to kill you, but they don't know God. D.A. Carson, in his commentary, says it this way. He says, Christians have faced severe persecution performed in the name of Yahweh, in the name of Allah, and in the name of Marx, and in the name of Jesus. In other words, just because you're a religious zealot doesn't mean you know God. That's a sobering reality. Jesus says they're going to ban you, they're going to kill you, they're going to do it in the name of God, yet they don't even know God. Look what he says in verse 4 and 5. But I've told you these things so that when their time comes, you will remember that I told them to you. I didn't tell you these things from the beginning because I was with you. Verse 5. But now I'm going to go away to him who sent me. I'm going away to him who sent me. And not one of you asks me, where are you going yet? Because I've spoken these things to you. So sorrow has filled your heart. So here's what Jesus is saying, just to summarize real quick. This isn't a main point. It's more just like the summary of what he's saying. He's going to say to his disciples in this sobering moment, they're going to kick you out of the place where you practice your faith. They're going to kill you. They believe they're serving God when they kill you, and I'm leaving. That's tough. That's like a tough preparation message. They're going to ban you from your faith. They're going to kill you believing they're serving God. Sobering moment for Jesus' disciples who've been with him on the road for years. You have a hard reality, a hard future facing you. It's important here that you see something quickly just for the sake of like making sure we're using the same language. I want you to see the Trinitarian language that Jesus is using here. Christians are Trinitarians. What that means is we believe that there's how many gods? One God. But that one God exists as three persons eternally, God the Father, God the Son, and God the Holy Spirit. John, throughout his gospel, has been very intentional about using Trinitarian language. For example, John chapter 3, verse 16, for God so loved the world that he sent his only son. Two persons of the Godhead. God the Father loves the world so much that he sends his only son that whoever believes in him won't perish but will have everlasting life. So God the Father loves the world, sends the son so that we might believe. Jesus lives a perfect life in our place, dies a substitutionary death on the cross, is buried in a tomb, and resurrects so that we could believe. That's what he's referring to here. I'm going to go. But here's what Jesus says. He says, after I go to my Father who sent me, I will send you the Holy Spirit, third person of the Trinity, who is fully God. And he will be with you and in you and for you, resurrecting you from the dead. So Trinitarian language. God the Father sends the Son. God the Son lives a perfect life in our place so that we could believe upon his substitutionary death and have life. But the good news of the gospel doesn't stop there. Jesus tells his disciples, after that, I will go up to the Father. I will go up and be king. And my first act as the resurrected king will be to send my Holy Spirit to you so that you can have life. Trinitarian language that I need you to pick up here. So look what it says in verse 7. Nevertheless, I'm telling you the truth. It's for your benefit that I go away. Because if I don't go away, the counselor, that's who he's referring to as the Holy Spirit will not come to you. If I go, I will send him to you. So John 3:16, God the Father loves, so he sends his son. But in addition to that, now John 16, God the Son saying, I love you so much that after I go away, I will send the Holy Spirit to you. Are you following me so far? Three persons of the Godhead, two of them sent because God loves us. So, summarizing, Jesus is telling his disciples, they're going to ban you, they're going to kill you, they're going to believe they're serving God, I'm leaving, and it's going to be good for you. That's pretty stunning. How could that be good news? It's only good news if the Holy Spirit is God. Only good news if the Holy Spirit is God. The Holy Spirit isn't some kind of like you know, little helper that kind of comes alongside Jesus's ministry and kind of sort of helps. Jesus says when he sends the Holy Spirit, the counselor, he is sending God to be in us. So maybe a way we could think of it is this, just to kind of see if you're following me so far. Jesus is now talking about the Gospels are kind of the age of Christ. Like he is with us. He's living on our behalf. He's calling disciples to follow him. And Jesus is now referring to a future reality where Jesus, his person himself, isn't with us. So let's do theology pop quiz 101. Where is Jesus? He's in heaven. Jesus is actually alive as an embodied king in a body right now, reigning and ruling in the heavens. And the Bible tells us that one day he is going to come back to this earth and judge the living and the dead.
So we're living between two realities, his first coming and his second coming. And sometimes what can happen is we kind of think of this really challenging time, this really hard time. And Revelation would speak to that a little bit. Revelation chapter 21 and 22, we should be praying along with the church, come quickly, Lord Jesus, right? Maranatha, Jesus, come back and make all things new. We want this. This is better. Amen? We want Jesus to return. But don't miss this. What Jesus is telling you is that it's better to be alive today, full of the Holy Spirit, than to be present with him in the upper room discourse. Have you ever thought about that? Like maybe one of the things that I have the joy of doing, I've done it twice now, is going to Israel. Man, it's awesome. If you haven't had the chance to go, I really want to encourage you to go. One of the funniest things about going to Israel, though, is like you're walking around the different sites that you might go to. You're going to go to Magdala and learn about Mary Magdalene. You'll go to Jerusalem and you can put your hand on the Western Wall. It's a very holy site. Or you can go to Jericho. Like there's all of these sites and you like realize, wow, this really happened. Like there's Megiddo and here's where Armageddon's going to happen. It's just like, it's kind of it feels like the Bible moves from black and white to like, not just in color, but like 3D. It's like awesome. It's like really, really fun. But one of the funny things that can happen on these trips to Israel is all of the tour guides are absolutely convinced, and they want to make sure you know, this is exactly where Jesus like sat. You're like, that's a lazy boy. And he didn't sit there. Like, but it's like this weird experience where like they're trying to like make it feel very holy that you're there. Does that make sense? Or like, you know, you go up to the Western Wall. I have this sweet picture of my son and I, Thomas. He was 8 at the time. And we're placing our hands on the wall and praying. And the reason that people do that is like, this is the closest place you can get to where the presence of God was. And again, I understand all that. And I have like a theology for it and we should go. But what I want you to know, Jesus, he's saying God's presence is no longer in that temple. It's in you. You. This is why Paul tells the Corinthians in 1 Corinthians chapter 3, verse 16, that don't you know that you are God's tabernacling dwelling place, the very temple of God, Paul says. So what Jesus is saying here, it's just so important that you understand this, is that he's not saying go to Israel. But he's like, if you go, see the sites, tour, but realize that it is now better for you to enjoy the Holy Spirit in your church than to touch the Western Wall. It isn't to say don't go touch it. It isn't to say don't go visit it. It isn't to say don't go enjoy it. Like, but what Jesus is saying is the very presence of the living God is now in you, with you, for you. So to simplify, Jesus's theology of the Holy Spirit is he's saying they're going to kill you, you're going to die, you're going to be banned from synagogues, and I'm leaving, and it's better because God's Spirit is no longer just with you, but in you. That's amazing news. So like just quick question, did you live as if that was true this week? Did you like enjoy fellowshipping with God, the Holy Spirit? Did you talk to him? Did he lead you? Did you pray with him? Did you ask him for guidance and help? Did he lead you into truth? Did you ask him for faith if you were in despair? Did you ask him for guidance if you felt lost? Did you trust him to illuminate God's word for you so that you could understand it? I want to acknowledge two ditches in the road when it comes to a theology of the Holy Spirit. Far too many Christians have a theology of Christianity that is, I believe in God the Father, God the Son, and God the Holy Bible. And I'm saying this as somebody who believes in the authority, inspiration, inerrancy, sufficiency, and trustworthiness of God's word. Amen? This is a book that the Holy Spirit wrote. That's why we should enjoy it. But far too many Christians only rely on Scripture as the Holy Spirit who authored it. Does that make sense? So I need you to have like a theology of the Holy Spirit in your life because he's God and in you and with you and for you. Other Christians on the other side of this ditch might have like a theology of like, and again, I do believe the Bible has place for like signs and miracles and power. The Bible speaks to those things. But sometimes we get so nervous about those things that we deny the Holy Spirit even exists, or we think that's the primary reason the Holy Spirit came. And Jesus is going to offer us, I believe, kind of a middling road here that gives Christians a real sense of, do I live in the power of the Holy Spirit? Do I walk in the power of the Holy Spirit? Is the Holy Spirit an everyday part of the Christian life for me? And I want you to try to avoid both of those ditches as we think about this. So think about it this way. Have you ever thought to yourself, it would have been better to have seen Jesus in the Galilee to see the miracles and the experiences than it is now? What Jesus would offer gently to you is,
you are alive at a better moment than the disciples were because you have the Holy Spirit. So if you've like gone to Israel and thought to yourself, oh, I wish I could have seen, that's fine. But what Jesus is saying is the very Spirit that raised me from the dead is in you. You didn't miss out on anything. If you would think to yourself, oh man, I just wish I could have heard Jesus say that. You have his Spirit that is saying it now in you. Do you live your Christian life that way? Another way we could say it is this. The tabernacle, the story of God like instructing people how to build this tabernacle. The tabernacle, as we've fondly defined it here in services before, is God's mobile home. Like it's this Eden that is God's mobile home throughout the wilderness. It's meant to remind you of Eden. That's why you have all the flower language. That's why you have cherubim at the entrance before you can go into the presence of God. It should remind you of going into God's presence. That's true. And again, but the very reason that you should be studying Exodus isn't so that you would think, oh my goodness, I wish I could go back to the tabernacle. It's so that you realize I am now the tabernacle. You are in the tabernacling presence of God at church. That's what Paul tells the Corinthians. The Spirit of God is in you. So here's what I want to do. I want to offer you five characteristics that Jesus is going to give us of what it means to live life in the Spirit. He said somebody will say, I embraced the gospel a few years ago. And to be honest with you, I don't know that I have like a place for the Holy Spirit that was so helpful to me. Cause I don't know what Monday looks like to embrace the Holy Spirit or Tuesday. Like, what does this actually mean? So I want to give you just straight from what Jesus is telling his disciples here, five characteristics of what the age of the Spirit should be like for the church and for individual Christians. Look back at the text. It says in verse 8 this. Verse 8, Jesus says, when he, that's the Holy Spirit, when the Holy Spirit, God himself comes, he's going to convict the world about sin, righteousness, and judgment. So those are going to be our first three points, sin, righteousness, and judgment. He's going to convict us about these three things. But the first one is he's going to convict the world about sin. So the first thing the Spirit is going to do is to graciously convict the world and specifically the church about unbelief and unrighteousness that leads to death. This word convict that we see here occurs 18 times in the New Testament. And it always refers to someone, to showing someone their sin. It's almost like maybe a way that we could think of this imaginatively is the Holy Spirit kind of comes as like a mirror to show you who you actually are. And the first thing you should see is, oh my goodness, I'm a sinner. Oh my goodness, I've sinned against a just and holy God. Like the Holy Spirit of God, who himself is holy, who himself is just, who himself is righteous, like is the mirror who the first thing he does in your life is to convict you of sin. And one of the things that I want, or like another maybe imaginative way we could say it, is it's like light invading darkness. Another theme here in the Gospel of John. It's like light exposing the darkness of the world and even the darkness of our own heart, which is very, very gracious. It's gracious of God, the Holy Spirit, to come convict us of sin. I wanna just note something real quick here that I believe we have especially in the church, we're living through a profound moment of spiritual confusion around what it means to be an image bearer. And it's almost like this, I'm trying to think of how to best explain it to you. I feel like I haven't hit it flush yet, but we have this really strange like affirmation of who we are in areas that we shouldn't have affirmation of who we are. Does that make sense? Like you'll even hear it in some worship songs or in some sermons and in some kind of denominations. And it sounds this blunt or this simple. You're enough. You ever heard that before? No, you're not. That's like the exact opposite of Christianity. Like the exact opposite. If you like ever embrace this, you're more than enough. What? Have you read the Bible? Like, have you read the New Testament? The whole point of Christianity is that you're not enough. Like, it sounds kind of funny to say it out loud, but like you're living through an ideological moment of identity. If you've heard the word identity in the last 5 years, do you realize like nobody ever talked about this for, I don't know, about 7,000 years? And all of a sudden it becomes the only thing we talk about. And the gospel is you finding your identity, pursuing your identity, finding blah, blah, blah, blah, blah. And then we like add on an evangelical catchphrase, identity in Christ. We meet in Christ. It's like the whole point of the Bible is to tell you not that you're enough, but that you're not. And you have a profound need for Christ. Profound need. The thing that you bring to the gospel isn't that you're enough, but it's that you're not enough. And I would argue when we tell people they're enough, we place a weight upon them that they were never meant to bear.
It is a lie from the pit of hell that is not meant to be hanging around your neck. You're actually, a life of the

you would be enraged at other people's sin, but that you would be enraged at your own sin. It's very easy to get upset at the sinners. The point that Jesus is making here is that it is self-directed. Holy war is not waged outside of us. It's waged inside of us. That's what Jesus is saying. So again, check mark number one, diagnostic, looking at the dashboard. Are you living in the Holy Spirit? The first question I would ask you is, are you convicted over your sin? Have you become complacent in an area of sin? Maybe for even decades, where you would just say, it's not that big of a deal. Jesus loves me anyway. The Holy Spirit, you've quenched him. And you have an opportunity right now to realize, oh my goodness, that is sin. Again, say just and holy God, and the Holy Spirit can convict you of that sin. So number one, conviction of sin. Number two, look at verse 10. He's also going to convict the world about righteousness. He's going to convict the world about righteousness because I'm going to the Father and you will no longer see me. Jesus is saying, when you look at me, you see what? Righteousness, holiness, obedience. I want to say two things about righteousness. When the Holy Spirit comes to convict the world about righteousness, I think there's at least two things I want you to know about this. Righteous comes from the Greek word dikaiosune, and it can mean a couple of different things, but it primarily means like to have a right standing before God, to be in the right, to be declared right. So you could be in front of a judge, and the judge or the jury declares you innocent, declares you right. And we believe that's at the very heart of the good news of the gospel. Amen. To be declared right. If you don't know what that means, let me just explain it to you very briefly. You, point number one, because of the Holy Spirit, should be convicted of your own sin, and you should realize there's nothing that I can do to cleanse myself from my sin. I am fundamentally unrighteous. That's why Jesus goes to the cross and substitutes himself for us. Theologians call this the doctrine of imputation. It's the reality that my sin becomes imputed or transferred or exchanged to Jesus on the cross. He's not just a moral example, but he's quite literally taking the penalty of my sin and taking it on himself. Are you following me? So that his righteousness, that's what Jesus is saying, I'm no longer gonna be with you, I'm righteous, but that his righteousness on the cross could be transferred, exchanged, or imputed to you. That means if you've embraced the good news of the gospel, when God the Father looks upon you, he sees the righteous obedience of his son. We could just stop there and worship forever. Because that's amazing news. And if you haven't embraced that before, you have a chance to embrace that today and know that there's nothing that you can do to be just or righteous before God other than embracing Jesus's righteousness and having it credited to your account. Amen? We have to keep the gospel as simple as possible. That's amazing news. But I believe Jesus means that and this. I believe he's saying that you should embrace the gospel so that my righteousness can be given to you and the Holy Spirit can convict you of that. But he isn't just saying that you have the penalty of sin removed, but you also have the power of sin removed when you receive my Holy Spirit so that you can now have power over sin. Friends, I believe this, I've been provoked over this recently. Do you know that obeying Jesus is better than sinning? Like it's actually better for you. Like the good news of the gospel isn't just that you have had the penalty of sin removed, though that's true. The good news of the gospel is also that the power of sin can be removed. That's why the Bible says you have the power of the resurrected Lord Jesus Christ living in you, not just so that sin's penalty can be exhausted, but so that sin's pain can be gone. Like, let me say it this way. If you're struggling with a particular sin right now, do you know that God's Spirit is more powerful than that? You might be thinking, and this is what Paul says to the Romans. The Romans had the exact same issue that Storyline Church has. Romans chapter 5, the gospel's so good that you're either in Adam or you're in Christ. And the only way to be in Christ is by grace through faith. And it's such amazing news that now sin has no penalty, has no consequence in your life, Paul says in Romans chapter 5. So the obvious question the Romans would ask is, so should we go on sinning so that grace may abound? If you're telling me that all of my sin's penalty has been paid for, can I just go on sinning so that Jesus's grace would get more glory? That's the obvious question. Are you following me?
What does Paul say? He says, by no means. Because how could we who've died to sin still live in it? We who've been buried with Christ into baptism have now been raised to walk in newness of life. So when Jesus says the Holy Spirit has come to convict us of sin and to convict us of righteousness, what he's saying is sin's penalty.

0: He has been exhausted by the cross, but the Holy Spirit comes to now enable you to live in righteousness. Do you know that obedience to the Bible isn't fundamentalism, it's Christianity? Some of you just need to be called to obey. Some of you have allowed grace to enable you to walk in disobedience. I would argue that's not actual grace, because grace transforms. If you understood the grace that you've been given, you would want to walk in transformation. And hear me, perfectly, absolutely not. Always, for sure not. But in this really strange, hard-fought, spirit-won victory over sin, you ought to be going to war with your sin, because that's what Jesus says the Spirit helps you do. Convicts you of sin, convicts you of righteousness. Next thing I want you to see, third out of five, we'll go quick, is judgment. Look at verse 11. He's gonna convict the world about judgment. Welcome to church, everybody. He's gonna convict the world about judgment because the ruler of this world has been judged. Elsewhere in the Bible, it says that Satan and his minions have been put to open display, publicly mocked, because Satan, sin, and death are gonna be destroyed forever. Here with judgment, though, I wanna offer you just two very brief thoughts. One is probably what you're already expecting me to say. Judgment, at the end, the Bible says that it's appointed for all of us to die and then be judged. And judgment means two things. It means destiny. It also means rewards. You've probably heard destiny before. Destiny is, I'm either going to go to heaven or I'm going to go to hell. And that's true. I just want to gently, but also soberingly tell you that you will die one day. And that after your death, you will be judged, and you will either stand before God in the righteousness of King Jesus by grace through faith, or in your own unrighteousness and sin. If you choose to stand before God in your own unrighteousness and sin, you will be judged and separated from God forever. There's nothing that you can do to go to heaven other than believe by grace through faith that King Jesus has paid your penalty. Amen? That's going to happen for every human that's ever existed. You, the person that's sitting next to you, and that should be a sobering reality for you. You will not live forever. You will stand before the judgment seat of God. And the role of the Holy Spirit is to soberingly remind you that judgment is coming. And if judgment to you right now sounds like a really scary idea, then I would offer to you that the Holy Spirit right now might be convicting you that judgment is coming and you should place your faith in Christ. But in addition to destiny, like where we're gonna spend eternity, judgment also refers to what the Bible calls rewards. This is something the church doesn't teach on very well. In 1 Corinthians and Hebrews and in Revelation, one of the constant patterns that Paul offers the church to walk in obedience is Paul talks about it like in the context of the Greek Olympics. There were these specifically races that people would win. Paul says you're gonna receive the crown of righteousness. That crown wasn't a crown of metal. It was like an Olympic medal at the time. And so this is something that the New Testament church would have been very familiar with, is this idea of competing to win, competing for a reward, competing and striving. Paul says you should run to win the race. Are you running to win the race of the Christian life? There's a race at stake. And we're living in a day and age where we just think the Christian life is a participation ribbon idea. Like, I just got grace, it's not that big of a deal. Paul says, absolutely not. You should run to win the race. You shouldn't be punching the air with no striving. You should be actually punching. Paul says you should run as fast as you can because there's rewards at stake. 1 Corinthians chapter 5, 2 Corinthians chapter 5, Revelation chapter 20, Paul is highlighting for the church rewards for you, and judgment is coming. The same way that the United States Olympic gold medal hockey team wanted to win is because they wanted the gold medal. They competed to win the prize. And what the Holy Spirit, Jesus saying, is going to do is he wants you to run the race to win the prize. So not only does let me read it from Acts chapter 17. Listen to this. Therefore, having overlooked the previous times of ignorance, God now commands that all people everywhere repent. That's judgment. Because he set a day when he's going to judge the world in righteousness by the man he's appointed. So Paul's saying judgment is coming. Judgment's gonna come and either send you to heaven because you're in Christ or send you to hell because you're in Adam. But then Paul tells the Corinthians this, 2 Corinthians chapter 5, for we must all appear before the judgment seat of Christ. Now he's talking specifically to the church, so that each one may receive what is due for what they've done in their body, whether for good or for evil. Obedience matters. Obedience to the Holy Spirit matters. Judgment has been on my mind a little bit this week. I'm gonna hustle through this, but do you guys know who Ben Sass is? Anybody know who Ben Sass is? Let me tell you who Ben is. If you don't know who Ben is, I would highly recommend you looking up a couple videos. Ben Sass was a United States Senator from the state of Nebraska for about a decade. I met Ben selling Runzas. You guys know what a Runza is? At a Nebraska football game. He used to like drive. He was a United States sitting senator, and he would like show up in the strangest places in Nebraska. I went to a Nebraska football game. I'm reading Ben Sass's book on American civics, and he's like walking by selling Runzas. Like, this guy's my hero. Like, I love this guy. He would drive Ubers around Lincoln because he just wanted to get to know people. He spent 10 years as a United States senator, and then he left politics because who wouldn't? And he became the president at the University of Florida. Then his wife got diagnosed with a terminal disease, so he stepped back from that. And then on December 23rd, he announced that he has stage 4 pancreatic cancer. Ben is an evangelical Christian, used to work for a company called Modern Reformation as their editor. He's an evangelical, Bible-believing, gospel-centered Christian who really did, I think, a profound work in American civic life that I'm profoundly thankful for. He's been spending a lot of time offering interviews about his perspective on life. He's got a kid in high school and 2 kids in college. And he's now thinking about life. He calls it gallows humor a little bit because judgment's coming. He knows that he's in Christ. He has all the confidence in the world that he'll be in heaven. But somebody asked him a question in this interview, and you can just look these up. These interviews went viral. Somebody asked him, Ben, specifically unrelated to like your faith in Christ, but how you lived your life, like what would you change? He said, I would change 3 things. Number 1, I would have less ambition. Too much of my ambition was fueled by idolatry that I didn't know existed. I thought it was for Christ. It was actually for myself. Nothing like a sobering reality of death 6 months away to realize what kind of idols you have in your heart. Number 1. Number 2, he said, I wish I would have spent more time with my family. And he spent a ton of time with his family. He's a family man. He would talk about family. That's why I admired him 10 years ago. Number 3, he said, I would have taken the Lord's Day more seriously. I would have been at church every single week to hear the good news, the gospel preached, sung, and prayed. That's some real gallows perspective. Let me ask you this question. Are you living life for a resume or for a eulogy? Does that make sense? I'm gonna let that sit for a second. Are you living life for a resume or a eulogy? A resume sounds like this. I increased sales revenue by 150% in 18 months. I think Ben cares about that right now. I was a United States Senator. I led a cross-functional, multi-purpose team to launch 20 new products that generated $5 million in the past year. Who cares? I reduced operational costs by 40%, implemented streamlined processes, and negotiated vendor contracts. Top performer, assistant to the district manager, right? How about this? What about a grandson getting up at your funeral and saying, he was faithful to the end? Which one do you want? And I'm not saying these are either ors. Hopefully they can be both ands, but like, what about wives standing at the grave? My grandfather passed away a few years ago. There was like 7 of us at his funeral because all of his friends have passed away. And my grandmother went up to my grandfather's casket, tapped it, and said, you did good, Bob. I would take that over any resume. What about daughters getting up and saying, my mom prayed for me every day of my life? Judgment. Judgment's coming. What about this? My dad took everything he had, finances, time, his business, the way that he coached me in sports, all of it, and found ways to point me towards Jesus. Are you living for a resume or for a eulogy? Ben Sass is learning how to live for a eulogy, and what Jesus is telling you is the Holy Spirit helps you to live for a eulogy also. I'm gonna show you 2 things in 1 minute or less, because this is really good news at the end. Look at verse 12. He says, I have many things more to tell you, but you can't bear them. When the Spirit of truth comes, he's gonna guide you into the truth. That's the 4th point. For he will not speak on his own, but he will speak whatever he hears. He will also declare what's to come. So the 4th thing, he's gonna guide you into truth. And I'm just gonna stay here for the sake of time. Look at what he says in verse 14. And he's gonna glorify me. Man, that's amazing news. You wanna live a Spirit-filled life, make much of King Jesus in everything you do. J.I. Packer, one of my favorite theologians, speaking of the ministry of the Holy Spirit, says this. He says he has a floodlight ministry. It's almost like the Holy Spirit doesn't want the attention. But he just says like, look at Jesus. Do you see Jesus? Look how amazing Jesus is. You should glorify Jesus. You should obey Jesus. You should follow Jesus. Like, is your Christian life like all about Jesus? Like, it's gotta all be about, that's what the Holy Spirit does in you. Like, let me ask you this question. If Jesus today would have been here in our worship services, would it have changed how you worshiped? Like, if Jesus was standing here, Would you have been like, I better raise my hand a little bit. I want him to know I love him, you know? If you would change something about your life because Jesus is in the room, Jesus is telling you, I am in the room by my spirit. That's why you should be convicted of sin. That's why you should walk in righteousness. That's why you should live as if judgment's coming. That's why you should walk in the truth. And it's why you should make much of me. Like, friends, like I'm trying to simplify this as much as I can. Jesus Christ, by his spirit, is here right now. And it ought to change everything about his people. It should convict us of our sin. It should help us walk in deeper righteousness. It should help us walk in truth. It should remind us that judgment is coming. And more than anything else, we of all people should sing, should pray, should give, should serve, and glorify King Jesus. Why? Because he's in heaven, but his spirit is here. Amen.
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English, who pastors Storyline Church in Arvada, Colorado. 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Well, we are at the end of our time together once again, and Casting Crowns reminds us that we can't earn salvation. It's all because of mercy. May God bless you and keep you, my pilgrim.

0: 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The Bible is God's Word. 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
1: 1 Samuel chapter 17, verse 26. Then David spoke to the men who stood by him, saying, "What shall be done for the man who kills this Philistine and takes away the reproach from Israel? For who is this uncircumcised Philistine, that he should defy the armies of the living God?" And the people answered him in this manner, saying, "So shall it be done for the man who kills him." Now Eliab, his oldest brother, heard when he spoke to the men, and Eliab's anger was aroused against David, and he said, "Why did you come down here? And with whom have you left those few sheep in the wilderness? I know your pride and the insolence of your heart, for you have come down to see the battle." And David said, "What have I done now? Is there not a cause?" Then he turned from him toward another and said the same thing, and these people answered him as the first ones did. Now when the words which David spoke were heard, they reported them to Saul, and he sent for him. Then David said to Saul, "Let no man's heart fail because of him. Your servant will go and fight with this Philistine." And Saul said to David, "You are not able to go against this Philistine to fight with him, for you are a youth, and he a man of war from his youth." But David said to Saul, "Your servant used to keep his father's sheep, and when a lion or a bear came and took a lamb out of the flock, I went out after it and struck it and delivered the lamb from its mouth. And when it arose against me, I caught it by its beard and struck and killed it. Your servant has killed both lion and bear, and this uncircumcised Philistine will be like one of them, seeing he has defied the armies of the living God." Moreover, David said, "The Lord, who delivered me from the paw of the lion and from the paw of the bear, he will deliver me from the hand of this Philistine." And Saul said to David, "Go, and the Lord be with you." So Saul clothed David with his armor, and he put a bronze helmet on his head. He also clothed him with a coat of mail. David fastened his sword to his armor and tried to walk, for he had not tested them. And David said to Saul, "I cannot walk with these, for I have not tested them." So David took them off. Then he took his staff in his hand, and he chose for himself 5 smooth stones from the brook and put them in a shepherd's bag, in a pouch which he had, and his sling was in his hand. And he drew near to the Philistine. So the Philistine came and began drawing near to David, and the man who bore the shield went before him. And when the Philistine looked about and saw David, he disdained him, for he was only a youth, ruddy and good-looking. So the Philistine said to David, "Am I a dog that you come to me with sticks?" And the Philistine cursed David by his gods. And the Philistine said to David, "Come to me, and I will give your flesh to the birds of the air and the beasts of the field." Then David said to the Philistine, You come to me with a sword, with a spear, and with a javelin, but I come to you in the name of the Lord of hosts, the God of the armies of Israel, whom you have defied. This day the Lord will deliver you into my hand, and I will strike you and take your head from you. And this day I will give the carcasses of the camp of the Philistines to the birds of the air and the wild beasts of the earth, that all the earth may know that there is a God in Israel. Then all this assembly shall know that the Lord does not save with sword and spear, for the battle is the Lord's, and he will give you into our hands. So it was, when the Philistine arose and came and drew near to meet David, that David hurried and ran toward the army to meet the Philistine. Then David put his hand in his bag and took out a stone, and he slung it and struck the Philistine in his forehead, so that the stone sank into his forehead, and he fell on his face to the earth. So David prevailed over the Philistine with a sling and a stone, and struck the Philistine and killed him. But there was no sword in the hand of David. Therefore David ran and stood over the Philistine, took his sword and drew it out of its sheath, and killed him, and cut off his head with it. And when the Philistines saw that their champion was dead, they fled. Now the men of Israel and Judah arose and shouted, and pursued the Philistines as far as the entrance of the valley and to the gates of Ekron. And the wounded of the Philistines fell along the road to Shaaraim, even as far as Gath and Ekron. Then the children of Israel returned from chasing the Philistines, and they plundered their tents. And David took the head of the Philistine and brought it to Jerusalem, but he put his armor in his tent. When Saul saw David going out against the Philistine, he said to Abner, the commander of the army, "Abner, whose son is this youth?" And Abner said, "As your soul lives, O king, I do not know." So the king said, "Inquire whose son this young man is." Then as David returned from the slaughter of the Philistine, Abner took him and brought him before Saul with the head of the Philistine in his hand. And Saul said to him, "Whose son are you, young man?" So David answered, "I am the son of your servant Jesse, the Bethlehemite." 1 Samuel chapter 18. Now when he had finished speaking to Saul, the soul of Jonathan was knit to the soul of David, and Jonathan loved him as his own soul. Saul took him that day and would not let him go home to his father's house any more. Then Jonathan and David made a covenant, because he loved him as his own soul. And Jonathan took off the robe that was on him and gave it to David with his armor, even to his sword and his bow and his belt. So David went out wherever Saul sent him and behaved wisely. And Saul set him over the men of war, and he was accepted in the sight of all the people and also in the sight of Saul's servants. Now it happened, as they were coming home, when David was returning from the slaughter of the Philistine, that the women had come out of all the cities of Israel, singing and dancing to meet King Saul with tambourines, with joy, and with musical instruments. So the women sang as they danced and said, "Saul has slain his thousands and David his 10,000s." Then Saul was very angry, and the saying displeased him, and he said, "They have ascribed to David 10,000s, and to me they have ascribed only thousands. Now what more can he have but the kingdom?" So Saul eyed David from that day forward. And it happened on the next day that the distressing spirit from God came upon Saul, and he prophesied inside the house. So David played music with his hand, as at other times, but there was a spear in Saul's hand. And Saul cast the spear, for he said, I will pin David to the wall. But David escaped his presence twice. Now Saul was afraid of David, because the Lord was with him, but had departed from Saul. Therefore Saul removed him from his presence, and made him his captain over 1,000, and he went out and came in before the people. And David behaved wisely in all his ways, and the Lord was with him. Therefore, when Saul saw that he behaved very wisely, he was afraid of him. But all Israel and Judah loved David, because he went out and came in before them. Then Saul said to David, Here is my older daughter, Merab. I will give her to you as a wife. Only be valiant for me and fight the Lord's battles. For Saul thought, Let my hand not be against him, but let the hand of the Philistines be against him. So David said to Saul, Who am I, and what is my life, or my father's family in Israel, that I should be son-in-law to the king? But it happened at the time when Merab, Saul's daughter, should have been given to David, that she was given to Adriel, the Mahalathite, as a wife. Now Michal, Saul's daughter, loved David, and they told Saul, and the thing pleased him. So Saul said, I will give her to him, that she may be a snare to him, and that the hand of the Philistines may be against him. Therefore Saul said to David a second time, You shall be my son-in-law today. And Saul commanded his servants, Communicate with David secretly, and say, Look, the king has delight in you, and all his servants love you. Now therefore, become the king's son-in-law. So Saul's servants spoke those words in the hearing of David. And David said, Does it seem to you a light thing to be a king's son-in-law, seeing I am a poor and lightly esteemed man? And the servants of Saul told him, saying, In this manner David spoke. Then Saul said, Thus you shall say to David, The king does not desire any dowry, but 100 foreskins of the Philistines to take vengeance on the king's enemies. But Saul thought to make David fall by the hand of the Philistines. So when his servants told David these words, it pleased David well to become the king's son-in-law. Now the days had not expired. Therefore David arose and went, he and his men, and killed 200 men of the Philistines. And David brought their foreskins, and they gave them in full count to the king, that he might become the king's son-in-law. Then Saul gave him Michal, his daughter, as a wife. Thus Saul saw and knew that the Lord was with David, and that Michal, Saul's daughter, loved him. And Saul was still more afraid of David. So Saul became David's enemy continually. Then the princes of the Philistines went out to war. And so it was, whenever they went out, that David behaved more wisely than all the servants of Saul, so that his name became highly esteemed. 1 Samuel chapter 19. Now Saul spoke to Jonathan his son and to all his servants, that they should kill David. But Jonathan, Saul's son, delighted greatly in David. So Jonathan told David, saying, My father Saul seeks to kill you. Therefore, please be on your guard until morning, and stay in a secret place and hide. And I will go out and stand beside my father in the field where you are, and I will speak with my father about you. Then what I observe I will tell you. Thus Jonathan spoke well of David to Saul his father, and said to him, Let not the king sin against his servant, against David, because he has not sinned against you, and because his works have been very good toward you. For he took his life in his hands, and killed a Philistine, and the Lord brought about a great deliverance for all Israel. You saw it and rejoiced. Why then will you sin against innocent blood to kill David without a cause? So Saul heeded the voice of Jonathan, and Saul swore, As the Lord lives, he shall not be killed. Then Jonathan called David, and Jonathan told him all these things. So Jonathan brought David to Saul, and he was in his presence as in times past. And there was war again. And David went out and fought with the Philistines, and struck them with a mighty blow, and they fled from him. Now the distressing spirit from the Lord came upon Saul as he sat in his house with his spear in his hand, and David was playing music with his hand. Then Saul sought to pin David to the wall with a spear, but he slipped away from Saul's presence, and he drove the spear into the wall. So David fled and escaped that night. Saul also sent messengers to David's house to watch him and to kill him in the morning. And Michal, David's wife, told him, saying, If you do not save your life tonight, tomorrow you will be killed. So Michal let David down through a window, and he went and fled and escaped. And Michal took an image and laid it in the bed, put a cover of goat's hair for his head, and covered it with clothes. So when Saul sent messengers to take David, she said, He is sick. Then Saul sent the messengers back to see David, saying, Bring him up to me in the bed, that I may kill him. And when the messengers had come in, there was the image in the bed, with a cover of goat's hair for his head. Then Saul said to Michal, Why have you deceived me like this, and sent my enemy away, so that he has escaped? And Michal answered Saul, He said to me, Let me go, why should I kill you? So David fled and escaped and went to Samuel at Ramah and told him all that Saul had done to him, and he and Samuel went and stayed in Naoth. Now it was told Saul, saying, Take note, David is at Naoth in Ramah. Then Saul sent messengers to take David. And when they saw the group of prophets prophesying, and Samuel standing as leader over them, the Spirit of God came upon the messengers of Saul, and they also prophesied. And when Saul was told, he sent other messengers, and they prophesied likewise. Then Saul sent messengers again the third time, and they prophesied also. Then he also went to Ramah and came to the great well that is at Sekku. So he asked and said, Where are Samuel and David? And someone said, Indeed, they are at Naoth in Ramah. So he went there to Naoth in Ramah. Then the Spirit of God was upon him also, and he went on and prophesied until he came to Naoth in Ramah. And he also stripped off his clothes and prophesied before Samuel in like manner, and lay down naked all that day and all that night. Therefore they say, Is Saul also among the prophets? 1 Samuel chapter 20. Then David fled from Naoth in Ramah, and went and said to Jonathan, What have I done? What is my iniquity? And what is my sin before your father, that he seeks my life? So Jonathan said to him, By no means, you shall not die. Indeed, my father will do nothing, either great or small, without first telling me. And why should my father hide this thing from me? It is not so. Then David took an oath again and said, Your father certainly knows that I have found favor in your eyes, and he has said, Do not let Jonathan know this, lest he be grieved. But truly, as the Lord lives, and as your soul lives, there is but a step between me and death.

evil is determined by him. Therefore, you shall deal kindly with your servant, for you have brought your servant into a covenant of the Lord with you. Nevertheless, if there is iniquity in me, kill me yourself, for why should you bring me to your father? But Jonathan said, Far be it from you, for if I knew certainly that evil was determined by my father to come upon you, then would I not tell you? Then David said to Jonathan, Who will tell me? Or what if your father answers you roughly? And Jonathan said to David, Come, let us go out into the field. So both of them went out into the field. Then Jonathan said to David, The Lord God of Israel is witness. When I have sounded out my father sometime tomorrow or the third day, and indeed there is good toward David, and I do not send to you and tell you, may the Lord do so and much more to Jonathan. But if it pleases my father to do you evil, then I will report it to you and send you away that you may go in safety. And the Lord be with you as he has been with my father. And you shall not only show me the kindness of the Lord while I still live, that I may not die, but you shall not cut off your kindness from my house forever. No, not when the Lord has cut off every one of the enemies of David from the face of the earth. So Jonathan made a covenant with the house of David, saying, Let the Lord require it at the hand of David's enemies. Now Jonathan again caused David to vow, because he loved him, for he loved him as he loved his own soul. Then Jonathan said to David, Tomorrow is the new moon, and you will be missed, because your seat will be empty. And when you have stayed 3 days, go down quickly and come to the place where you hid on the day of the deed, and remain by the stone easel. Then I will shoot 3 arrows to the side as though I shot at a target. And there I will send a lad, saying, Go, find the arrows. If I expressly say to the lad, Look, the arrows are on this side of you, get them and come. Then, as the Lord lives, there is safety for you and no harm. But if I say thus to the young man, Look, the arrows are beyond you, go your way, for the Lord has sent you away. And as for the matter which you and I have spoken of, indeed, the Lord be between you and me forever. Then David hid in the field. And when the new moon had come, the king sat down to eat the feast. Now the king sat on his seat, as at other times, on a seat by the wall. And Jonathan arose, and Abner sat by Saul's side, but David's place was empty. Nevertheless, Saul did not say anything that day, for he thought, Something has happened to him. He is unclean. Surely he is unclean. And it happened the next day, the second day of the month, that David's place was empty. And Saul said to Jonathan his son, Why has the son of Jesse not come to eat, either yesterday or today? So Jonathan answered Saul, David earnestly asked permission of me to go to Bethlehem. And he said, Please let me go, for our family has a sacrifice in the city, and my brother has commanded me to be there. And now, if I have found favor in your eyes, please let me get away and see my brothers. Therefore he has not come to the king's table. Then Saul's anger was aroused against Jonathan, and he said to him, You son of a perverse, rebellious woman, do I not know that you have chosen the son of Jesse to your own shame and to the shame of your mother's nakedness? For as long as the son of Jesse lives on the earth, you shall not be established, nor your kingdom. Now therefore send and bring him to me, for he shall surely die. And Jonathan answered Saul his father and said to him, Why should he be killed? What has he done? Then Saul cast a spear at him to kill him.

0: by which Jonathan knew that it was determined by his father to kill David. So Jonathan arose from the table in fierce anger and ate no food the second day of the month, for he was grieved for David, because his father had treated him shamefully. And so it was in the morning that Jonathan went out into the field at the time appointed with David, and a little lad was with them. Then he said to his lad, "Now run, find the arrows which I shoot." As the lad ran, he shot an arrow beyond him. When the lad had come to the place where the arrow was which Jonathan had shot, Jonathan cried out after the lad and said, "Is not the arrow beyond you?" And Jonathan cried out after the lad, "Make haste, hurry, do not delay." So Jonathan's lad gathered up the arrows and came back to his master. But the lad did not know anything. Only Jonathan and David knew of the matter. Then Jonathan gave his weapons to his lad and said to him, "Go, carry them to the city." As soon as the lad had gone, David arose from a place toward the south, fell on his face to the ground, and bowed down three times. And they kissed one another, and they wept together, but David more so. Then Jonathan said to David, "Go in peace, since we have both sworn in the name of the Lord, saying, 'May the Lord be between you and me, and between your descendants and my descendants forever.'" So he arose and departed, and Jonathan went into the city. 1 Samuel chapter 21. Now David came to Nob, to Ahimelech the priest. And Ahimelech was afraid when he met David, and said to him, "Why are you alone, and no one is with you?" So David said to Ahimelech the priest, "The king has ordered me on some business, and said to me, 'Do not let anyone know anything about the business on which I send you, or what I have commanded you. And I have directed my young men to such and such a place. Now, therefore, what have you on hand? Give me 5 loaves of bread in my hand, or whatever can be found.'" And the priest answered David and said, "There is no common bread on hand, but there is holy bread, if the young men have at least kept themselves from women." Then David answered the priest and said to him, "Truly, women have been kept from us about 3 days since I came out, and the vessels of the young men are holy, and the bread is in effect common, even though it was consecrated in the vessel this day." So the priest gave him holy bread, for there was no bread there but the show bread, which had been taken from before the Lord, in order to put hot bread in its place on the day when it was taken away. Now a certain man of the servants of Saul was there that day, detained before the Lord, and his name was Doeg, an Edomite, the chief of the herdsmen who belonged to Saul. And David said to Ahimelech, "Is there not here on hand a spear or a sword? For I have brought neither my sword nor my weapons with me, because the king's business required haste." So the priest said, "The sword of Goliath the Philistine, whom you killed in the valley of Elah, there it is, wrapped in a cloth behind the ephod. If you will take that, take it, for there is no other except that one here." And David said, "There is none like that. Give it to me." Then David arose and fled that day from before Saul and went to Achish, the king of Gath. And the servants of Achish said to him, "Is this not David, the king of the land? Did they not sing of him to one another in dances, saying, 'Saul has slain his thousands and David his 10,000s?'" Now David took these words to heart and was very much afraid of Achish, the king of Gath. So he changed his behavior before them, pretended madness in their hands, scratched on the doors of the gate, and let his saliva fall down on his beard. Then Achish said to his servants, "Look, you see the man is insane. Why have you brought him to me? Have I need of madmen, that you have brought this fellow to play the madman in my presence? Shall this fellow come into my house?" 1 Samuel chapter 22. David therefore departed from there and escaped to the cave of Adullam. So when his brothers and all his father's house heard it, they went down there to him. And everyone who was in distress, everyone who was in debt, and everyone who was discontented gathered to him. So he became captain over them, and there were about 400 men with him. Then David went from there to Mizpah of Moab. And he said to the king of Moab, "Please, let my father and mother come here with you, till I know what God will do for me." So he brought them before the king of Moab, and they dwelt with him all the time that David was in the stronghold. Now the prophet Gad said to David, "Do not stay in the stronghold, depart, and go to the land of Judah." So David departed and went into the forest of Hereth. When Saul heard that David and the men who were with him had been discovered, now Saul was staying in Gibeah under a tamarisk tree in Ramah, with his spear in his hand and all his servants standing about him. Then Saul said to his servants who stood about him, "Hear now, you Benjamites, will the son of Jesse give every one of you fields and vineyards, and make you all captains of thousands and captains of hundreds? All of you have conspired against me, and there is no one who reveals to me that my son has made a covenant with the son of Jesse, and there is not one of you who is sorry for me or reveals to me that my son has stirred up my servant against me to lie in wait, as it is this day." Then answered Doeg the Edomite, who was set over the servants of Saul, and said, "I saw the son of Jesse going to Nob, to Ahimelech the son of Ahitub. And he inquired of the Lord for him, gave him provisions, and gave him the sword of Goliath the Philistine." So the king sent to call Ahimelech the priest, the son of Ahitub, and all his father's house, the priests who were in Nob, and they all came to the king. And Saul said, "Hear now, son of Ahitub." And he answered, "Here I am, my lord." Then Saul said to him, "Why have you conspired against me, you and the son of Jesse, in order that you have given him bread and a sword, and have inquired of God for him, that he should rise against me to lie in wait, as it is this day?" So Ahimelech answered the king and said, "And who among all your servants is as faithful as David? Who is the king's son-in-law? Who goes at your bidding and is honorable in your house? Did I then begin to inquire of God for him? Far be it from me. Let not the king impute anything to his servant, or to any in the house of my father, for your servant knew nothing of all this, little or much." And the king said, "You shall surely die, Ahimelech, you and all your father's house." Then the king said to the guards who stood about him, "Turn and kill the priests of the Lord, because their hand also is with David, and because they knew when he fled and did not tell it to me." But the servants of the king would not lift their hands to strike the priests of the Lord. And the king said to Doeg, "You turn and kill the priests." So Doeg the Edomite turned and struck the priests and killed on that day 85 men who wore a linen ephod. Also Nob, the city of the priests, he struck with the edge of the sword, both men and women, children and nursing infants, oxen and donkeys and sheep, with the edge of the sword. Now one of the sons of Ahimelech, the son of Ahitub, named Abiathar, escaped and fled after David. And Abiathar told David that Saul had killed the Lord's priests. So David said to Abiathar, I knew that day, when Doeg the Edomite was there, that he would surely tell Saul, I have caused the death of all the persons of your father's house. Stay with me, do not fear, for he who seeks my life seeks your life, but with me you shall be safe. 1 Samuel chapter 23. Then they told David, saying, Look, the Philistines are fighting against Keilah, and they are robbing the threshing floors. Therefore David inquired of the Lord, saying, Shall I go and attack these Philistines? And the Lord said to David, Go and attack the Philistines and save Keilah. But David's men said to him, Look, we are afraid here in Judah. How much more, then, if we go to Keilah against the armies of the Philistines? Then David inquired of the Lord once again. And the Lord answered him and said, Arise, go down to Keilah, for I will deliver the Philistines into your hand. And David and his men went to Keilah and fought with the Philistines, struck them with a mighty blow, and took away their livestock. So David saved the inhabitants of Keilah. Now it happened when Abiathar, the son of Ahimelech, fled to David at Keilah, that he went down with an ephod in his hand. And Saul was told that David had gone to Keilah. So Saul said, God has delivered him into my hand, for he has shut himself in by entering a town that has gates and bars. Then Saul called all the people together for war, to go down to Keilah to besiege David and his men. When David knew that Saul plotted evil against him, he said to Abiathar the priest, Bring the ephod here. Then David said, O Lord God of Israel, your servant has certainly heard that Saul seeks to come to Keilah to destroy the city for my sake. Will the men of Keilah deliver me into his hand? Will Saul come down as your servant has heard? O Lord God of Israel, I pray, tell your servant. And the Lord said, He will come down. Then David said, Will the men of Keilah deliver me and my men into the hand of Saul? And the Lord said, They will deliver you. So David and his men, about 600, arose and departed from Keilah and went wherever they could go. Then it was told Saul that David had escaped from Keilah, so he halted the expedition. And David stayed in strongholds in the wilderness and remained in the mountains in the wilderness of Ziph. Saul sought him every day, but God did not deliver him into his hand. So David saw that Saul had come out to seek his life, and David was in the wilderness of Ziph in a forest. Then Jonathan, Saul's son, arose and went to David in the woods and strengthened his hand in God. And he said to him, Do not fear, for the hand of Saul my father shall not find you. You shall be king over Israel, and I shall be next to you. Even my father Saul knows that. So the two of them made a covenant before the Lord, and David stayed in the woods, and Jonathan went to his own house. Then the Ziphites came up to Saul at Gibeah, saying, Is David not hiding with us in strongholds in the woods, in the hill of Hakilah, which is on the south of Jeshimon? And therefore, O king, come down according to all the desire of your soul to come down, and our part shall be to deliver him into the king's hand. And Saul said, Blessed are you of the Lord, for you have compassion on me. Please go and find out for sure, and see the place where his hideout is, and who has seen him there, for I am told he is very crafty. See, therefore, and take knowledge of all the lurking places where he hides, and come back to me with certainty, and I will go with you. And it shall be, if he is in the land, that I will search for him throughout all the clans of Judah. So they arose and went to Ziph before Saul. But David and his men were in the wilderness of Maon, in the plain on the south of Jeshimon. When Saul and his men went to seek him, they told David. Therefore he went down to the rock and stayed in the wilderness of Maon. And when Saul heard that, he pursued David in the wilderness of Maon. Then Saul went on one side of the mountain, and David and his men on the other side of the mountain. So David made haste to get away from Saul, for Saul and his men were encircling David and his men to take them. But a messenger came to Saul, saying, "Hurry and come, for the Philistines have invaded the land." Therefore Saul returned from pursuing David and went against the Philistines. So they called that place the Rock of Escape. Then David went up from there and dwelt in strongholds at En-Gedi. 1 Samuel chapter 24. Now it happened when Saul had returned from following the Philistines that it was told him, saying, "Take note, David is in the wilderness of En-Gedi." Then Saul took 3,000 chosen men from all Israel and went to seek David and his men on the rocks of the wild goats. So he came to the sheepfolds by the road where there was a cave, and Saul went in to attend to his needs. David and his men were staying in the recesses of the cave. Then the men of David said to him, "This is the day of which the Lord said to you, 'Behold, I will deliver your enemy into your hand, that you may do to him as it seems good to you.' And David arose and secretly cut off a corner of Saul's robe." Now it happened afterward that David's heart troubled him because he had cut Saul's robe. And he said to his men, "The Lord forbid that I should do this thing to my master, the Lord's anointed, to stretch out my hand against him, seeing he is the anointed of the Lord." So David restrained his servants with these words and did not allow them to rise against Saul. And Saul got up from the cave and went on his way. David also arose afterward, went out of the cave, and called out to Saul, saying, "My lord the king." And when Saul looked behind him, David stooped with his face to the earth and bowed down. And David said to Saul, "Why do you listen to the words of men who say, 'Indeed, David seeks your harm'? Look, this day your eyes have seen that the Lord delivered you today into my hand in the cave, and someone urged me to kill you. But my eye spared you, and I said, 'I will not stretch out my hand against my Lord, for he is the Lord's anointed.' Moreover, my father, see, yes, see the corner of your robe in my hand. For in that I cut off the corner of your robe and did not kill you, know and see that there is neither evil nor rebellion in my hand, and I have not sinned against you, yet you hunt my life to take it. Let the Lord judge between you and me, and let the Lord avenge me on you, but my hand shall not be against you. As the proverb of the ancients says, 'Wickedness proceeds from the wicked,' but my hand shall not be against you. After whom has the king of Israel come out? Whom do you pursue? A dead dog? A flea? Therefore let the Lord be judge, and judge between you and me, and see and plead my case and deliver me out of your hand." So it was when David had finished speaking these words to Saul, that Saul said, "Is this your voice, my son David?" And Saul lifted up his voice and wept. Then he said to David, "You are more righteous than I, for you have rewarded me with good, whereas I have rewarded you with evil. And you have shown this day how you have dealt well with me. For when the Lord delivered me into your hand, you did not kill me. For if a man finds his enemy, will he let him get away safely? Therefore may the Lord reward you with good for what you have done to me this day. And now I know indeed that you shall surely be king, and that the kingdom of Israel shall be established in your hand. Therefore swear now to me by the Lord that you will not cut off my descendants after me, and that you will not destroy my name from my father's house." So David swore to Saul, and Saul went home, but David and his men went up to the stronghold. 1 Samuel chapter 25. Then Samuel died, and the Israelites gathered together and lamented for him and buried him at his home in Ramah. And David arose and went down to the wilderness of Paran. Now there was a man in Maon whose business was in Carmel. And the man was very rich. He had 3,000 sheep and 1,000 goats, and he was shearing his sheep in Carmel. The name of the man was Nabal, and the name of his wife Abigail. And she was a woman of good understanding and beautiful appearance. But the man was harsh and evil in his doings. He was of the house of Caleb. When David heard in the wilderness that Nabal was shearing his sheep, David sent 10 young men, and David said to the young men, "Go up to Carmel, go to Nabal, and greet him in my name. And thus you shall say to him who lives in prosperity, 'Peace be to you, peace to your house, and peace to all that you have. Now I have heard that you have shearers. Your shepherds were with us, and we did not hurt them, nor was there anything missing from them all the while they were in Carmel. Ask your young men, and they will tell you. Therefore let my young men find favor in your eyes, for we come on a feast day. Please give whatever comes to your hand to your servants and to your son David.' So when David's young men came, they spoke to Nabal according to all these words in the name of David and waited. Then Nabal answered David's servants and said, 'Who is David? And who is the son of Jesse? There are many servants nowadays who break away each one from his master. Shall I then take my bread and my water and my meat that I have killed for my shearers and give it to men, when I do not know where they are from?' So David's young men turned on their heels and went back, and they came and told him all these words. Then David said to his men, 'Every man gird on his sword.' So every man girded on his sword, and David also girded on his sword, and about 400 men went with David, and 200 stayed with the supplies. Now one of the young men told Abigail, Nabal's wife, saying, 'Look, David sent messengers from the wilderness to greet our master, and he reviled them. But the men were very good to us, and we were not hurt, nor did we miss anything, as long as we accompanied them when we were in the fields. They were a wall to us, both by night and day, all the time we were with them keeping the sheep. Now therefore know and consider what you will do, for harm is determined against our master and against all his household, for he is such a scoundrel that one cannot speak to him.' Then Abigail made haste and took 200 loaves of bread, 2 skins of wine, 5 sheep already dressed, 5 seahs of roasted grain, 100 clusters of raisins, and 200 cakes of figs, and loaded them on donkeys. And she said to her servants, 'Go on before me, "See, I am coming after you." But she did not tell her husband Nabal. So it was, as she rode on the donkey, that she went down under cover of the hill, and there were David and his men coming down toward her, and she met them. Now David had said, "Surely in vain I have protected all that this fellow has in the wilderness, so that nothing was missed of all that belongs to him, and he has repaid me evil for good. May God do so and more also to the enemies of David, if I leave one male of all who belong to him by morning light." Now when Abigail saw David, she dismounted quickly from the donkey, fell on her face before David, and bowed down to the ground. So she fell at his feet and said, "On me, my lord, on me let this iniquity be. And please let your maidservant speak in your ears and hear the words of your maidservant. Please let not my lord regard this scoundrel Nabal. For as his name is, so is he. Nabal is his name, and folly is with him. But I, your maidservant, did not see the young men of my lord whom you sent. Now therefore, my lord, as the Lord lives and as your soul lives, since the Lord has held you back from coming to bloodshed and from avenging yourself with your own hand, now then, let your enemies and those who seek harm from my lord be as Nabal. And now this present which your maidservant has brought to my lord, let it be given to the young men who follow my lord. Please forgive the trespass of your maidservant. For the Lord will certainly make for my lord an enduring house, because my lord fights the battles of the Lord, and evil is not found in you throughout your days. Yet a man has risen to pursue you and seek your life, but the life of my lord shall be bound in the bundle of the living with the Lord your God, and the lives of your enemies he shall sling out as from the pocket of a sling. And it shall come to pass, when the Lord has done for my lord according to all the good that he has spoken concerning you and has appointed you ruler over Israel, that this will be no grief to you, nor offense of the heart to my lord, either that you have shed blood without cause, or that my lord has avenged himself. But when the Lord has dealt well with my lord, then remember your maidservant." Then David said to Abigail, "Blessed is the Lord God of Israel, who sent you this day to meet me. And blessed is your advice, and blessed are you, because you have kept me this day from coming to bloodshed and from avenging myself with my own hand. For indeed, as the Lord God of Israel lives, who has kept me back from hurting you, unless you had hurried and come to meet me, surely by morning light no males would have been left to Nabal." So David received from her hand what she had brought him, and said to her, "Go up in peace to your house. See, I have heeded your voice and respected your person." Now Abigail went to Nabal, and there he was holding a feast in his house, like the feast of a king, and Nabal's heart was merry within him, for he was very drunk. Therefore she told him nothing, little or much, until morning light. So it was in the morning, when the wine had gone from Nabal, and his wife had told him these things, that his heart died within him, and he became like a stone. Then it happened, after about 10 days, that the Lord struck Nabal, and he died. So when David heard that Nabal was dead, he said, "Blessed be the Lord, who has pleaded the cause of my reproach from the hand of Nabal, and has kept his servant from evil. For the Lord has returned the wickedness of Nabal on his own head." And David sent and proposed to Abigail to take her as his wife. When the servants of David had come to Abigail at Carmel, they spoke to her, saying, David sent us to you to ask you to become his wife. Then she arose, bowed her face to the earth, and said, Here is your maidservant, a servant to wash the feet of the servants of my Lord. So Abigail rose in haste and rode on a donkey, attended by five of her maidens, and she followed the messengers of David and became his wife. David also took Ahinoam of Jezreel, and so both of them were his wives. But Saul had given Michal, his daughter, David's wife, to Palti, the son of Laish, who was from Galim. 1 Samuel chapter 26. Now the Ziphites came to Saul at Gibeah, saying, Is David not hiding in the hill of Hakilah opposite Jeshimon? Then Saul arose and went down to the wilderness of Ziph, having 3,000 chosen men of Israel with him, to seek David in the wilderness of Ziph. And Saul encamped in the hill of Hakilah, which is opposite Jeshimon, by the road. But David stayed in the wilderness, and he saw that Saul came after him into the wilderness. David therefore sent out spies, and understood that Saul had indeed come. So David arose and came to the place where Saul had encamped. And David saw the place where Saul lay, and Abner the son of Ner, the commander of his army. Now Saul lay within the camp, and the people encamped all around him. Then David answered and said to Ahimelech the Hittite, and to Abishai the son of Zeruiah, brother of Joab, saying, Who will go down with me to Saul in the camp? And Abishai said, I will go down with you. So David and Abishai came to the people by night, and there Saul lay sleeping within the camp with his spear stuck in the ground by his head. And Abner and the people lay all around him. Then Abishai said to David, God has delivered your enemy into your hand this day. Now, therefore, please, let me strike him at once with the spear right to the earth, and I will not have to strike him a second time. But David said to Abishai, Do not destroy him, for who can stretch out his hand against the Lord's anointed and be guiltless?
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1: 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And today we continue his series, 2 Corinthians, verse by verse, and the message, The Reciprocity of Comfort. 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
2: Proverbs chapter 19, verse 21 begins with the words, Many are the plans in the mind of a man. Many are the plans in the mind of a man. There's no doubt about that, right? I mean, everyone can affirm that. We, as people, we make a lot of plans. And I suppose, like me, there are many of your plans that were made and they were unrealized. And some people even talk about their plans that didn't get achieved. They talk about shattered dreams. And that's not an overstatement, depending on the severity of how your expectations, your plans, your hopes, because there's grief and loss and all kinds of pain associated with some of the things we hope for that don't work out, things that we envision that never get realized, things that come to a screeching halt in a painful way. The rest of Proverbs 19:21. Not only does it say, many are the plans in the mind of a man, but the next half of that proverb says, but it is the purpose of the Lord that will stand. Now, that's a strange juxtaposition of concepts, right? We plan, and then God purposes. Right? He is making a plan, apparently, that is so strong, it's never going to be thwarted. His plan is not thwarted. It's his purpose. He makes a plan, and it works. And I'm thinking about my plans, and the struggle in that very verse is the problem with a lot of people when they think about Christianity in general. Because they start to say, well, why would we have a God who is so good and all-powerful and all-knowing not let me realize my good plans? And I can attest to that. As a pastor, I spend a lot of time planning, and a lot of the plans, I'm confident. These are biblical ideas, biblical parameters that help me plan. And then all of a sudden, this plan crashes and burns. And are you telling me that it was the purpose of the Lord to have my dreams crashed or my plans thwarted? I mean, God wouldn't take responsibility for that, would he? Well, in Isaiah chapter 45, verse number 7, he does exactly that. He says, I form light and I create darkness. I make well-being and I create calamity. I am the Lord who does all these things. That's a verse you didn't learn in Sunday school when you were a kid. Are you meaning to tell me the calamity in my life when things don't work out the way I want and sometimes they're so profoundly painful that this is God's purpose? Jeremiah chapter 32, Israel was asking that question, and here's how God responds. Thus says the Lord, just as I've brought all this great disaster upon this people, so I'll bring upon them all the good that I promised. I've got good that I purposed here, and I've got disaster that I purposed here for them. And it goes back to the very beginning. If you think about it, the good plans of Adam when he left the garden and got kicked out was to start cultivating his own garden. That's what he was. He was a gardener, so to speak. Here's one thing he didn't plan for. He didn't say, let's see how many thorns and weeds I can grow in this garden. And yet in Genesis chapter 3, verses 17 through 19, that is precisely what God planned that he would do. His purpose was to send thorns and weeds into Adam's garden. Romans chapter 8, verse 20 says that creation, all of creation, was subjected to futility. Not willingly, not because it wanted to, right? It's not that we want bad things to happen, but it was subjected to futility by the one who subjected it. God was the one in Genesis 3 that not only said there's going to be weeds in your garden, you're going to have trouble, you're going to have pain in childbirth, you're going to have problems in marriage. All of that was promised in that little section of scripture. But you yourself will, you'll die. You'll return to dust. That's my decree. The futility of having a plan to watch your children grow up and get married and have children and thrive, and to have that dream shattered when you have to plan a funeral for your child. Look at what the scripture says. Amos chapter 3, verse 6. Does disaster come to a city unless the Lord has done it? How about Lamentations chapter 3, verse 37 and 38? Who has spoken it and have it come to pass unless the Lord has commanded it? Is it not from the mouth of the Most High that both good and bad come? I mean, that's from the hand of the Lord. That's the purpose of the Lord. You got to be kidding me. You're out there pitching Christianity to your coworkers and your non-Christian relatives, and you don't start with that. We talk about, oh, God's good, and he's going to do good for your life, and he's got a great plan for you. These aren't the verses we stitch into some piece of art and hang on the wall. These aren't printed in greeting cards in our bookstore. But this is precisely what the Bible teaches. When Job was having an argument with his wife, and you must remember the context, right? Seven of his sons and three of his daughters were all killed at one time as the roof collapsed in where they were meeting. A storm came through. And also after the Sabaeans came in and stole the herds, and all kinds of disaster coming upon Job, and his wife says, curse God and die. Jesus is done. Because like many Christians today, they think that all that God has planned for you are good things. And Job responds by saying, shall we receive from the hand of the Lord only good and not evil? Think of that word, evil, from the hand of the Lord. Are you kidding me? The hand of the Lord has the purpose of suffering? I mean, there's hardly any more shattered dream in the most extreme way to describe a broken dream than death. And according to Psalm 139, every day that is planned for every human being that God forms in the secret place in the womb of his or her mother, every day is written in God's book before there was yet one of them. Everything. Many are the plans in the mind of a man, but it is the purpose of the Lord that will stand. That's a hard truth for us to grapple with. But once you do, if you get that clearly in your mind, then when you're suffering, whatever your loss is, maybe you haven't had to bury a loved one lately. When suffering happens, a lot of Christians say, well, where's God in all of this? Proverbs 19:21 would be a good place to start. They say, why? I'm not saying that's a bad question to ask, but it's almost like this is unique. This is like, I didn't think death would ever visit our family. I didn't know we'd ever get sick. I didn't know there'd be weeds in our garden. I didn't know our marriage would have any problems. I didn't think there'd be any pain in our lives. Once you recognize that it is the purpose of the Lord that will stand, when you go into suffering, you won't put everything on pause in your spiritual life and say, well, I can't wait for this to be over so I get back to, you know, rejoicing with Jesus on the other side. You'll start to say, if this is the purpose of God in my life, this unemployment, this cancer, this death in the family, this joblessness, if we can say, no, this is the purpose of God for you. This is the path that he's laid out for you. Then we can start to look at this a little differently. We can lean into this and at least say, I'm not a masochist. And I don't enjoy it. And God doesn't want you to enjoy it. But we should be asking some questions about it and going about it a little differently. We're not supposed to just put everything on pause, try and dig our way out of this as though God wasn't paying attention and he was looking the other way when you got into trouble, and now all of a sudden you're going to, God, get me out of this trouble because, you know, clearly this wasn't your plan for me. If we can start to embrace the reality of the truth of Scripture, which is hard for some people because they just have a very shallow, one-dimensional view of God, if we can get there, then we can think about suffering a little bit differently, and I think we can come through our suffering much, much better than if you view it as a mistake. Not a mistake as it relates to God's purpose. It may be something unexpected and unanticipated in our planning, but they've been purposed for me. And so we must say, what do we do with it? Now, the theme is a theme of comfort, but it's against a backdrop of suffering. We introduced this topic last week, just looking at the first three verses of 2 Corinthians. I'd like to tackle the next four verses. Now, the whole theme carries all the way through verse 11, but let us look today at verses 4, 5, 6, and 7. And I want to recapitulate, go through a second time, 4, 5, and 6. Let's look at it twice. I know you want to get to the comfort part, but let's start with the affliction part. And then we'll settle in on verse 7, which is a good way to end our time together. So let's read this together. 2 Corinthians chapter 1, beginning in verse 4. And I guess for the sake of completeness, we should look at verse 3, because that started the sentence. Blessed be the God and Father of our Lord Jesus Christ, the Father of mercies and the God of all comfort. We thought of this in terms of the resources we have in the midst of our trial. But now we get into the action. What does this Father of mercy and this God of all comfort do? Well, he comforts us in all our afflictions so that we may be able to comfort those who are in any affliction with the comfort with which we ourselves are comforted by God. Verse 5, for as we share abundantly in Christ's sufferings, so through Christ we share abundantly in comfort too. If we're afflicted, it's for your comfort and salvation. And if we are comforted, it's for your comfort, which you experience when you patiently endure the same sufferings that we suffer. For our hope for you is unshaken. For we know that as you share in our sufferings, you also will share in our comfort. Now we got sufferings and comfort, and this great unshaken hope of the Apostle Paul. But I want to look at verses 4 through 6 and just focus a little bit on the reality of affliction and suffering that he's going to talk about here, that he, as we looked at, kind of looking ahead in this passage, starting in verse number 8, he describes that he too is someone who suffers. And he said, when I was in Asia, for instance, I was suffering there on this missionary journey, despairing even of life itself. I thought, after all, we'd receive the sentence of death. But he says, I know what it is to suffer. And of course, he's going to lean in on this idea of comfort. And he's going to say, that's my hope. And I'm confident you're going to be comforted. But we got to deal with the affliction problem and the suffering problem to start with. Because not only does Paul suffer, but he's assuming here and probably has some detailed information about the kind of suffering the Corinthians are going through. He says he comforts us in all of our affliction. And that hour there probably includes the Corinthians too. He's starting this concept of how God responds to our affliction with the fact that we're all going to be comforted, but it's all of our affliction. We all share in this. And the comfort is when we're able to comfort those who are in any affliction with the comfort with which we ourselves are comforted by God. For we share, look at this word, abundantly in Christ's suffering. You want to talk about someone doing the right thing for God, and you think about Paul and Titus traveling around as missionaries? Well, that's a good thing. But Christ was sinless, and he was a sufferer. All that suffering, was that a mistake? Was God looking the other way? The Father was saying, well, I didn't know you were going to get into that trouble with the Pharisees. No, it's the purpose of the Lord that will stand for Christ, for Paul, for Timothy, for the Corinthians, and for all of you sitting here. We share abundantly in Christ's sufferings. And that means your life is going to share abundantly in suffering, so that through Christ we may share abundantly in comfort. But we'll get to that. If we're afflicted, and of course we all are going to be, he just told us in verse 5, well, it's for your comfort and salvation. If we're comforted, it's for your comfort, which you experience when you patiently endure. That's a word we encounter a lot in our study, the word hupomene, hupo, under, mene, meno, the verb to stay under. We're going to have to stay under this affliction. We're going to have to patiently endure the same sufferings that we suffer. So suffering is here. Suffer, affliction, suffer, suffer, suffer. Okay, that is the reality. And I think the first thing we need to do when we're suffering is to suffer, number one, perceptively. We need to think about what's happening. You need to be perceptive. You need to even be inquisitive. You need to think about it. Not like some people do, why, as though this wasn't supposed to happen. But let's start with a little systematic theology that it is going to happen because we live between Genesis chapter 3 and Revelation chapter 19. We're going to live in this period of a sin-laden world where God himself, as I quoted in Romans 8 verse 20, he has purposefully subjected creation to futility. And we need to think of this in two ways. The thorns and thistles, the weeds that are in the garden of Adam's garden, right, that's what we would call natural evil. If you're talking to a philosopher or you're sharing the gospel with someone, having to defend the faith and apologetic, you need to distinguish two kinds of evil. And even in what Job was saying to his wife, shall we receive both good from the hand of the Lord and not evil? Of course, we need to receive evil from the hand of God, because that's what he promised in Genesis 3. And what kind of evil did he encounter? Well, he encountered some bad people stealing his stuff. That's not natural evil. But he did encounter a storm that knocked down a building and killed his children. That's what we call natural evil. Storms, Right? This is something that no one makes a moral decision to do. This is the futility of creation, and God has subjected the world to it. When he cursed the ground of which we're made, all the materials of earth, and we have part of what the earth is all about, the soil, built into our constitution. And that is cursed. Our cells do not replicate perfectly. Our DNA doesn't even replicate perfectly. Our lives are messed up. And because of that, there are people in this room that have cells that are rebellious. They don't have a soul. They're not a moral agent. But those cells, we call them cancer, because they don't do what they're supposed to do. Because in the world, the nature itself, the plate tectonics, they're not greased quite the way we'd like them to, because we have earthquakes here in Southern California. And who knows, before the day is over, we might have a huge one for all we know. Natural evil. And there was going to be natural evil in Eve having to suffer the pains of childbirth to bring a child into this world. That's natural evil. And the world is filled with it. When a volcano on some South Pacific island kills a bunch of people that live on the mountainside of this inert volcano that decides to become active, well, it doesn't decide. It's natural evil. When there's hurricanes in Florida, when there's tornadoes in Oklahoma, and we sit back and read about the death and the devastation, we watch people's homes scattered like toothpicks, disaster, that's natural evil. It comes because God has subjected the world to futility, including all meteorological realities, all geologic realities, all cellular realities. These are all subject to futility. So natural evil is what God endowed the world with in Genesis 3. Genesis 4, we see moral evil. When Adam and Eve have to bury their son, Abel, who's a pretty bright and godly young man, and now he's dead because his brother Cain was envious of him and decided to pick up a rock and smash his head. Can you imagine having to bury a child and it's because one of your other children killed that child? That's the moral evil that strikes to the heart of Eve, and you can only imagine what it was like to suffer the broken dream of having your child killed by your other child. Moral evil's taking place in this world, and you're not exempt from natural evil. Your house can fall just like your neighbor's house in the next earthquake, and you can be the victim of crime. You could be murdered before we get together and study the Bible again, because we're all subject to moral evil and natural evil. So systematic theology would step back and say, well, why is there suffering in the world? That's not what you're asking when you say, why God? You're asking about why me? Why is this happening to me? But if you want to start with the biggest question, why this? It's because of what I've just explained. Natural evil, which God imposed on the world. Moral evil, which God is allowing to play out in this world. And it's all part of his purpose. If you happen to be a victim of it, that doesn't sound good in Sunday school, but it makes sense for mom and dad to figure out as they sit in big church. We better understand moral evil and our non-exemption from being victims and subjects of moral evil. There's another kind of suffering the Bible talks a lot about, and that's self-imposed suffering, because you sow to the flesh and you reap from the flesh. Here's a word that's painful: corruption. Sowing and reaping, right? You can be a crook, and the Bible says sometimes being a crook will lead you to punishment, and you can end up dying over that, being killed. You can't scoop fire into your lap and not be burned. And speaking of fire, maybe you can look past all of the Surgeon General's warnings on the pack of cigarette and smoke 6 packs a day and end up dying of emphysema or lung cancer. And you can say, well, if I hadn't smoked, this wouldn't have happened. And you're right. That's called sowing and reaping. God builds into the world when you transgress things that make sense in God's moral climate of reality that you end up reaping the consequences of it. You can suffer because you do something that you know is wrong. When we suffer perceptively, we should all be praying the prayer of Psalm 139. That'd be a good passage to jot down, because we should be praying it often, because we're going to suffer often. Psalm 139, verses 23 and 24. And it's a great little prayer that you've certainly heard. And it goes like this: search me, O God, and know my heart. Try me and know my thoughts. See if there's any grievous way in me, and lead me in the way everlasting. When you start praying that prayer, God may identify for you what kind of suffering this is. Even you being allied with Christ, we've talked a lot about this in the past, and if I had time, I'd go deeper into this, but you remember the prophecy regarding Christ that he'd be a sign to be opposed. This was told to Mary. As she was told, there's going to be a sword that pierces your heart, raising the Messiah. It's going to be hard. You're going to watch him get crucified. The world's going to target him because it's a fight, not against flesh and blood, but ultimately against spiritual powers and principalities, and they're going to hate what Christ is there to do. And if you align yourself with the bullseye of the cosmic powers, guess what? You're going to be hit too. As Jesus put it, if they hated me, they're going to hate you. Or as Paul put it, you can't desire to live godly in Christ Jesus and avoid being persecuted. You're going to be persecuted. So a lot of the pain may come just because you're a Christian or just because you live in the world. But I'm more concerned with the sowing and reaping, not just the kind of general sowing and reaping, but you claiming to be a follower of Christ. And when you are, we know we have the potential to grieve the Holy Spirit. And if we do that, here's one of the reasons you may be in a season of suffering. And we should start here. Not the only place we're going to go, but one of five reasons. Let me start with this one. You're being disciplined. Let's just jot that down. Right? One of the reasons you could be suffering, and if you're suffering perceptively, you're going to ask God, God, is this the reason? Is there something in my life you're disciplining me for? Now, it says in Hebrews chapter 12, there is no discipline that's going to seem pleasant. It all is painful. So you're experiencing pain.

I have no problem telling you why you're grounded. I will tell you why you're grounded. Happy to oblige you for that. We want our kids to know why they're suffering, especially when they brought it upon themselves and we are imposing the suffering on them. The purpose of the Lord can stand, and maybe God has broken some of your plans and shattered some of your dreams because he's trying to get your attention that there's sin in your life you need to confess and repent of. To put it in terms of 1 Corinthians, this is who he's writing to after all, the Corinthians. In the first letter of Corinthians, as we call it, in chapter 11, he says, you've turned the Lord's Supper into a potluck, and it's a joke because you're sitting there elbowing each other to get to the front of the line, and this is ridiculous what you're doing. The kinds of divisions within the church had made the Lord's Supper a joke, and he says, that's why some of you are weak, some of you are sick, and some have even died in your church. Think about that. This passage, by the way, he says, you need to discern yourself when you're engaged in this, so that you don't drink judgment on yourself. Here's what he goes on to say. After he says, many of you are weak, many of you are sick, many of you even died. He said, but if we judged ourselves truly, honestly, if we really prayed Psalm 139, verses 23 and 24, well, then we would not have to be judged. Right? That's a great statement. That's another way of saying, if you would just figure it out what you're being disciplined for and confess it and repent, the discipline would stop. That's the promise here. If we truly judged ourselves, we would not be judged. But when we are judged by the Lord, we're being disciplined. And according to Hebrews 12, that's a privilege to have God care enough about your life and your call to be a Christian, to correct you when you're wrong. And the way he gets your attention is through suffering. So that's one reason. Another reason, 1 Peter chapter 1, verses 6 and 7. It says, you've been grieved by various trials, bottom of verse 6, so that the tested genuineness of your faith, which is better than gold, may be found to result in praise and glory and honor at the revelation of Jesus Christ. When Christ comes back, real Christians are going to be so jazzed that it's all taking place. When you get caught up to meet the Lord in air, that's a good day. But if I asked you, are you sure? Like he asks in 2 Corinthians 13, test yourselves to see if you're of the faith. You need to make sure that Christ is in you. Are you really saved? Which I know some people rebuff at anyone, you know, questioning their testimony. Not a bad thing. If we love you, we're going to say, are you sure you're of the faith? Just like Paul says. Jesus explains the parable of the four soils. And he talks about one soil that springs up as though it's going to be a really healthy fruit-producing plant. But instead, right, here come, as he explains it in the interpretation, here come the temptations, here come the pressures, here comes the suffering, here comes the price tag of being aligned with Christ. And because of that, immediately it wilts, immediately it dies, immediately it's done. Don't want anything to do with this because it's too costly. You know what that's called? Suffering. The second reason you may be suffering is God is trying to prove to you that you're really a Christian. And he'll do that through suffering. There's no possible way you can get through the Christian life if you live any amount of time after you become a Christian without him bringing some trial into your life just to bring you assurance that you're truly saved. That's the assurance that we need. And you need that assurance because when someone asks me, you're a Christian, I want to be able to look at my life and say, here's the thing. My faith's been tested. I'm not running out of the kitchen just because it gets too hot. I'm not in this as a fair-weathered person that just likes Christianity as long as it feels good for me. When persecution arises because of the word, are we going to stick it out? That's what's going to give us assurance. So maybe you're suffering because God just wanted to make sure that there's no doubt in your mind that when Christ comes back, it's all going to be good. Maybe James chapter 1, this would be a good one to look at with me. James chapter 1, verses 2 through 4, maybe you just need bigger muscles. God wants strong Christians. I don't care about your physical biceps, but you and I should care about our spiritual biceps. And we should be strong. Strong Christians are important in this world. We need strong Christians. Christians like Daniel and Shadrach, Meshach, and Abednego, to use their Babylonian names. We need strong Christians. And the Bible says you should count it all joy when you go to the spiritual gym because it's going to hurt. You meet trials of various kinds. For you know that the testing of your faith produces. Now, here's the word we find also in 2 Corinthians 1. It's the Greek word hupomene. We've talked about it. To be able to steadfastly remain under the difficulty. Patient endurance. Those two English words translate the word hupomene, and here it's translated steadfastness, which I wish it weren't, because when someone asks you how you're doing, none of you said steadfast. We don't use that word much anymore, but nevertheless, it's a throwback word, but it's supposed to communicate that stick-to-itiveness of being able to be strong. Well, it's more than just
being assured of my salvation. Let that hoopamene, that steady

0: steadfast is have its full effect. And what is that? That you may be perfect. Here's this word, teleos. I often talk about the word teleos. It doesn't mean that you never make a mistake, but it means, as my dad used to say, you got to have the right tool for the job. And you've got to be sharp enough to be used for whatever God wants to use you for. That you may be teleos, you may be just right and complete, lacking in nothing. When God wants to go into the tool chest, he wants you to be a tool that's just right, to be useful. So you need to be stronger, because all Christians need to be stronger. And I guess this one overlaps. Just jot this one down. John chapter 15, verse 2. John 15, 2, that's the illustration Jesus uses as the Father, right, is the farmer, the vine dresser, and I'm the vine. If you abide in me, you'll bear fruit. And then it says this in verse 2, if the vine dresser sees a vine that bears fruit, he prunes it so that it'll bear even more fruit. Now, I don't know how you want the sharp scissors of God messing with your life, cutting things off. That's painful. But it's the pruning that produces more fruit. The strength is not just so that you can be strong and we can stare at ourselves in the spiritual mirror of the word. Although there are times you read the Bible and go, man, I remember wrestling with that 2 years ago. I'm glad I've got that as a habit of my Christian life. I'm glad I got through that temptation. Good. As a young man in Christ, that's a good thing. But it's so that you can go out and do something productive. And maybe the pruning and your strength and your spiritual muscles are so you can be useful. You can bear fruit. He doesn't just want you bearing 30-fold fruit. Maybe it's time for 60-fold fruit. And the reason you went through that season of suffering and your dreams were shattered in this particular area of your life is because you got through it with the Lord, and now he's got you ready to do more effective ministry. Maybe you're being disciplined. You need to pray and ask. Maybe you need assurance. Maybe you need to be stronger. Maybe you need to be more productive. How about one more, the fifth one? Maybe you are productive. Maybe you're producing 100-fold fruit. Then why would I suffer? Well, we've dealt with this example from many different directions already. 2 Corinthians chapter 12, Paul has a thorn in the flesh. You want to talk about a 100-fold fruit guy? That's him. He's bearing a lot of fruit in the book of Acts. And yet he gets a chronic illness that he calls a messenger of Satan. And he pleads to the Lord because you know what? It's only affecting him because the Lord is allowing this to affect him. Just like in Job's story in Job chapter 1. Only happens because God is giving the leash out a little bit on Satan to attack Paul. Paul gets the thorn in the flesh, a messenger of Satan to buffet his body. He's in pain. He cries out to God, determined to have God take it away 3 times. He's got faith, I mean like crazy, and God didn't take it away. He says, no, my grace is sufficient. And he explains in verse 7 why that's happening. Because he said he wants me humble because of the exceeding revelations that he's experienced. Now, I mean, if you're writing the New Testament and you go to somebody's home fellowship group, you're going to feel pretty prideful, I'm assuming. You're going to be tempted to be prideful. What does this mean? Well, let me tell you, I wrote it. I mean, that's going to be a moment of tempting pride. Well, if you're there with a chronic illness that brings you pain every single day, perhaps this is something that you need humbling. Why? Because God is opposed to the proud, but he'll give grace to the humble. He can use humble servants. He will keep you producing fruit if you can stay humble. So this is part of maybe why you're suffering. Maybe you're suffering because you're being disciplined. Maybe you're suffering because you need assurance. Maybe you're suffering because you need to be a stronger, grown-up Christian. Maybe you need to produce more fruit. Or maybe it is that in your producing of fruit, you need to stay right where God wants you. And that is reliant and dependent and humbly bowed before God. There's 5 reasons, and you might put together a couple more from the New Testament, but that's a good start for you. But you're never going to figure this out if you don't suffer perceptively. What is happening? Is this sowing and reaping? What's going on? Is this discipline? Is there unconfessed sin? Do I need more assurance of my salvation? Do I need to be stronger? Do I need to be more productive? Do I need to be humble? What's going on in my life? That's a good place to go. Paul figured it out in 2 Corinthians chapter 12. We need to figure it out by suffering perceptively. Keep your ears open. We looked at the affliction and suffering side. Let's look at the comfort side. Who comforts us in all our affliction. Oh, yay, finally. So that we may be able to comfort those who are in any affliction. There's the rub. With the comfort with which we ourselves are comforted by God. Oh, that's nice, comforted by God. As we share abundantly in Christ's suffering, already dealt with that, so that through Christ we may share abundantly in comfort too. Oh, that's good, because if we're afflicted, it's for your comfort and salvation. And if we're comforted, it's for your comfort, which you experience when you patiently endure the same sufferings we suffer. Okay, comfort, comfort, comfort, comfort, comfort. That's great. But it's a comfort that I'm supposed to understand so that when I'm comforted in my afflictions, I might, like Paul and Titus do, and just like Christ did, I might be able to help you. And here's the thing I don't want to do when I'm suffering, worry about you. I want to worry about me, right? I want to curl up and say, this is my pain, my problem. Everyone needs to help me, please. Help me. I'm suffering. That's my natural tendency. Is it yours? I'm sure it is. You don't need to answer. Yes, it is. But here's a passage challenging us that when we're comforted, it's for a purpose, just like the affliction, he says. Look at this in verse number 6. If we're afflicted, it's for your... We just passed right past your comfort, even though that's been clearly stated in the passage. If you're afflicted, it's so I can comfort you. My affliction is purposeful. Let's put it that way. Number 2, you need to not only suffer perceptively, you need to suffer purposefully. I'm going to see the purpose that God has. As I get through this, I want to help others. Help is such a small word compared to what Paul has in view that he even enlists a word that's hard for us to understand in any other context than having our name written in the Lamb's Book of Life. But look at it again in the passage so you don't misunderstand verse 6. If we're afflicted, it's for your comfort and salvation. Now let's just for fun, just think about the difference between the two salvations we can talk about. There's the salvation that matters most, that most of the time we use the word, even in the New Testament, we're thinking about our name written in the Lamb's Book of Life, us being clothed in Christ, us never hearing, depart from me, I never knew you, but having that great welcome into the kingdom. That's salvation. Salvation is future. That's true. But all you have to do is read more in the Bible to find that that word, even in the New Testament, that word is sometimes used, as it is here, for getting through the bad thing that's happening. It's a lot in the Psalms. It's a lot in the Psalms. Look in the Psalms and see how often we see the word saved to talk about being in trouble and getting out of it. Let's put it this way. Job was saved out of his troubles. I mean, it took 39 chapters, but it happened. Ultimately, it didn't happen till the last chapter, 42. But the idea of him getting through this, that happened. James 5 says it. The idea of salvation here is I want people around me in my church to get through their trials. It's going to hurt, but I want to get them through it. So when I'm suffering, I'm supposed to be thinking about them. How can I have my comfort and me getting through my trials, something I can utilize in your life? That's the way we need to think. Now, of course, you're going to have to attend to a lot of the problems that come in your life when you have your dreams shattered. You got a lot of care that you need, and you're going to use all the instrumentality, as we said last week, of God and his people and his word. All of that's going to be used to comfort me. But even as I'm getting that comfort, or even when I walk into the dark tunnel of a trial, I need to say, okay, God, you're getting me ready to minister to other people. I'm going to be able to help other people. Yeah, I'm all about comfort and having you comforted. But just know if you're comforted in the midst of your trials, right, it's so that you can comfort others. Let me read for you verse 4 again. Who comforts us in all of our afflictions so that we may be able to comfort those who are in the same exact affliction that I have? Highlight the word same exact affliction. Do you see that there? Is that what it says? No, that's not what it says, but that's what a lot of people think. What does it say? A-N-Y. Any affliction. Even in the Greek text of the New Testament, this is a strong word here. Anything. Anybody struggling in the church? If I lost a child in a car accident or a plane crash, and I get through that, as God is comforting me and getting me through my grief, I can comfort the guy who's lost his job and can't find a new job. The guy who's lost his job, right? He's able to comfort someone, a gal who's lost her husband. And the gal who's lost her husband may be able to help the gal who's infertile and can't have a child. You don't have to comfort the person who's got the same exact. That's why we don't have all these support groups for, well, okay, here are the people that have had this trial. And over here, we're going to have this support group for these people who have this problem. That's not how it works. We don't have that by strategic purpose. Because in your small group, your home fellowship group or your sub-congregational small group, if you're a part of a ministry, you should be in a circle where the chairs are face-to-face. All of our sub-congregations have that small group time every week. If you're in a home fellowship group, that's what it's about. Oh, you're there face-to-face. Everyone in that circle, because they're Christians, as it says here, they're going to go through affliction. Everyone in that circle has gone through. I don't care if it's a bunch of teenagers. They've gone through some affliction, and they're able to take you through your affliction, whatever that affliction is. So how do we get ready for this? How do you purposefully suffer? Couple things. And we started this last week, but let's think of it again. We need to identify how we are comforted. Think about it. How have you been comforted? And some of you have suffered just some grievous losses. You've struggled through real painful situations. How are we comforted? How did people minister to us? How was it, like it says in Acts 15, verse 32, that Judas and Silas encouraged and strengthened the brothers with many words? What were those words? Well, we know words are a big part of it. I mean, just the right letter that's written to you, just the right text that you receive, just the right words that are said in a small group or at your bedside when you're suffering in the hospital. There's certain words that can be so useful. You've been ministered to. You've had new life brought back into you, so to speak. I mean, it's the perfect word about encouragement. The words have come alongside of you, parakaleo. They've been called in alongside of you, and it's propped you up. Well, take note of those words. Take note of those words, because I assure you there's some words that didn't work very well. I'm sure people have tried to comfort you with words that didn't work, that were counterproductive. Like Job, you can say at times when you were suffering, and Job was suffering massively, and he turns around and says to the three friends he has, Eliphaz, Bildad, and Zophar, he says to them, miserable comforters are you all. All three of you guys stink at this. And I want you to think about why. Let's just think about Job's comforters. Part of the reason the book of Job was written was to remind all the people in the Old Testament and us today that everything in the Proverbs are not promises, and in every case, there's no exception. Train up a child in the way he'll go, and when he's old, won't depart from it. Well, that's a great proverb. It's a proverb. If you work hard, you'll have an abundance. Well, I know a lot of people that work hard and just it hasn't gone well for them. Godliness, it comes with reward, with life and honor and peace. Well, Job sitting there scraping the pus off the boils of his skin with potsherds, broken pieces of pottery, with all of his kids dead and all of his wealth stolen, was a godly man. We know that, and all this bad happened. It's called the retribution principle in the Old Testament. The retribution principle, if you're good, you'll do well. If you're bad, you'll get punished. Job is getting evil from the hand of the Lord. It is purposed for the Lord to have his life collapse circumstantially. And here's the exception. And you know what these three friends of Job kept saying? Must be a secret sin in your life somewhere. Something, you've done something wrong. They presumptuously blame Job for all of his problems. Now, is it bad for me? And I could do it publicly here with all of you because you're not in the middle of some terrible thing that I know about. I'm not speaking directly. I'm speaking to all of you. I can say to you, maybe you're being disciplined, and I hope you can receive that and spend some time asking God, Psalm 139, God, search me and try me. But if you got a person that keeps asking that over and over again in the midst of your trial, at some point, it's going to sound a lot like Job's three friends that if you say, no, man, I have searched my heart. There's no pang of conscience. There's no passage of scripture coming. There's no, I have no unconfessed sin. If you have friends like Job's friends that constantly presume that all of this was brought upon you because, of course, God would never do this to you if you were a godly person, that's miserable comfort. Take note of that as well. Psalm 62 talks about suffering, sitting in silence, waiting in hope for the Lord. God is going to come through. Sometimes some people have ministered to you, not with words, but just by sitting with you in silence. Good not to sit alone in silence, waiting for the deliverance of the Lord. Sometimes in the grieving process, and there is a period of grieving, and sometimes it's good not to sit in silence alone. It's good to have someone else sit with me. Have you ever been ministered to by someone in the midst of your pain, just coming and not saying anything to you? Just being there with you? Okay, well, take note of that. Because if you've been ministered to that way, well, then you should be getting a notebook together to say, these things work, these things don't. I know how this is ministering hope and encouragement and strength, and I know how these things are just frustrating. There are some people that are miserable comforters because they come in and just say, suck it up, suck it up, suck it up. And I would love the opportunity to prove to you that that's not the way I'm going to comfort you. I mean, that's not the sermon I've ever preached at a funeral. Suck it up. Hebrews chapter 13, verse 3, speaks of the body of Christ in such a profound way. Maybe you haven't read this passage lately. It says, remember those who are in prison. Now, these weren't in prison because they were drug dealers or larcenists or whatever. They're in prison because they're Christians and godly and the government's cracking down on them. Remember those who are in prison as though in prison with them. And those who are mistreated, right, as though you are, since you're also in the body. If they're in the body of Christ, then you ought to care. It's like Romans says, weep with those who weep. It expands it here. You should feel with them in their pain. I went through crushing pain this week with somebody as their pastor. And all I could say right? It's not suck it up, but this really hurts. This is bad. And in some really tough funerals, if you've been to some of my funerals that I preach, I've said that. Death, it sucks. It's bad. And we should say that because 1 Corinthians 15 says that. It's not helpful to lack compassion, to just point people to the end of the tunnel when they're in the tunnel, right? We got to say, hey, it is hard. We need to be able to feel the pain that people feel. There's got to be some sympathy here that runs deep. And I think you've seen people that have done that well and people that have none of that. People that are always saying, everything's good, everything's good. It's all going to be good. Now, that's true, but there's truths that can be delivered without much discernment. In Lamentations chapter 2, I just love the juxtaposition of the two verses in verse 10 and verse 11. When he speaks of the people in Israel looking at their city in ruins, and they're sitting on the ground in silence and throwing dust on their head. And Jeremiah responds in verse 11 in the first person pronouns. And you know what I'm doing? I'm just going to weep with them. My stomach's going to churn for them because I'm a part of this too. We're a part of the body of Christ. And if someone is mistreated, then in your small group, you're going to have to be sympathetic. And if someone has been sympathetic with you in the midst of a trial and you've said, man, that really did help, I didn't feel so alone, well, then take notes. Some of you, if you look at the words in our passage, look at it again. There's a statement here in verse 4, the bottom of verse 4, comforted by God. Now, I talked last week about the instrumentality of people, right? God who comforts the depressed comforted us. 2 Corinthians 7 says, by the coming of Titus. Now, God uses people, but sometimes there's no one around. Paul says that in 2 Timothy chapter 4, verse 16. Everyone has abandoned me. But in verse 17, he says, but the Lord stood by me and strengthened me. So there is a time for you to know how you were ministered to by God himself, maybe in an extended quiet time, maybe by reading certain passages, maybe just by sitting before God silently. And that's something you can direct someone to do. It's like David. You remember David in 1 Samuel chapter 30 when he was leading his band of people and everyone had their relatives kidnapped? And they were, it says they were all bitter in soul. And David came back to the camp and it says there was talk of stoning him. They were going to kill David. But I love this little line, the bottom of verse 6, but David strengthened himself in the Lord his God. How do you do that? No one was for him, just like Paul. Everyone had abandoned him. Everyone had turned on him, but there's something going on. And I want David to come out and tell me how to do that. And maybe you've gone through that, and you've really had God strengthen you in the midst of a crisis. Take notes, identify how you were comforted, note the lame attempts at comfort, and then replicate good encouragement. That's what I'm asking you to do. The right answers at the right time, the right words at the right time, making sure you don't abandon people in the midst of their trial, calling them back to be a part of the congregation, and that we talked about last week, and don't ever limit your comfort. I can only comfort people that have the same exact trial as me. We started with that in verse 4, any affliction. Verse 7, 2 Corinthians chapter 1, verse 7. I just want to center in on this positive view of the Apostle Paul. Our hope for you is unshaken. I have no doubt. For we know that as you share in our suffering, you're suffering like we're suffering. It may not be the exact same kind, but we know you're suffering because you're a Christian. You're going to suffer in this sin-laden world. And we know, we're confident, you will also share in our comfort. I love the optimism of that. And I would tell you to be on the receiving end of that statement from the Apostle Paul, which is God himself telling you it. Let's put it this way. Number 3, you need to suffer optimistically. You need to have an optimism. And the Bible is clear that you as a Christian should suffer differently than the non-Christian world. And he says that thinking about you burying a loved one. He says that we don't grieve like the rest of the world. Remember this? He tells the Thessalonians, because they grieve without hope. Paul says, my hope is unshaken. I don't care how bad it is. I don't care if you're dying of cancer, right? We can work on comforting you with something that the non-Christian world can't be comforted. Number one, they don't have a real relationship with the living God. And secondly, they have no assurance of what's coming after death. One last passage. Turn to 1 Peter chapter 5 with me. Let me give you 3 subpoints for this optimistic suffering. Verse 9 is helpful. After talking about the kind of attacks that we're going to have from the adversary in verse 8, he says, you've got to resist them, stand firm in your faith. And then he says this, how are you going to make it? How are you going to stand firm? How are you going to get through this? Knowing that the same kinds of suffering are being experienced by your brotherhood throughout the world. You may think you're the only person struggling the way you're struggling, and that is just not true. That's such a lie. And you can't tell yourself that because even someone who's infertile might be able to deal with your divorce. I'm just telling you. You don't have to have the same exact, but even if you were to think, I don't think any Christian had a kid that has done this, I guarantee you, there are other Christians, and it may be someone in a whole nother place. You don't need to find that person to get comfort, but just know you never suffer as a unique Christian that's never suffered that way. Not only that, this is the beginning of the church age. Here we are at what I hope is the end of the church age. You look back through church history, one of my favorite things to read are biographies about pastors, and you can imagine, because I get to hear how rotten they had it so many times. There's not a problem I read about that I can't identify with in one way or another. I think, man, they've been dealing with this since John Chrysostom's day, right? The same problems, which, by the way, they grabbed him on Easter when he was preaching and pulled him out of the church and fired him. I think, you know, I've been through some hard times close to that, but never quite like that. I think to myself, everybody has had the problems we're having. And I'm not alone. That's the first sub point. I always want to think when I'm suffering, I'm not alone. Everyone is suffering, and everyone, even in my church, is suffering. And you know what? Throughout church history and around the world, Christians have suffered. It's because the plans of man are many, but you know, God's purpose, it stands. And God's got a purpose in the kinds of pain he brings into your life and mine. Verse 10, and after you've suffered a little while, God of all grace, who called you by his eternal glory in Christ, will restore, confirm, strengthen, and establish you. Think about that. None of our suffering is permanent. Oh, wait a minute. Paul had a thorn in the flesh. You said he never got over it. That's true. He had a chronic illness to his death. But even the day he was writing the last chapter of the last letter we have from the Apostle Paul, 2 Timothy chapter 4, he's about to be executed. I quote this often, and he says, I'll be brought safely into his kingdom. Well, you're going to lose your head in a little while here. Romans are going to kill you. Yeah, but I'm going to be brought safely into the kingdom. You understand that all our suffering as Christians is temporary, and it's always tempered with hope that no suffering is going to last forever. And even temporally, I want you to think about it. I don't care what you've been through. I've watched Christians go through some horrific things. And you know what? They end up standing on their feet. They lean into the church, and they walk with joy, and they get past their time of grieving and their loss, but it doesn't define who they are. And it's so important for us to realize it's going to end well. Little while, I hope it is a temporal little while for us that we'll get through it, but even if it's not, our life is going to be just a small dot on the timeline of eternity. It's going to end well for all of us. We're not in it alone. It's going to end well for us. Let's get the last one from verse 11. To him be the dominion forever and ever. That ends us where we started. I quoted Proverbs 19:21. The purpose of the Lord will stand. That's going to be established. The word dominion, I mean, that's what we're talking about. He's in charge. The dominion of the Lord. To him be dominion. We know we can't control our lives. We can't control when our family members die. We can't control our cancer cells. We can't control a lot of them. We'll do the best we can to mitigate trial and get out of trouble and stop suffering. But in the end, we defer to his dominion. He's a good God who has a good plan and calls us by his eternal glory into a hopeful future that is going to end with restoration, confirmation, strength, and establishment. And so I'll defer to his good hand, which it says earlier in this very passage, humble yourself under his mighty hand, because his plan is a purposed plan, and it's going to happen, and no one can thwart his plan. Our plans are thwarted every other day. So you need to praise God for relief. Praise God for his sovereignty. That's hard to do. I know it. But in his sovereignty, if he's gotten you through illnesses or trials, well, then pray Psalm 103. Bless the Lord, O my soul, and all that's in me. Bless his holy name. Forget not any of his benefits. And he starts listing them. Look at all the things he's done. I mean, we're all sitting here still alive. So far, God has established you and brought you through whatever you're struggling with. And the minute someone in our congregation dies, guess what? They are, if they are Christians, that graduated into glory. And we one day will be reunited in bodies that we'll hardly recognize. A good day is coming for us. We're in a whole different category than the rest of the world. So let me leave you with this benediction that comes from 2 Thessalonians chapter 2, verses 16 and 17. Now, may our Lord Jesus Christ himself and God our Father, who loved us and gave us, I love this phrase, eternal comfort, right? Ultimately, eternal comfort and a good hope through grace. I mean, that ties everything together. Eternal comfort, good hope through grace. You didn't earn it. May he comfort your hearts, I love this, and establish them in every good work and word. There's no better doxology to wrap up what I've been trying to say. There is a God who's called us to eternal comfort. There's the end game. And a good hope through grace. May he comfort your hearts. I want you to be comforted and establish them in every good work and word. When you're suffering and needing comfort, I want your heart established to do good things and to say good things, particularly in trying to help someone else through whatever they're going through. Let's pray. God, let us lean into the good that you have for us to do before, during, and after our seasons of suffering. There's so much that you want to use us to do, and you sharpen us in the midst of our suffering. You affirm our faith. Sometimes you discipline us just to do what is good. And even as it says in that text, no discipline seems pleasant. It's painful, but it yields the peaceful fruit of righteousness. God, through the other side of discipline, or just being a victim of the sin in our world, or being a part, being purposed to go through the trials of growth, or keeping us humble, muzzling our flesh, or whatever it is you're putting us through, God, may we understand how you want to use us. May you establish our hearts for every good work and every good word you want to use us. In Jesus' name, amen.
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1: Skip Heitzig pastors Calvary Church in Albuquerque, New Mexico. 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
2: Turn in your Bibles, please, to Colossians chapter 2. Colossians chapter 2, beginning in verse 16. Where I am bringing in a message with an unusual title, When Religion Gets Wacky. Paul the Apostle has already talked about in Colossians a little bit about the insistence of some people to tell all the other people to be circumcised. He talks about circumcision, he talks about baptism, and now he gets into the whole idea of these rigorous religious activities that some were pushing on others. It is estimated that there are no less than 10,000 religions in the world. 10,000 different religious systems, and 85% of all the people in the world identify with one of those religious systems. The largest religions, of course, are Christianity, Islam, Hinduism, Buddhism, Taoism, Judaism, and Sikhism. If you were to look up the dictionary definition of religion, it would simply say that it is an institutionalized system of faith, worship, and practice. An institutionalized system of faith, worship, and practices. That's sort of the way James, the Apostle James, in a little book in the New Testament, identifies that word when he said, pure and undefiled religion before God and the Father is to visit the orphans and the widows and to keep oneself unspotted from the world. He was talking about people who claimed to be religious people. But essentially, religion is mankind's attempt to reach God. Whereas the Bible portrays a God who has reached down to mankind. Very different. It's people saying, I want to get to God, I'm going to make up a system of approach. Whereas the Bible presents a God who has already made himself available. Religion is an interesting word. I find people like to use that word in describing themselves more often than they like to describe something personal. They want to relate to a system rather than a person, rather than people saying, I love Jesus. I have a relationship with him. That some people will say, well, I am a religious person and I follow this belief system. And so I am looking at religion as portrayed here in the book of Colossians under these three categories. It's rules without reasons. It's systems without substance. It's beliefs without Bible. It's rules without reasons. It's systems without substance. It's beliefs without Bible. You remember that Jesus' biggest enemies were religious people. You remember that Jesus' harshest words were reserved for religious leaders. Well, did you know that sometimes religions get bizarre, wacky? And I could give you so many different examples of this. A.W. Tozer reminds us it was religion that put Christ on the cross. Now, 2,000 years ago, when Christianity was spreading around the Roman Empire, churches were being planted. And one of those churches was in this city called Colossae. Colossae was in the Lycus Valley on the Lycus River, and it was situated on a main route, a trade route connecting east and west. So you had people pouring in from all over the world, not only bringing goods and services, but bringing philosophies, religions, and ideologies. And those were being sort of collected into an amalgamation of what scholars call the Colossian heresy. You've heard me refer to that just about every week in this series. It was a mixture, really, of different religious systems, including Greek philosophy, Roman polytheism, Jewish legalism, as well as various cults of different gods and goddesses. And people were just sort of taking parts of those religious systems and combining it into this Colossian heresy, and that was affecting these new believers. Really not that much different than people do today. You know, I've noticed that a lot of folks like to make their own religious system by sort of approaching religion as a buffet. You know, you stand there and you just sort of pick and choose the parts you want to eat, the things you want to eat. And people do that with religious systems. They take various portions of beliefs and ideologies that suit themselves, their favorite parts. I'd like a large helping of Eastern philosophy and a small order of Christianity. Hold the guilt. I'm on a guilt-free diet this week. A side of karma. And throw in some New Age spices, and that will be my religion. So that is happening in Colossae. Paul, who writes this letter, is incarcerated. He's in jail, and he is thinking, what can I do to help prevent these young Christians who are growing in their faith? How can I protect them from this? So in our paragraph that we're looking at in chapter 2, beginning in verse 16 to the end of the chapter, he gives three warnings against religious practices that are taking religion to the extreme. The practice of legalism, the practice of mysticism, and the practice of asceticism. I'm going to explain all those. But look at the verses that are in front of us. Verse 16, so let no one judge you in food or in drink or regarding a festival or a new moon or Sabbaths, which are a shadow of things to come, but the substance is of Christ. Let no one cheat you of your reward, taking delight in false humility and worship of angels, intruding into those things which he has not seen, vainly puffed up by his fleshly mind, and not holding fast to the head, from whom all the body, nourished and knit together by joints and ligaments, grows with the increase that is from God. Therefore, if you died with Christ from the basic principles of the world, why, as though living in the world, do you subject yourselves to regulations? Do not touch, do not taste, do not handle, which all concern things which perish with the using, according to the commandments and doctrines of men. These things indeed have an appearance of wisdom in self-imposed religion, false humility, and neglect of the body, but are of no value against the indulgence of the flesh. Let's begin with the first. Watch out for legalism. It's pretty apparent in the first two verses of this paragraph that Paul is thinking about external practices. He mentions food, drink, festivals, new moons, Sabbaths. All of those are external activities or celebrations. Legalism is essentially the religion of human achievement. Legalism is the religion of human achievement. It is the religion that says, I will earn my way to God. It is a works-based salvation. Now, if you think about it, there's really only two religions in the world. You could actually boil every belief system down to one of two approaches to God. Approach number one, human achievement. Approach number two, divine accomplishment. Every religious system, every single religious system other than Christianity is in column number one. It's all about what I do. It's something I perform, I add to. Only Christianity is you approach God purely by His grace. And it's a free gift. You don't work for it. You don't add to it. All you do is receive it. It's either by your works, human accomplishment, or by Jesus' finished work, divine accomplishment. So this is the Jesus plus mentality. It's Jesus plus ceremony, Jesus plus circumcision or baptism, Jesus plus personal piety, Jesus plus religious activity, Jesus plus mystical spirituality. But Jesus plus anything else equals nothing. Jesus plus nothing equals everything. That's how God sees it. Jesus plus nothing equals everything. Now, Paul has already mentioned, as we saw, two different rituals. We covered them last time, circumcision, which the Gnostics and these heretics demanded that people go through. They tried to push that in Colossae. So he has mentioned circumcision and baptism. Now you will notice that there are two more things that these religious legalists are hung up on: diets and days. Diets, let no one judge you in food or in drink, and then days, or regarding a festival, new moon, or Sabbath. So dietary regulations and specific days of worship. Let's begin with the first, diets. Evidently, apparently, part of this system infiltrating the church is they were telling people, you have to go back and keep the laws of the Old Testament that govern dietary restrictions. And I would presume that would be the dietary restrictions mentioned in Leviticus chapter 11. All the things you can't eat. No bacon. That knocks a lot of us out right there. No ham, no scallops, no crab, no lobster, no bats, no badgers, no camels, no lizards, no rats. Now, can I just say that when it comes to certain foods, I don't need a commandment? Thou shalt not eat bats. I'm good with that. Don't need a commandment for that. But there is nothing in the New Testament that tells Christian believers what they should and should not eat. There are no dietary regulations. Now, your doctor might tell you what to eat or not to eat for health reasons, but there's no spiritual reasons given in the New Testament for diet. In fact, Jesus said, there's nothing that enters a man from the outside that can defile him. Do you realize how earth-shattering that was to a Jewish audience who believed in kosher law? And here the Messiah comes along and says, doesn't matter what you eat. There's nothing that enters a man from the outside which can defile him, because it does not enter his heart but his stomach, and is eliminating, listen, thus purifying all foods. And then Paul said in Romans 14, the kingdom of God is not eating or drinking, but righteousness, peace, and joy in the Holy Spirit. So diet can't make you holy. Now, whenever I touch on this stuff, I always think back to a personal experience. I was single. I was living in California at Huntington Beach at the time. I was out in my front yard. I think I was probably waxing my surfboard or some worthless activity like that, but I was into that. So I'm out there in the front yard, and I'm looking down when somebody walks up and stands right in front of me, and I look up, and I notice the guy's in sandals, a white robe, has long hair and a beard. So I'm a new Christian. I'm thinking, the rapture is happening right now. This is Jesus. And then he spoke, and as soon as he spoke, I knew it wasn't Jesus. Because his question to me, listen, this is his starter. Do you eat meat? What? Not, hi, how are you? What's your name? That's what most people do. Do I eat meat? And I said, well, I think I had a McDonald's hamburger about a half an hour ago. I said something like that. He launches into a diatribe of why I'm unspiritual because I'm a meat eater and not a vegetarian. Watch out for legalism. Diets, what you can and cannot eat. Next are days, and he mentions them as a festival, a new moon, that's a monthly celebration, or Sabbaths. Now, contrary to what some people think, Christians are nowhere in the New Testament required to keep the Sabbath day. The Saturday Sabbath that begins Friday at sundown and ends Saturday at sundown is an Old Testament paradigm, an Old Testament sign of a covenant that God made with the children of Israel. New Testament believers are never in the New Testament required to keep the Sabbath, any more than they're required to keep Yom Kippur, Pesach, Shavuot, Sukkot, or the Sabbatic year. Those are Old Testament regulations. And we're not, for a few reasons. Number one, this is the New Covenant. That was the Old Covenant. God specifically stated that keeping the Sabbath day was for the Jewish nation. So New Testament believers are never told to keep that. Second reason, the early church began worshiping after a while, not on Saturdays, but on the first day of the week, which is Sunday, to commemorate the resurrection. And then third, when the Jews in Jerusalem found out the Gentiles had received Christ, they didn't know what to do. They sent them a letter, and they gave them the requirements. And they said, you know, it seems good to us and to the Holy Spirit that we don't lay any heavy trip on you guys, except that you refrain from eating things offered to idols, refrain from eating things strangled and filled with blood. You don't want to stumble your Jewish brethren. And avoid fornication. If you do this, you're okay. Nothing in that little list of regulations includes keeping the Sabbath day. In fact, did you know that Paul the Apostle said you can worship God any day you want? In Romans chapter 14, he writes, one man esteems one day over all the other days of the week. Another man esteems all the days alike. Let each one be persuaded in his own mind. Now, some of you might think Sunday's the day to worship. Great. Worship on Sunday. But don't push that on everybody else and evaluate their spirituality if they happen to worship on Saturday. Or if you worship on Saturday, great, but don't impose that on people who want to do a different day. Or you might be like me. I believe Sunday is the day to worship, as is Monday, as is Tuesday, as is Wednesday, as is Thursday, as is Friday, as is Saturday. I happen to be the one Paul thought about when he said, one man esteems all the days alike. Let each be persuaded in his own mind. Now, here's why. In verse 17, he says, these are a shadow of things to come, but the substance is of Christ. Notice the difference between shadow and substance. A shadow has no reality. It's a reality that creates the shadow. Would you ever hug the shadow of your wife? Why? When you have a wife to hug. Would you ever pet the shadow of your dog? Why would you, if there's a dog there that casts the shadow? Would you ever eat the shadow of a cheeseburger? Well, it would be healthier if you did, but why would you when you have the burger right there? Why settle for a shadow? Legalism is living in shadow land. When you come to a personal relationship with Christ, that's as if you step out of the shadows into the sunlight, S-O-N light. You get a sun tan, so to speak. Now, why is legalism so dangerous that Paul comes at it this way? Don't let anybody judge you, he said. Why? Why is it so dangerous? Because anybody can do it. You can be unsaved and check all the boxes. I did this, I did that. Anyone can conform to a regimen of external standards and not have a reality of salvation on the inside. The rich young ruler came to Jesus and said, what good thing must I do to inherit eternal life? See, that's works-based righteousness. That is the religion of human achievement. What thing must I do? And I love that Jesus began where that young man was at. He began in Judaism. He said, well, you know what the commandments say. And the young man said, all these I have kept from my youth up. Check, check, check. Check. I checked all the boxes. I've kept all the regulations. And then Jesus nailed his heart to the wall, so to speak, when he said, there's one thing you lack. Sell everything you have, give it to the poor, and then follow me. Because Jesus knew that man was worshiping his material possessions, and that was his God. Now, Paul, the apostle who writes this letter, would know from personal experience what a legalist was, because he himself, by his own admission, was once an ardent legalist. In Philippians chapter 3, he talks about how he was a Pharisee in the extreme. And listen to what he says. Concerning righteousness, which comes from the law, I was blameless. Check, check, check. I've checked all the boxes. I've kept the regimen of external standards. That's the religion of human achievement. But then he said, all those things that were important and gained to me, I have counted as loss, that I might know Christ and be found in him, not having my own righteousness, which is of the law, but the righteousness which comes by faith in Christ. By the way, legalism can ruin a church. It can kill a church. Chuck Swindoll said, let legalism have enough rope and there will be a lynching of all new ideas, fresh thinking, and innovative programs. Every church is confronted with people who just want to fold their own. We've always done it that way. Why did you move the chairs? Watch out for legalism. Second warning is watch out for mysticism. Verse 18, let no one cheat you of your reward. Taking delight in false humility, worship of angels, intruding into those things which he has not seen, vainly

and they start making stuff up. This is where it gets dangerous. They start making stuff up. Notice how Paul writes it, vainly puffed up by their fleshly mind. They're making this stuff up. It's not God's rules. They're not God's regulations. They're making this stuff up. Mysticism says that there is a spiritual reality, a spiritual experience that is above human intellect and natural senses, which may be true, but it may not be true as well. In some cases it is, in some cases it's not. Here's the problem with mysticism. Unlike legalism, which looks for truth in externals, mysticism, it's all internal. It's all about sensation, not revelation. So it's all about feelings, intuition, moods, perceptions, which are subjective. They change from moment to moment. So for example, to a mystic, feelings during a worship song are far more important and more valid than just Bible study. So the question becomes not what you know or what is true. The question becomes, how do you feel? Now, why is this so dangerous? Well, it's dangerous on every level, not just in church. It's dangerous in society. And by the way, that same thinking dominates Western society today, even when it comes to gender. Because now it's not about biology or reality. Now it's about identity. Well, who do you feel you are? And then everyone has to just pretend that's okay. Well, you feel like a cat? Okay, you are one. You're a boy who feels like a girl? Okay. So we have to deny biology and deny reality and opt for a mystical identity. Dwight Longnecker, who is an Irish clergyman, said this, first we overlook evil, then we permit evil. Then we legalize evil, then we promote evil, then we celebrate evil, and then we persecute those who still call it evil. Paul's concern is that at first they're just going to overlook this mysticism. Oh, well, you know, people have different ways. First they'll overlook it, then they're going to permit mysticism, then they're going to celebrate it, and pretty soon they're going to persecute anybody who says, that's weird. So watch out for mysticism. Now he gets more specific as to what this is in verse 18 when he writes, let no one cheat you of your reward, taking delight in false humility. He mentions that twice, false humility. And notice this, worship of angels. If you were here in our studies the last few weeks, I told you about emanations. They believed in these sub-gods and goddesses, that there was God and there were people on the earth, and between earthlings and God were all these thousands of different angelic beings and emanations, sort of like a bridge that connected humanity and God. And they, the Gnostics, the false teachers, they, with their transcendent ways and superior knowledge, will take you through the ladder of all those emanations, and one day you can touch God. And what Paul calls it is false humility. False humility. Think of it. They're saying, well, I'm just a mere human. I have no right to go directly to God. I'm not good enough to go directly to God. I must go through these emanations and angels and spirits to get to God. That sound familiar? To anybody, it sounds familiar to me. It's how I was raised. I was taught I have no right to go directly to God. I'm not good enough. I can't even go directly to Jesus, who will get me in touch with the Father. When you worship or pray to anyone else besides God, listen, check this out. When you pray to anybody else or worship anything else, you are decapitating your spiritual life. Verse 19, not holding fast to the head, from whom the whole body, nourished and knit together by joints and ligaments, grows with the increase that is from God. That is, spiritual growth comes by direct union with Jesus. And you are allowed direct union with God. He said, from now on, you can go directly to the Father in my name. And the Lord Jesus said, abide in me and I in you. My Father is the vine dresser. I am the vine. You are the branches.

0: Just stay connected. And also you should know this, worshiping angels is strictly forbidden in the scripture. Jesus was having a conversation with Satan at his temptation, and he said, "It is written, you shall worship the Lord your God, and him only shall you serve." And then there was the time when the Apostle John actually tried to worship an angel. In the book of Revelation, he's getting all these visions and dreams and revelations from angelic emissaries. And so it says in Revelation 19, "I fell at his feet," that is an angel's feet, "to worship him. And he said to me, 'See that you do not do that. I am your fellow servant and of your brethren, worship God.'" So watch out for legalism, watch out for mysticism, and the third warning is watch out for asceticism. Therefore, verse 20, if you died with Christ from the basic principles of the world, it means the ABCs, the basic rudiments, as though living in the world, why do you subject yourselves to regulations? And here's the regulations. Do not touch, do not taste, do not handle, which all concern things which perish with the using, according to the commandments and doctrines of men. These things indeed have an appearance of wisdom in self-imposed religion, false humility, and neglect of the body, that's a key phrase, but are of no value against the indulgence of the flesh. Asceticism essentially is the neglect of the body. It is a rigorous self-denial in order to be righteous. Okay, so legalism, it's all about what you do. Mysticism is all about how you feel. Asceticism is all about what you don't do, what you don't permit yourself to have. Sad to say, but I'll say it because it's true, throughout church history, different periods, some have believed that to be a Christian, you have to reject anything that is good, anything that is beautiful, anything that is comfortable in order to pursue God. In other words, if you want to follow God, it's got to hurt. So they reject marriage, parenthood, material comfort in favor of a monastic lifestyle, voluntary poverty. And there are several examples. In the earliest years of Christianity, I mean post-apostolic era, there was something called the Desert Fathers. I don't know if you've ever heard of Simeon Stylites or Antony, who lived in Egypt. These were the Desert Fathers and hermits who believed that isolation enhances spirituality. We tried that for 2 years. It doesn't work. Then in the Middle Ages, they got this notion that if you wore uncomfortable clothing like hair shirts next to the skin, which are very uncomfortable, or slept on a hard bed, or whipped yourselves till you were bloody, that was somehow a good thing. And then there are even stories of the monks in monasteries who, when they dealt with lustful thoughts, because after all, they're still humans, and they have to think things, or they do think sometimes sinful things in their heads, that whenever they had lustful thoughts, they would throw themselves into thorn bushes and get all cut up, thinking that getting thrown into the thorn bush is going to distract me from having lustful thoughts. Of course, you could always tell when you get together later on at dinner time who was lusting that day. And then some of you have even heard of Origen, one of the church fathers, Origen Antimantius, who got himself castrated because he read Matthew chapter 19, where Jesus speaks about those who make themselves eunuchs for the kingdom of God's sake. And so he had himself castrated. Now, why? What's behind all of this asceticism? It is the basic belief that the material world, including my physical body, is evil. Must be restrained. Now, Christians would agree with that in part. Most Christians agree that discipline is important. Things like fasting are good things and helpful things. We would say our body is the temple of the Holy Spirit. We should do what we can to be useful to God during our lifetime. Paul said, "I discipline my body and I bring it under control." But asceticism is different. Asceticism tries to sanctify the soul by disciplining the body. In other words, in order to get God's favor, I'm going to discipline my body in harsh ways. And they call this or refer to this, it's an odd term, as a means of grace. The flogging, the hurt, the pain, all of that they say is a means of grace. You know what grace means? Grace means unmerited favor. How do you merit unmerited favor? How do you do something as a means of grace? Grace is undeserved by the recipient. They call it a means of grace. Here's what Paul wants you to know. All of these rules, made up. They're made up. They didn't come from God. They came from people. They made them up. Verse 21 says, do not touch, do not taste, do not handle, which concerns things which perish with the using, watch this, according to the commandments and doctrines of men. So don't let anybody throw a set of rules and regulations beyond what Scripture says. You're in Christ, you have enough. Now here's the fatal flaw. Here's the flaw with asceticism, verse 23. These things have an appearance of wisdom in self-imposed religion, false humility, neglect of the body, but are of no value against the indulgence of the flesh. Those who live this way will garner a reputation for spirituality. Somebody will see somebody who's really hurts himself and is miserable looking, and they'll go, wow, that guy must be spiritual. Look how miserable he looks. He's got to be close to God. Nobody looks that bad unless they're really spiritual. So they'll get a reputation for spirituality, but they may not be spiritual because external rules, external restraints do not produce internal righteousness or change. In fact, asceticism, you know what it feeds? Pride. Pride. It's false humility. It gratifies our flesh. It makes us feel more spiritual. Listen to how Jesus put it. When you fast, don't be like the hypocrites with a sad countenance, for they disfigure their faces that they may appear to be fasting. Verily, I say to you, they have their reward. You know what their reward was? People going, those guys are spiritual. That's their reward. That's all they get. Here's the great thing about coming to Christ. When you come to Christ, he puts new desires on the inside. And they work their way from the inside to the outside. Peter calls it being partakers of the divine nature. Listen, God gives you new appetites. Before I came to Christ, I never wanted to read this book. You could give me a Bible, could be a nice shiny Bible, I'd never read it. I didn't want to read it. I didn't understand it. Why would I read that? I didn't want to go to church. Hey, Skip, come to church. No, thank you. No. I was forced to come to church my whole life. I didn't want to have spiritual conversations. I didn't want to discuss any of that. But you know what happened? The day I gave my life to Christ, you couldn't keep me away from the Bible. You couldn't keep me away from church. You couldn't keep me away from discussions with believers and unbelievers about spiritual reality. I had a voracious appetite. Where'd that come from? That's the seed of life planted within the heart. So then, don't let anyone render a verdict on your spirituality based on externals, on what you eat, what you drink, what spiritual event you go to, keeping the Sabbath day or not keeping the Sabbath day. It's not about sacraments. It's not about ceremony. It's not about rituals. It's about nothing external. It's not about anything mystical and feeling. All of those, he says, are shadows. But Jesus Christ, the person of Jesus Christ, as presented in the gospel, that's the substance. He will change your life. Here's, and I close with this, the difference between religion and the gospel can be summed up this way. Religion is man's quest for God. The gospel is God seeking the lost. All religion originates on earth. The gospel originated in heaven. Religion is the story of what sinful man tries to do for a holy God. The gospel is the story of what a holy God has done for sinful man. Religion has good views, But the gospel is good news. There are many religions. There's only one gospel. Religion is man-made. The gospel is a gift of God, and it's free. Jesus did all the work, the heavy lifting. You have to receive the gift. That's the thing about a gift. If you give a gift, the gift has to be received. If I were to stand up here with a nicely packaged gift with a bow and said, I have a gift for you. Oh, you say, thank you. And then you walk off. Well, the transaction wasn't made. It's invalid. The gift has to be taken and opened and applied. So the Bible says that salvation is a free gift of God. But Jesus said, behold, I stand at the door and I knock. If any man will open the door, I will come in and have fellowship with him and he with me. So he's knocking at the door of hearts today. He is wanting to give you his free gift of being right with God simply by faith in Jesus, the authentic personal relationship with God through his Son. Religion isn't enough. Good works aren't enough. And here's why. You can't do enough good works to be good enough. You can never be good enough. So God just says, you know what? You'll never be good enough. So I'll be good enough for you by letting my Son take your punishment. And I offer you his righteousness to be clothed in as you stand before me. Is that not a great deal? Why haven't you received the gift? I want to give you that opportunity. Let's pray. Father, we bow our heads to honor you. We worship you that way just by a simple bowing because you are the King of the universe, the creator of all things that are. And so we rightly give you praise and glory that way. Amen.
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That was Red Rocks Worship and Chris Brown with The Lord Is With Me. Thanks for joining us this evening here on Pilgrim Radio. Just a reminder, stick around for the next hour as we have Reader's Choice and His People coming up. We're continuing the book Holiness by J.C. Ryle. And then right after that, Spencer Dahlke interviews Ivan Mesa on cultural apologetics. So stick around for that. We've got Mac Brock right now with Christ or Nothing.

Psalm 95, verse 1. Come, let us sing for joy to the Lord. Let us shout aloud to the rock of our salvation. 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
1: Welcome once again. We have been reading our way through Holiness by John Charles Ryle, published first in 1879 and numerous times since. Last time we were together, we made it to page 67, the chapter, The Cost of Being a True Christian. J.C. Ryle writes, "I have first to show what it costs to be a true Christian. Let there be no mistake about my meaning. I'm not examining what it costs to save a Christian soul. I know well what it costs, nothing less than the blood of the Son of God to provide an atonement and to redeem man from hell. The price paid for our redemption was nothing less than the death of Jesus Christ on Calvary. We are bought with a price. Christ gave himself a ransom for all. But all this is wide of the question. The point I want to consider is another one altogether. It is what a man must be ready to give up if he wishes to be saved. It is the amount of sacrifice a man must submit to if he intends to serve Christ. It is in this sense that I raise this question, what does it cost? And I believe firmly that it is the most important one. I grant freely that it costs little to be a mere outward Christian. A man has only got to attend a place of worship twice on Sunday and to be tolerably moral during the week, and he has gone as far as thousands around him ever go in religion. All this is cheap and easy work. It entails no self-denial or self-sacrifice. If this is saving Christianity and will take us to heaven when we die, we must alter the description of the way of life and write these words, wide is the gate and broad is the way that leads to heaven. But it does cost something to be a real Christian, according to the standard of the Bible. There are enemies to be overcome, battles to be fought, sacrifices to be made, an Egypt to be forsaken, a wilderness to be passed through, a cross to be carried, a race to be run. Conversion is not putting a man in an armchair and taking him easily to heaven. It is the beginning of a mighty conflict in which it costs much to win the victory. Hence arises the unspeakable importance of counting the cost. Let me try to show precisely and particularly what it costs to be a true Christian. Let us suppose that a man is disposed to take service with Christ and feels drawn and inclined to follow him. Let us suppose that some affliction or some sudden death or an awakening sermon has stirred his conscience and made him feel the value of his soul and desire to be a true Christian. No doubt there is everything to encourage him. His sins may be truly and freely forgiven, however many and great. His heart may be completely changed, however cold and hard. Christ and the Holy Spirit, mercy and grace are all ready for him, but still he should count the cost. Let us see particularly one by one the things that his religion will cost him. For one thing, it will cost him his self-righteousness. He must cast away all pride and high thoughts and conceit of his own goodness. He must be content to go to heaven as a poor sinner, saved only by free grace and owing all to the merit and righteousness of another. He must really feel as well as say the prayer book words that he has erred and gone astray like a lost sheep, that he has left undone the things he ought to have done, and that there is no health in him. He must be willing to give up all trust in his own morality, respectability, praying, Bible reading, church going, and sacrament receiving, and to trust in nothing but Jesus Christ. Now, this sounds hard to some. I don't wonder. "Sir," said a godly plowman to the well-known James Hervey of Weston Favell, "it is harder to deny proud self than sinful self, but it is absolutely necessary." Let us set down this item first and foremost in our account. To be a true Christian, it will cost a man his self-righteousness. For another thing, it will cost a man his sins. He must be willing to give up every habit and practice which is wrong in God's sight. He must set his face against it, quarrel with it, break off from it, fight with it, crucify it, and labor to keep it under, whatever the world around him may say or think. He must do this honestly and fairly. There must be no separate truce with any special sin which he loves. He must count all sins his deadly enemies and hate every false way, whether little or great, whether open or secret. All his sins must be thoroughly renounced. They may struggle hard with him every day and sometimes almost get the mastery over him, but he must never give way to them. He must keep up a perpetual war with his sins. It is written, "Cast away from you all your transgressions, break off thy sins and iniquities, cease to do evil." Now, this also sounds hard. I don't wonder. Our sins are often as dear to us as our children. We love them, hug them, cleave to them, and delight in them. To part with them is as hard as cutting off a right hand or plucking out a right eye. But it must be done. The parting must come. Job 20, verses 12 and 13, "Though wickedness be sweet in the sinner's mouth, though he hide it under his tongue, though he spare it and forsake it not, yet it must be given up if he wishes to be saved. He and sin must quarrel if he and God are to be friends." Christ is willing to receive any sinners, but he will not receive them if they will stick to their sins. Let us set down that item second in our account. To be a Christian, it will cost a man his sins. The first one was to be a true Christian, it will cost a man his self-righteousness. And then thirdly, for another thing, it will cost a man his love of ease. He must take pains and trouble if he means to run a successful race towards heaven. He must daily watch and stand on his guard like a soldier on enemy ground. He must take heed to his behavior every hour of the day, in every company and in every place, in public as well as in private, among strangers as well as at home. He must be careful over his time, his tongue, his temper, his thoughts, his imagination, his motives, his conduct in every relation of life. He must be diligent about his prayers, his Bible reading, and his use of Sundays with all their means of grace. In attending to these things, he may come far short of perfection. but there is none of them that he can safely neglect. The soul of the sluggard desires and has nothing, but the soul of the diligent shall be made fat. Proverbs 13:4. This also sounds hard. There is nothing we naturally dislike so much as trouble about our religion. We hate trouble. We secretly wish we could have a vicarious Christianity and could be good by proxy and have everything done for us. Anything that requires exertion and labor is entirely against the grain of our hearts. But the soul can have no gains without pains. Let us set down that item third in our account. To be a Christian, it will cost a man his love of ease. Fourthly, in the last place, it will cost a man the favor of the world. He must be content to be thought ill of by man if he pleases God. He must count it no strange thing to be mocked, ridiculed, slandered, persecuted, and even hated. He must not be surprised to find his opinions and practices in religion despised and held up to scorn. He must submit to be thought by many a fool, an enthusiast, and a fanatic, to have his words perverted and his actions misrepresented. In fact, he must not marvel if some call him mad. The Master says, "Remember the word that I said unto you. The servant is not greater than his Lord. If they have persecuted me, they will also persecute you. If they have kept my saying, they will keep yours also." Jesus, in John chapter 15, verse 20. I dare say this also sounds hard. We naturally dislike unjust dealing and false charges and think it very hard to be accused without a cause. We should not be flesh and blood if we did not wish to have the good opinion of our neighbors. It's always unpleasant to be spoken against and forsaken and lied about and to stand alone. But there is no help for it. The cup which our Master drank must be drunk by his disciples. They must be despised and rejected of men. That from Isaiah 53, verse 3. Let us set down that item last in our account. To be a Christian, it will cost a man the favor of the world. Such is the account of what it costs to be a true Christian. I grant that the list is a heavy one. But where is the item that could be removed? Bold indeed must that man be who would dare to say that we may keep our self-righteousness, our sins, our laziness, and our love of the world and yet be saved. I grant that it costs much to be a true Christian, but who in his sound senses can doubt that it is worth any cost to have the soul saved? When the ship is in danger of sinking, the crew think nothing of casting overboard the precious cargo. When a limb is mortified, a man will submit to any severe operation and even to amputation to save life. Surely a Christian should be willing to give up anything which stands between him and heaven. A religion that costs nothing is worth nothing. A cheap Christianity without a cross will prove in the end a useless Christianity without a crown. And then I have now in the second place to explain why counting the cost is of such great importance to a man's soul. I might easily settle this question by laying down the principle that no duty enjoined by Christ can ever be neglected without damage. I might show how many shut their eyes throughout life to the nature of saving religion and refuse to consider what it really costs to be a Christian. I might describe how at last, when life is ebbing away, they wake up and make a few spasmodic efforts to turn to God. I might tell you how they find to their amazement that repentance and conversion are no such easy matters as they had supposed, and that it costs a great sum to be a true Christian. They discover that habits of pride and sinful indulgence and love of ease and worldliness are not so easily laid aside as they had dreamed. And so, after a faint struggle, they give up in despair and leave the world hopeless, graceless, and unfit to meet God. They had flattered themselves all their days that religion would be easy work when they once took it up seriously. But they open their eyes too late and discover for the first time that they are ruined because they never counted the cost. But there is one class of persons to whom especially I wish to address myself in handling this part of my subject. It is a large class, an increasing class, and a class which in these days is in peculiar danger. Let me, in a few plain words, try to describe this class. It deserves our best attention. The persons I speak of are not thoughtless about religion. They think a good deal about it. They're not ignorant of religion. They know the outlines of it pretty well. But their great defect is that they are not rooted and grounded in their faith. Too often they have picked up their knowledge secondhand from being in religious families or from being trained in religious ways, but have never worked it out by their own inward experience. Too often they have hastily taken up a profession of religion under the pressure of circumstances, from sentimental feelings, from animal excitement, or from a vague desire to do like others around them, but without any solid work of grace in their hearts. Persons like this are in a position of immense danger. They are precisely those, if Bible examples are worth anything, who need to be exhorted to count the cost. For want of counting the cost, myriads of the children of Israel perished miserably in the wilderness between Egypt and Canaan. They left Egypt full of zeal and fervor as if nothing could stop them. But when they found dangers and difficulties along the way, their courage soon cooled down. They had never reckoned on trouble. They had thought that the promised land would be all before them in a few days. And so when enemies, privations, hunger, and thirst began to try them, they murmured against Moses and God and would fain have gone back to Egypt. In a word, they had not counted the cost and so lost everything and died in their sins. For want of counting the cost, many of our Lord Jesus Christ's hearers went back after a time and walked no more with him, as John describes in his 6th chapter, verse 66. They walked no longer with him. When they first saw his miracles and heard his preaching, they thought the kingdom of God would immediately appear. They cast in their lot with his apostles and followed him without thinking of the consequences. But when they found that there were hard doctrines to be believed and hard work to be done and hard treatment to be borne, their faith gave way entirely and proved to be nothing at all. In a word, they had not counted the cost, and so made shipwreck of their profession. For want of counting the cost, King Herod returned to his old sins and destroyed his soul. He liked to hear John the Baptist preach. He observed and honored him as a just and holy man. He even did many things which were right and good. But when he found that he must give up his darling Herodias, his religion entirely broke down. He had not reckoned on this. He had not counted the cost. For want of counting the cost, Demas forsook the company of St. Paul, forsook the gospel, forsook Christ, forsook heaven. For a long time he journeyed with the great apostle of the Gentiles and was actually a fellow laborer, in quotes. But then he found he could not have the friendship of this world as well as the friendship of God. He gave up his Christianity and clave to the world. Demas hath forsaken me, says St. Paul. Having loved this present world, he had not counted the cost. For want of counting the cost, the hearers of powerful evangelical preachers often come to miserable ends. They are stirred and excited into professing what they have not really experienced. They receive the word with a joy so extravagant that it almost startles old Christians. They run for a time with such zeal and fervor that they seem likely to outstrip all others. They talk and work for spiritual objects with such enthusiasm that they make older believers feel ashamed. But when the novelty and freshness of their feelings is gone, a change comes over them. They prove to have been nothing more than stony ground hearers. The description the great master gives in the parable of the sower is exactly exemplified. Matthew 13, verse 21, temptation or persecution arises because of the word, and they are offended. Little by little, their zeal melts away, and their love becomes cold. By and by, their seats are empty in the assembly of God's people, and they are heard of no more among Christians. And why? They had never counted the cost. For want of counting the cost, hundreds of professed converts under religious revivals go back to the world after a time and bring disgrace on religion. They begin with a sadly mistaken notion of what is true Christianity. They fancy or imagine it consists

and bring disgrace on Christianity, familiar from their earliest years with the form and theory of the gospel, taught even from infancy to repeat great leading texts, accustomed every week to be instructed in the gospel or to instruct others in Sunday schools, they often grow up professing a religion without knowing why or without ever having thought seriously about it. And then, when the realities of grown-up life begin to press upon them, they often astound everyone by dropping all their religion and plunging right into the world. And why? They had never thoroughly understood the sacrifices which Christianity entails. They had never been taught to count the cost. Now, these are solemn and painful truths, but they are truths. They all help to show the immense importance of the subject I am now considering. They all point out the absolute necessity of pressing the subject of this paper on all who profess a desire for holiness, and of crying aloud in the churches, "Count the cost." I am bold to say that it would be well if the duty of counting the cost were more frequently taught than it is. Impatient hurry is the order of the day with many religionists. Instantaneous conversions and immediate sensible peace that you can feel are the only results they seem to care for from the gospel. Compared with these, all other things are thrown into the shade. To produce them is the grand end and object, apparently, of all their labors. I say without hesitation that such a naked, one-sided mode of teaching Christianity is mischievous in the extreme. Let no one mistake my meaning. I thoroughly approve of offering men a full, free, present, immediate salvation in Christ Jesus. I thoroughly approve of urging on men the possibility and the duty of immediate, instantaneous conversion. In these matters, I give place to no one. But I do say that these truths ought not to be set before men nakedly, singly, and alone. They ought to be told honestly what it is they're taking up, if they profess a desire to come out from the world and serve Christ. They ought not to be pressed into the ranks of Christ's army without being told what the warfare entails. In a word, they should be told honestly to count the cost. Does anyone ask what our Lord Jesus Christ's practice was in this matter? Let him read what St. Luke records in the 14th chapter, verses 25 to 27. He tells us that on a certain occasion there went great multitudes with him, and he turned and said unto them, "If any come to me, and hate not his father and mother and wife and children and brethren and sisters, and yes, his own life also, he cannot be my disciple. And whosoever does not bear his cross and come after me cannot be my disciple." Again, that's Luke chapter 14, verses 25 through 27. I must plainly say that I cannot reconcile this passage with the proceedings of many modern religious teachers, and yet, to my mind, the doctrine of it is as clear as the sun at noonday. It shows us that we ought not to hurry men into professing discipleship without warning them plainly to count the cost. Does anyone ask what the practice of the eminent and best preachers of the gospel has been in days gone by? I am bold to say that they have all with one mouth borne testimony to the wisdom of our Lord's dealing with the multitudes to which I have just referred. Luther and Latimer and Baxter and Wesley and Whitfield and Berridge and Rowland Hill

0: are all keenly alive to the deceitfulness of man's heart. They knew full well that all is not gold that glitters, that conviction is not conversion, that feeling is not faith, and that sentiment is not grace, that all blossoms do not come to fruit. Be not deceived, was their constant cry. Consider well what you do. Do not run before you are called. Count the cost. If we desire to do good, let us never be ashamed of walking in the steps of our Lord Jesus Christ. Work hard, if you will, and have the opportunity for the souls of others. Press them to consider their ways. Compel them with holy violence to come in, to lay down their arms, and to yield themselves to God. Offer them salvation, ready, free, full, immediate salvation. Press Christ and all his benefits on their acceptance. But in all your work, tell the truth and the whole truth. Be ashamed to use the vulgar arts of a recruiting sergeant. Do not speak only of the uniform, the pay, and the glory. Speak also of the enemies, the battle, the armor, the watching, the marching, and the drill. Do not present only one side of Christianity. Do not keep back the cross of self-denial that must be carried. When you speak of the cross on which Christ died for our redemption, explain fully what Christianity entails. Entreat men to repent and come to Christ, but bid them at the same time to count the cost. And I'm going to stop here because we've used up our time. John Charles Ryle, also known as J.C. Ryle, served for almost 40 years as a minister of the gospel before being appointed as the first bishop of Liverpool in 1880. He has quite a story. There's a biography on him. That man of granite with the heart of a child. A biography on J.C. Ryle, that man of granite with the heart of a child. Till next time, thank you for listening, and may the Lord be with you.
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4: But I think, you know, there's a new generation of apologists who are also drawing attention to the beautiful, that longing for beauty in the world that God has made. And I think that's one way that we get to engage our unbelieving neighbors.
3: Ivan Mesa, next. In a nutshell, cultural apologetics aims to bridge the gap between the gospel and contemporary culture. Its goal is to make Christianity not only believable, but desirable. To find out more, Spencer Dahlke contacted Ivan Mesa, a writer with the Gospel Coalition, to talk about the new book he's co-written with Colin Hansen and Skylar Flowers titled The Gospel After Christendom, an introduction to cultural apologetics.
5: What prompted the publishing of this book?
4: I think one simple thing is we at TGC care a lot about the topic of cultural apologetics. I mean, briefly defined, it's a way to diagnose what is in this cultural moment, what are the desires, aspirations, what are the longings of the heart of the culture that we're trying to reach with the gospel, and engage that in a way that's representative of what they believe, and see how ultimately that longing, for whether it's for truth or for justice, for freedom, ultimately points to the Lord. And so we at TGC, we exist to resource the church. And so in 2023, we started a center called the Keller Center for Cultural Apologetics. And so as you may gather, that's named after one of our co-founders, Tim Keller, who died in 2023 as well. And so we named the center after him. And this book is a gathering of a number of our fellows that are part of that center that really model what we're trying to encourage more of in the church today when it comes to reaching the culture with the gospel of Christ.
5: I understand that this book draws very heavily from, as you said, Tim Keller's approach to evangelism. How did his influence, I guess, shape your vision for the project, and what lessons from him stood out in this book?
4: I had the privilege of meeting Tim along with other TGC staffers over the last few years before he died. The last time we met with him was in 2019. And we met with him in his New York City office of Redeemer City to City to really talk about this topic of ways to navigate this cultural moment, kind of figure out where our culture is standing. What are those longings, like I just said, those aspirations of the culture, and trying to, yeah, really come into those conversations, and whether they be in New York City or in Augusta, Georgia, or in Los Angeles or in Paris, wherever it might be, and really make the gospel clear. And so that was, I think, Tim's heartbeat for ministry in terms of apologetically engaging the culture. It's not to water down the gospel, but to make the offense of the gospel really clear. Sometimes, especially in a post-Christendom culture, a lot of the unbelievers that we navigate with, that we talk to in our offices, they really don't have the same, you know, shared dictionary when it comes to knowing the Bible, knowing what sin is, knowing what the gospel is. And so working backward a little bit, taking a few steps back and doing a little bit of a you know, pre-evangelism, explaining some of these concepts to those that we're trying to reach with the good news of Christ. And so, yeah, Tim's ministry at TGC is very significant. And especially with the Keller Center for Cultural Apologetics and this book project, the DNA is all over it.
5: You mentioned the cultural shift away from our Christian roots affecting what people understand about, you know, we've kind of lost the shared terminology. Would you care to enlighten us, like, a few examples of, like, what is it that we've lost? What are some of these terms?
4: I think the classic one is just sin. And so I think sometimes in recent years before Tim died, he would be criticized by, you know, for saying you're not speaking enough about sin. If you go back to Tim's sermons back even early 90s, he talked a lot about idolatry as a way to talk about sin. Of course, idolatry is replete all over the Old and New Testament as a way to think about the nature of sin, how it is placing, instead of God, something. It could be even a good thing. Entertainment, sex, good gifts that the Lord gives to us as his creatures, and yet we twist that and we make an idol of it in place of God. And so the way that Tim would talk about idolatry was never to soft pedal sin and not talk about sin, but to really emphasize the serious nature of sin as being really high treason against God. So that would be one example where sometimes when you throw out words like sin, as Christians, that is a shared vocabulary. But for somebody who never grew up in the church, has never really engaged the Bible, there are all manner of things that you can put into that bucket that may or may not be truth. And so that's, I think, one of the key things that we're trying to do in this project also is to model really good engagement with the culture so that we can hear what they're saying and say, oh, yeah, that's not exactly what I mean by that. And that would be one example of sin versus idolatry.
5: By cultural apologetics, it sounded to me like you were defining that in terms of pinpointing, like you said, what is it, rather than seeing, like, what does our culture not understand, asking rather, like, what does our culture want? I really liked the explanation of how we reason, too. I think your fellow co-editor, Colin Hansen, wrote in the introduction. Would you care to explain the illustration he used? He described it like an elephant and its rider.
4: That must be a reference to Jonathan Haidt.
5: That sounds right.
4: Okay. The way that Jonathan Haidt uses the elephant and the rider illustration is we all like to think that we are these rational beings. We think ourselves to certain viewpoints. Jonathan Haidt is a sociologist. I think he's a secular Jew, not a Christian. And so he's just coming at this from a kind of sociological perspective. And he's observing that so often, whether from the right or from the left, on a variety of issues, we all like to think we are just sitting down making these rational connections from point A to point B to point C, including our moral decisions. And I think he perceptively highlights the fact that, no, I think rather than, you know, you are the rider, the, you know, intelligence, rational thinking, leading the elephant, the emotions, the intuitive side of who you are, it's really the elephant that is guiding the rider. And so I think one of the times that Tim really got into trouble for this was he would use this illustration of, you know, a young man coming up to him saying, "Pastor Tim, I'm really struggling with the Christian morality and why this is, you know, viewed as sin. And I'm struggling with unbelief and questioning my salvation." And Tim at one point said, "Who are you sleeping with?" I think what Tim was getting at, sometimes we all like to think that we are just pure intellectual brains on a stick, and we're just having these intellectual doubts about God. But sometimes what can inform, lead to that questioning of our thoughts is really moral decisions. We want to live in a certain way. We want to justify our sin. And then working backward from that, we try to rationalize. So the fancy kind of logical category would be making post hoc rationalizations for whatever we want. And so that is not maybe the end all be all in terms of these conversations, but I think it rightly points to some dynamic that happens among Christians and non-Christians alike. We are more than we care to admit at times, driven not so much by the intellect, but also by our desires. And I think Tim was really dependent on a number of figures, including St. Augustine, in terms of ordered affections. Again, we are truly intellectual beings. We are also affective beings who love. And that's why Christ doesn't just merely want our heads. He wants our hearts and our hands to live out in faithfulness to him. So that's kind of, I think, what that sociologist is drawing attention to.
5: Did you guys ever like consider Jonathan Edwards too? I think he wrote an essay.
4: Yes.
5: About religious affections.
4: Well, and that another key influence there that I was thinking of with Keller in specifics there, because he would often, Edwards would talk about honey. It's one thing to know that honey is sweet. It's another thing to know that it actually tastes that honey is sweet, to know that, not just know. And so, yeah, I think that is a key emphasis there, where I think there's an Edwardsian flavor that really ministered to Tim. And I think you'll see versions of that in this book. So we have maybe three chapters that come to mind about the good, the true, and the beautiful. I think sometimes for Christians, especially in apologetic conversations, it's easy to just camp on the truth. We just need to make rational arguments, classical apologetics, and I think that is a good conversation to be had about the existence of the world and where does morality come from? And I think that's an important conversation. But I think, you know, there's a new generation of apologists who are also drawing attention to the beautiful, that longing for beauty in the world that God has made. And I think that's one way that we get to engage our unbelieving neighbors.
5: Thinking about apologetics in terms of what do people want? And then I think you write about like showing how Christ fulfills those longings. What do you think our culture wants?
4: Great question. So, I mean, we can just spend the entire time on this, right? I mean, we at TGC, we're even doing a whole series. There's a curriculum called Making Sense of Us. And for those who are listeners who know Tim Keller's book, Making Sense of God, there's a homage there even in that title for that project. But whether it's freedom or justice or identity, I mean, we can just camp on any of these. But I think, I mean, let's just pick out identity. Right now, the big conversation in our current cultural moment is identity. What is your identity? How do you define your identity? We can go the conversation toward gender. We can talk about identity. Who do I say that I am? I think the reality in our current moment is I get to define who I am from within myself. I define who I am. And you see this in all the, you know, latest Pixar movies and Disney. You can quote, "Let it go, let it go. No one can hold you back, tell you what to do or not to do or who to be or who to be with." And so identity is a big topic that our culture longs for, to find meaning and purpose, formation, being accepted because of your identity. And of course, Christians, we have a lot to say about identity. Ultimately, our identity does not come from within ourselves. It comes from with outside of ourselves. God has formed us in his image to glorify him. We don't get to define our identity. He already defines our identity. And of course, if we are in Christ, that is our ultimate identity. The New Testament language of in Christ, our union with Christ, I think is of paramount significance here to be thinking through. And so that would be one example, identity, where I think there's an opportunity to engage the culture, but also as Christians, in terms of discipleship, growing in Christ, reminding even ourselves of our true identity is not our background. It's not our group. It's not our race. It's not our ethnicity. Those are all things that are part of our story, but they are not fundamentally who we are, and that is in Christ.
5: My guest today is Ivan Mesa. He's the editorial director for the Gospel Coalition. We're discussing a book he helped to edit, The Gospel After Christendom, An Introduction to Cultural Apologetics, looking at our culture, wanting identity, maybe like you mentioned in the last answer. If church life could be reformed to better implement, you know, the insights in this book and to pursue cultural apologetics and showing the culture the life that they are looking for but are not finding because they're trying to find it outside of Christ, how do you think the church could start implementing that?
4: I think very simply listening. In some of these conversations, they can get a little bit too abstract. You might feel the pressure that you have to read every secular book to kind of identify and pinpoint some of these cultural narratives. And I think there's a place for that. And I think Tim even modeled that himself really well in terms of keeping up to date with non-Christian books about these topics that we've been talking about. But I think pastorally, what really influenced him and what we're trying to model at the Keller Center is a posture of listening to those around us. So sometimes in, you know, when you ask about church, I think just practically speaking, for whether it's a pastor or just a lay person in the church, having really good conversations with unbelievers around you, taking opportunities to listen. What are the worldviews that are coming out of their mouths? What are the longings of their heart? I think asking what gives meaning to their existence, what brings them joy, or morality. How do you define morality? What are you living for? What it gives you that identity? So I think there's more ways to have kind of highbrow conversations about this. But in terms of brass tacks, like where the rubber meets the road, the reality is, I mean, I would just say in order to have right answers, we first have to listen well to what they're saying and then use those conversations as a way to eventually point them to that ultimate source, that longing of their hearts that they have for Christ.
5: I understand also that storytelling is one approach. Once we have listened, of course, share the gospel with people by telling stories. I mean, this has been a, no doubt, should we say, a rhetorical technique for however many years. How could the church implement storytelling in its evangelism?
4: I think the point is we already have a story that we are a part of. If you don't know your story, that leads to all manner of consequences that are not good for society. And so the good news is we as Christians have an epic story, the story of all stories. I mean, the one of the many reasons I love C.S. Lewis and J.R.R. Tolkien is because they were steeped in a Christian worldview that was really, we make sense of ourselves in a story. I mean, from the moment that you're born and raised in a family, there are stories that you're inheriting from your family, tall tales of generations before you, your parents, your grandparents, your great-grandparents who came from another country or did X, Y, Z, and then the funny, humorous stories. So I think we are all instinctively narrative creatures who long for and identify with certain stories. And if that's true at a micro level, I think it's even more true at a macro level in terms of Christians. And so we Christians, you just think about the Bible. There's a narrative arc from Genesis to Revelation. History is not this mistake or this circular reasoning. It's not this indifferent. I mean, there is a point to history from beginning to middle to end, from God's creation to Jesus dying on the cross for sinners to his ultimate consummation at the end of the ages. And we are part of that story. We're part of the larger history of the church. I mean, I'm a church historian by training, so I love thinking about church history. And that is part of our story that I get kind of baptized into when I became a Christian. These are my brothers and sisters in glory that I get to study and learn from. So I think, yeah, in terms of the everyday Christian experience, We all long for stories. We create stories because we're made in God's image as the greatest storyteller of all. Even in the way that we talk about the gospel, there is a narrative component to that story that makes sense of everything in our lives from beginning to end.
5: As a thespian at heart, personally, I would love to ask, like, how do you think the stage could be used by Christians to show people this is what you want? You need to find it in Jesus.
4: I am not an expert on that field, but I would say as a inveterate lover of the arts, I mean, I love musical performances and all that. Of course, like I said, I love C.S. Lewis and J.R.R. Tolkien. I mean, I think there's a lot of freedom for Christians in kind of different media environments to take up their creative gifts. I mean, you think about in the Old Testament, God giving gifts to, who are the names? Bezalel, and I forget the other priests, in terms of the tabernacle, the artistry, the embroidery. So I think even kind of tying this back to our previous discussion about truth, goodness, and beauty, I think that's an aspect that many evangelicals maybe don't give a lot of thought to, is connecting the dots between what we think, what our theology is, and having a theology of beauty, a theology of the arts. So I think there's a lot of freedom for Christians in different areas, whether it's film, TV shows, music, the stage. I mean, I'm all for that. Creating stories that tell true stories about what is true, what is good, and what is beautiful.
5: We talk about what culture wants, finding our deepest desires met in ultimately in Christ first and foremost and ultimately. A lot of things I've been thinking about recently is like how we flourish as human beings. What do we mean by human flourishing? So let me put that question to you. Like, what do you think we mean when we talk about human flourishing, and how can Christians take that into account maybe when they're engaging with unbelievers?
4: In terms of flourishing, I think you can go in a different direction here. One would be just be common grace. I think the reality is God created the world with grace abounding already in it. The reality is post Genesis 3, the world, even though marred by sin, is not the worst that it can be. And so there is a measure of God's grace that still remains. And praise be to God. I mean, we have law enforcement. We have laws of the land. We can be grateful for common grace that preserves order, preserves goodness, thwarts evil. And I think that is one aspect of this conversation when it comes to human flourishing, that we should be grateful for common grace as a category, even among unbelievers. I mean, you even mentioned the arts right now. I mean, how many unbelievers have created works of art, whether in book form, playwrights, films, portraits, that embody human flourishing at its best, even if they are not themselves Christians? And I think that's just one aspect there that I think is really relevant. One of our desires for believers is to tell others who are not Christians, ultimately point them to Christ as the true source of ultimate human flourishing. In all that I said about common grace, I think if we just stopped there, that would not be sufficient, right? Ultimately, we want human flourishing to culminate in unbelievers to know Christ, to flourish both in this life and in the life to come. So if we just have a this life human flourishing point to make, then I think that's just short-sighted. We want human flourishing to outlast this life. Everything that's true, everything that's good, everything that's beautiful in this world ultimately finds its fulfillment in Christ in the new heavens and the new earth. And so that's why, again, our longing, even in this book project, is evangelistic in heart. We want people to know Christ, to know the forgiveness of sins, to know what it means to walk in fellowship with God, to be part of his church. That's a key emphasis for us at TGC, is not just to make Christians, but to see Christians that are part of a community. And so if you want to talk about flourishing, that is a key way that those now accepted by God through Christ are now part of his church and really embody human flourishing at its best within the context of a covenant community who love God.
5: You know, American culture has seen something of a return to Christianity, especially among young men. How do you think this book can build on this encouraging trend?
4: The things that you're highlighting there in terms of there is a yearning and interest even among Gen Z, particularly, as you said, with young men, that's super encouraging. For all the things that are the trends that are maybe discouraging or sobering, I think God is at work, and so that gives me renewed joy and gratitude for what God is doing. And so, yeah, our longing again in this book is to have this evangelistic component. And so our prayer is that this would be a helpful resource for young men, younger women, older men, older women. We can have conversations that are at the political level. We can have conversations that are at the cultural level. And those are important conversations that Christians are going to have. But fundamentally, at the root of all these different issues that we're facing as a society are spiritual elements, spiritual conversations that need to be taking place. And so I'm really encouraged by these small tastes of revival that I see, even going a few years ago with revivals breaking out at Asbury University or even at Wheaton College. And I'm praying that God would awaken his people. And so this is not a time to backtrack, not a time to be on the defensive or on the back heel, but to really lean in and engage. I think there is a hunger and a yearning, particularly among young men, but the Gen Z cohort, maybe because of they're tired of the primary digital life, maybe it's that, or just the hollowness of modern society with very few legit answers that address the longings of their heart. I'm not sure all that's going on there, but we as a church have the opportunity to kind of in that breach really come in and point ultimately to Christ as the longing fulfillment of all that they're really wanting.
5: Is there anything else about this book that I haven't asked about? You know, important tidbits, interesting insights, things like this that you'd like to draw out?
4: One of the key emphases that we talk about at TGC is the distinction between the weather and climate. And so it's easy to just pick up on, you know, what's the weather? What is the cause du jour of the day? What is the most controversial thing that got published at the New York Times? Or what is the controversy of the day that should really, you know, outrage us? And not to belittle any of those things, but sometimes it's easy to just merely stay at that level. And one of the things that we love to do at TGC is elevate the conversations beyond just the weather report on a daily basis, but really look at the overall climate. What are those larger issues, those trends in society that are really leading to the different issues that we have day to day? If you want to change the metaphor, you can, if you're in the ocean, you can just focus on the sea waves and all that, or you can go down into the ocean, or you can go down to the tectonic plates. And we at TGC really want to focus on those deeper subterranean issues that we've been talking about this in this conversation that really feed and fuel all these different things that are just happening in the larger culture. So that'd be one thing that just as a way to engage this book, I would encourage people to pick up the book and engage with that mindset.
3: You've been listening to His People on Pilgrim Radio. Many thanks to our guest, Ivan Mesa, co-author along with Colin Hansen and Skylar Flowers of The Gospel After Christendom, an introduction to cultural apologetics. Coming up on tomorrow's program is Peter Greer, helping leaders not drift off mission.
6: And I think in the hymn, Come Thou Fount of Every Blessing, is one of my favorite lines, and it says, prone to wander, Lord, I feel it. That is an honest assessment. That is a good starting point. And in my own life, that's how I start. We can all make a mess of things. We can all drift. We can all lose our way. And that is the starting point to saying, let's have our eyes open to where we might slowly be making compromises that might not seem big in the moment, but when compounded by time, will lead us to a very different place.
3: That's tomorrow at this same time, right here on His People. 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
2: J.T. English pastors Storyline Church in Arvada, Colorado, and today we continue his series, Stay With Me, the Gospel of John and the message, the Spirit of Truth and the Victory of Christ. Now here's J.T. English.
3: So we're in John chapter 16 today. If you have a copy of God's Word, and I hope you do, John chapter 16. And if you're new, let me just remind you where we've been. We're just walking through John slowly for the most part. We're in John chapter 16, which comes in the middle of one of Jesus's most important conversations with his disciples. Comes after the first 12 chapters, which are all about Jesus inviting people to follow him because of who he is and what he's done. He's trying to make disciples. To be a disciple is to be a learner, somebody who sees a teacher and wants to embody their way of life, their way of thinking, of doing and being. And so Jesus is telling all of humanity, follow me, be disciples of me, because I am the king. Here in John chapters 13 to 17, he's telling the disciples very specifically that the way that they do that, the means by which they follow him, is to stay with him. In John 15, he says, I'm the vine, you're the branches. If you want to remain in me and stay in me, then you'll have life. But if you don't remain and stay in me, you'll be cut off and separated. So a sobering reality for the disciples isn't just to say what Jesus says or believe what Jesus believes, but to truly stay with him because he's the very source of life. And to be honest, the disciples are having a sobering conversation with Jesus because he's been telling them for the previous 15 chapters that he's going to go to Jerusalem, suffer, and die. And so they know that Jesus's life is coming to an end. Have you ever had a conversation with somebody that was almost like a preparation for them leaving? When I was a kid growing up, my parents got divorced when I was a kid, and my dad, he took a job. He was an engineer, worked for Chevron Oil Company, and he worked rotationally. So one of the nice things about that was that when my parents separated, I never had to decide who to be with. My dad would be gone for 28 days, and then he would be home for 28 days. So when I was 10, 11, 12, my dad would be gone for 28 days, and then he would fly back home and spend 25, 26 days, and then he'd have to fly back across the world to go do his job. And I loved being in both parents' houses, but one of the challenges for me growing up was that conversation the day or two before my dad would leave, and it was a preparation of him leaving. He would say things like, make sure to listen to your mom, make sure to, you know, do your chores, make sure to do your homework, don't be too much trouble. You know, here's what I expect of you, son, and here's how I'm expecting you to live, and make sure you walk, like all that kind of stuff. Preparation, but also, you ever had conversations like that before? You can kind of feel them in your body before they happen. Do you know what I mean? Like you kind of know they're coming. Like maybe you're a parent right now and you've got a 15-year-old and you know the conversation's about to come after you go to the DMV. You're about to watch your kids leave in a car without you. You feel that conversation before it happens, right? Or maybe a bit more soberly, it's the loss of a loved one. It's a diagnosis and it's a reality that they don't have much time left. We all have those kinds of conversations that are preparation for departure. That's the conversation Jesus is having with his disciples right now. He's preparing them for life. That's where we pick up in John chapter 16, beginning in verse 1, where Jesus says this. He says, I've told you these things to keep you from stumbling. He's preparing them for life. Listen to this. They will ban you from the synagogues. In fact, a time is coming when anyone who kills you will think they're doing it in service to God. They will do these things because they don't know the Father or me. So just pause there for a second. Jesus is saying, I'm leaving. They're going to ban you from the synagogues. This is the place they practice their faith. It's where they learned the Torah. It's where they learned how to be faithful followers of God. But he's saying they're going to ban you from there because you're a follower of mine. And anyone who kills you is going to think they're doing it in service to God, and they're doing it because they don't know God. Do you see the irony there? They believe they're serving God, so they're going to kill you, but they don't know God. D.A. Carson, in his commentary, says it this way. He says, Christians have faced severe persecution performed in the name of Yahweh, in the name of Allah, and in the name of Marx, and in the name of Jesus. In other words, just because you're a religious zealot doesn't mean you know God. That's a sobering reality. Jesus says they're going to ban you, they're going to kill you, they're going to do it in the name of God, yet they don't even know God. Look what he says in verse 4 and 5. But I've told you these things so that when their time comes, you will remember that I told them to you. I didn't tell you these things from the beginning because I was with you. Verse 5. But now I'm going to go away to him who sent me. I'm going away to him who sent me. And not one of you asks me, where are you going yet? Because I've spoken these things to you, so sorrow has filled your heart. So here's what Jesus is saying, just to summarize real quick. This isn't a main point. It's more just like the summary of what he's saying. He's going to say to his disciples in this sobering moment, they're going to kick you out of the place where you practice your faith. They're going to kill you. They believe they're serving God when they kill you, and I'm leaving. That's tough. That's like a tough preparation message. They're going to ban you from your faith. They're going to kill you believing they're serving God. Sobering moment for Jesus' disciples who've been with him on the road for years. You have a hard reality, a hard future facing you. It's important here that you see something quickly just for the sake of like making sure we're using the same language. I want you to see the Trinitarian language that Jesus is using here. Christians are Trinitarians. What that means is we believe that there's how many gods? One God, but that one God exists as three persons eternally, God the Father, God the Son, and God the Holy Spirit. John, throughout his gospel, has been very intentional about using Trinitarian language. For example, John chapter 3, verse 16, for God so loved the world that he sent his only Son, two persons of the Godhead. God the Father loves the world so much that he sends his only Son that whoever believes in him won't perish, but will have everlasting life. So God the Father loves the world, sends the Son so that we might believe. Jesus lives a perfect life in our place, dies a substitutionary death on the cross, is buried in a tomb, and resurrects so that we could believe. That's what he's referring to here. I'm going to go. Here's what Jesus says. He says, after I go to my Father who sent me, I will send you the Holy Spirit, third person of the Trinity, who is fully God. And he will be with you and in you and for you, resurrecting you from the dead. So Trinitarian language, God the Father sends the Son. God the Son lives a perfect life in our place so that we could believe upon his substitutionary death and have life. But the good news of the gospel doesn't stop there. Jesus tells his disciples, after that, I will go up to the Father. I will go up and be king. And my first act as the resurrected king will be to send my Holy Spirit to you so that you can have life. Trinitarian language that I need you to pick up here. So look what it says in verse 7. Nevertheless, I'm telling you the truth. It's for your benefit that I go away. Because if I don't go away, the counselor, that's who he's referring to as the Holy Spirit. The Holy Spirit will not come to you. If I go, I will send him to you. So John 3:16, God the Father loves, so he sends his Son. But in addition to that, now John 16, God the Son saying, I love you so much that after I go away, I will send the Holy Spirit to you. Are you following me so far? Three persons of the Godhead, two of them sent because God loves us. So, summarizing, Jesus is telling his disciples, they're going to ban you, they're going to kill you, they're going to believe they're serving God, I'm leaving, and it's going to be good for you. That's pretty stunning. How could that be good news? It's only good news if the Holy Spirit is God. Only good news if the Holy Spirit is God. The Holy Spirit isn't some kind of like you know, little helper that kind of comes alongside Jesus's ministry and kind of sort of helps. Jesus says when he sends the Holy Spirit, the counselor, he is sending God to be in us. So maybe a way we could think of it is this, just to kind of see if you're following me so far. Jesus is now talking about the Gospels are kind of the age of Christ. Like he is with us. He's living on our behalf. He's calling disciples to follow him. And Jesus is now referring to a future reality where Jesus, his person himself, isn't with us. So let's do theology pop quiz 101. Where is Jesus? He's in heaven. Jesus is actually alive as an embodied king in a body right now, reigning and ruling in the heavens. And the Bible tells us that one day he is going to come back to this earth and judge the living and the dead. So we're living between two realities, his first coming and his second coming. And sometimes what can happen is we kind of think of this really challenging time, this really hard time. And Revelation would speak to that a little bit. Revelation chapter 21 and 22, we should be praying along with the church, come quickly, Lord Jesus, right? Maranatha, Jesus, come back and make all things new. We want this. This is better. Amen? We want Jesus to return. But don't miss this. What Jesus is telling you is that it's better to be alive today, full of the Holy Spirit, than to be present with him in the upper room discourse. Have you ever thought about that? Like maybe one of the things that I have the joy of doing, I've done it twice now, is going to Israel. Man, it's awesome. If you haven't had the chance to go, I really want to encourage you to go. One of the funniest things about going to Israel, though, is like you're walking around the different sites that you might go to. You're going to go to Magdala and learn about Mary Magdalene. You'll go to Jerusalem and you can put your hand on the Western Wall. It's a very holy site. Or you can go to Jericho. Like there's all of these sites and you like realize, wow, this really happened. Like there's Megiddo and here's where Armageddon's going to happen. It's just like, it's kind of it feels like the Bible moves from black and white to like, not just in color, but like 3D. It's like awesome. It's like really, really fun. But one of the funny things that can happen on these trips to Israel is all of the tour guides are absolutely convinced and they want to make sure you know this is exactly where Jesus like sat. You're like, that's a lazy boy. And he didn't sit there. Like, but it's like this weird experience where like they're trying to like make it feel very holy that you're there. Does that make sense? Or like, you go up to the Western Wall. I have this sweet picture of my son and I, Thomas. He was 8 at the time. And we're placing our hands on the wall and praying. And the reason that people do that is like, this is the closest place you can get to where the presence of God was. And again, I understand all that. And I have like a theology for it and we should go. But what I want you to know, Jesus, he's saying God's presence is no longer in that temple. It's in you. You. This is why Paul tells the Corinthians in 1 Corinthians chapter 3, verse 16, that don't you know that you are God's tabernacling dwelling place, the very temple of God, Paul says. So what Jesus is saying here, it's just so important that you understand this, is that he's not saying go to Israel. But he's like, if you go, see the sites, tour. But realize that it is now better for you to enjoy the Holy Spirit in your church than to touch the Western Wall. It isn't to say don't go touch it. It isn't to say don't go visit it. It isn't to say don't go enjoy it. Like, but what Jesus is saying is the very presence of the living God is now in you, with you, for you. So to simplify, Jesus' theology of the Holy Spirit is he's saying they're going to kill you, you're going to die, you're going to be banned from synagogues, and I'm leaving, and it's better because God's Spirit is no longer just with you, but in you. That's amazing news. So like just quick question, did you live as if that was true this week? Did you like enjoy fellowshipping with God, the Holy Spirit? Did you talk to him? Did he lead you? Did you pray with him? Did you ask him for guidance and help? Did he lead you into truth? Did you ask him for faith if you were in despair? Did you ask him for guidance if you felt lost? Did you trust him to illuminate God's word for you so that you could understand it? I want to acknowledge two ditches in the road when it comes to a theology of the Holy Spirit. Far too many Christians have a theology of Christianity that is, I believe in God the Father, God the Son, and God the Holy Bible. And I'm saying this as somebody who believes in the authority, inspiration, inerrancy, sufficiency, and trustworthiness of God's word. Amen? This is a book that the Holy Spirit wrote. That's why we should enjoy it. But far too many Christians only rely on Scripture as the Holy Spirit who authored it. Does that make sense? So I need you to have like a theology of the Holy Spirit in your life because he's God and in you and with you and for you. Other Christians on the other side of this ditch might have like a theology of like, and again, I do believe the Bible has place for like signs and miracles and power. The Bible speaks to those things. But sometimes we get so nervous about those things that we deny the Holy Spirit even exists, or we think that's the primary reason the Holy Spirit came. And Jesus is going to offer us, I believe, kind of a middling road here that gives Christians a real sense of, do I live in the power of the Holy Spirit? Do I walk in the power of the Holy Spirit? Is the Holy Spirit an everyday part of the Christian life for me? And I want you to try to avoid both of those ditches as we think about this. So think about it this way. Have you ever thought to yourself, It would have been better to have seen Jesus in the Galilee to see the miracles and the experiences than it is now. What Jesus would offer gently to you is, you are alive at a better moment than the disciples were, because you have the Holy Spirit. So if you've like gone to Israel and thought to yourself, oh, I wish I could have seen, that's fine. But what Jesus is saying is, the very Spirit that raised me from the dead is in you. You didn't miss out on anything. If you would think to yourself, oh man, I just wish I could have heard Jesus say that. You have his Spirit that is saying it now in you. Do you live your Christian life that way? Another way we could say it is this. The tabernacle, the story of God like instructing people how to build this tabernacle. The tabernacle, as we've fondly defined it here in services before, is God's mobile home. Like it's this Eden that is God's mobile home throughout the wilderness. It's meant to remind you of Eden. That's why you have all the flower language. That's why you have cherubim at the entrance before you can go into the presence of God. It should remind you of going into God's presence. That's true. And again, but the very reason that you should be studying Exodus isn't so that you would think, oh my goodness, I wish I could go back to the tabernacle. It's so that you realize I am now the tabernacle. You are in the tabernacling presence of God at church. That's what Paul tells the Corinthians. The Spirit of God is in you. So here's what I want to do. I want to offer you five characteristics that Jesus is going to give us of what it means to live life in the Spirit. I just had somebody say, I embraced the gospel a few years ago, and to be honest with you, I don't know that I have like a place for the Holy Spirit. That was so helpful to me, because I don't know what Monday looks like to embrace the Holy Spirit, or Tuesday. Like, what does this actually mean? So I want to give you, just straight from what Jesus is telling his disciples here, five characteristics of what the age of the Spirit should be like for the church and for individual Christians. Look back at the text. It says in verse 8 this. Verse 8, Jesus says, when he, that's the Holy Spirit, when the Holy Spirit, God himself comes, he's going to convict the world about sin, righteousness, and judgment. So those are going to be our first three points, sin, righteousness, and judgment. He's going to convict us about these three things. But the first one is he's going to convict the world about sin. So the first thing the Spirit is going to do is to graciously convict the world, and specifically the church, about unbelief and unrighteousness that leads to death. This word convict that we see here occurs 18 times in the New Testament. And it always refers to someone, to showing someone their sin. It's almost like maybe a way that we could think of this imaginatively is the Holy Spirit kind of comes as like a mirror to show you who you actually are. And the first thing you should see is, oh my goodness, I'm a sinner. Oh my goodness, I've sinned against a just and holy God. Like the Holy Spirit of God, who himself is holy, who himself is just, who himself is righteous, like is the mirror, who the first thing he does in your life is to convict you of sin. And one of the things that I want, or like another maybe imaginative way we could say it, is it's like light invading darkness. Another theme here in the Gospel of John, it's like light exposing the darkness of the world and even the darkness of our own heart, which is very, very gracious. It's gracious of God, the Holy Spirit, to come convict us of sin. I wanna just note something real quick here that I believe we have especially in the church, we're living through a profound moment of spiritual confusion around what it means to be an image bearer. And it's almost like this, I'm trying to think of how to best explain it to you. I feel like I haven't hit it flush yet, but we have this really strange like affirmation of who we are in areas that we shouldn't have affirmation of who we are. Does that make sense? Like you'll even hear it in some worship songs or in some sermons and in some kind of denominations. And it sounds this blunt or this simple. You're enough. You ever heard that before? No, you're not. That's like the exact opposite of Christianity. Like the exact opposite. If you like ever embrace this, you're more than enough. What? Have you read the Bible? Like, have you read the New Testament? The whole point of Christianity is that you're not enough. Like, it sounds kind of funny to say it out loud, but like you're living through an ideological moment of identity. If you've heard the word identity in the last 5 years, do you realize like nobody ever talked about this for, I don't know, about 7,000 years? And all of a sudden it becomes the only thing we talk about. And the gospel is you finding your identity, pursuing your identity, finding blah, blah, blah, blah, blah. And then we like add on an evangelical catchphrase, identity in Christ. We meet in Christ. It's like the whole point of the Bible is to tell you not that you're enough, but that you're not. And you have a profound need for Christ. Profound need. The thing that you bring to the gospel isn't that you're enough, but it's that you're not enough. And I would argue when we tell people they're enough, we place a weight upon them that they were never meant to bear. It is a lie from the pit of hell that is not meant to be hanging around your neck. You're actually, a life of the Holy Spirit is you saying, I'm not enough, and thank God he's given me Jesus. Amen. That's Christianity. Christianity isn't finding your identity, it's finding Christ. Christianity isn't saying I'm more than enough, it's saying he's more than enough. And that's the first work of the Holy Spirit, is this real weighty sense of I'm not enough. And let me just also emphasize, I know that the Holy Spirit's gonna convict the world of sin. You're like, yeah, he will, but like you forget he means you. Like, I love convicting people of sin. I think everybody is a sinner, especially those people not like me. That sounds a whole lot like people in the Bible, doesn't it? Like, the point isn't that you would be enraged at other people's sin, but that you would be enraged at your own sin. It's very easy to get upset at the sinners. The point that Jesus is making here is that it is self-directed. Holy war is not waged outside of us. It's waged inside of us. That's what Jesus is saying. Is he's going, if you, so again, check mark number one, diagnostic, looking at the dashboard, are you living in the Holy Spirit? The first question I would ask you is, are you convicted over your sin? Have you become complacent in an area of sin? I mean, maybe for even decades, where you would just say, it's not that big of a deal. Jesus loves me anyway. The Holy Spirit, you've quenched him. And you have an opportunity right now to realize, oh my goodness, that is sin. Again, say just and holy God, and the Holy Spirit can convict you of that sin. So number one, conviction of sin. Number two, look at verse 10. He's also gonna convict the world about righteousness. He's going to convict the world about righteousness because I'm going to the Father and you will no longer see me. Jesus is saying, when you look at me, you see what? Righteousness, holiness, obedience. I want to say two things about righteousness. When the Holy Spirit comes to convict the world about righteousness, I think there's at least two things I want you to know about this. Righteous comes from the Greek word dikaiosune. And it can mean a couple different things, but it primarily means like to have a right standing before God, to be in the right, to be declared right. So you could be in front of a judge and the judge or the jury declares you innocent, declares you right.

exchanged or imputed to you. That means if you've embraced the good news of the gospel, when God the Father looks upon you, he sees the righteous obedience of his son. We could just stop there and worship forever. Because that's amazing news. And if you haven't embraced that before, you have a chance to embrace that today and know that there's nothing that you can do to be just or righteous before God other than embracing Jesus' righteousness and having it credited to your account. Amen. We have to keep the gospel as simple as possible. That's amazing news. But I believe Jesus means that and this. I believe he's saying that you should embrace the gospel so that my righteousness can be given to you and the Holy Spirit can convict you of that. But he isn't just saying that you have the penalty of sin removed, but you also have the power of sin removed when you receive my Holy Spirit so that you can now have power over sin. Friends, I believe this, I've been provoked over this recently. Do you know that obeying Jesus is better than sinning? Like, it's actually better for you. Like, the good news of the gospel isn't just that you have had the penalty of sin removed, though that's true. The good news of the gospel is also that the power of sin can be removed. That's why the Bible says you have the power of the resurrected Lord Jesus Christ living in you, not just so that sin's penalty can be exhausted, but so that sin's pain can be gone. Like, let me say it this way. If you're struggling with a particular sin right now, do you know that God's Spirit is more powerful than that? You might be thinking, and this is what Paul says to the Romans. The Romans had the exact same issue that Storyline Church has. Romans chapter 5, the gospel's so good that you're either in Adam or you're in Christ. And the only way to be in Christ is by grace through faith. And it's such amazing news that now sin has no penalty, has no consequence in your life, Paul says in Romans chapter 5. So the obvious question the Romans would ask is, so should we go on sinning so that grace may abound? If you're telling me that all of my sin's penalty has been paid for, can I just go on sinning so that Jesus's grace would get more glory? That's the obvious question. Are you following me? What does Paul say? He says, by no means, because how could we who've died to sin still live in it? We who've been buried with Christ into baptism have now been raised to walk in newness of life. So when Jesus says the Holy Spirit has come to convict us of sin and to convict us of righteousness, what he's saying is sin's penalty has been exhausted by the cross, but the Holy Spirit comes to now enable you to live in righteousness. Do you know that obedience to the Bible isn't fundamentalism, it's Christianity? Some of you just need to be called to obey. Some of you have allowed grace to enable you to walk in disobedience. I would argue that's not actual grace, because grace transforms. If you understood the grace that you've been given, you would want to walk in transformation. And hear me, perfectly, absolutely not. Always, for sure not. But in this really strange, hard-fought, Spirit-won victory over sin, you ought to be going to war with your sin, because that's what Jesus says the Spirit helps you do. Convicts you of sin, convicts you of righteousness. Next thing I want you to see, third out of five, we'll go quick, is judgment. Look at verse 11. He's gonna convict the world about judgment. Welcome to church, everybody. He's gonna convict the world about judgment because the ruler of this world has been judged. Elsewhere in the Bible, it says that Satan and his minions have been put to open display, publicly mocked, because Satan, sin, and death are gonna be destroyed forever. Here with judgment, though, I wanna offer you just two very brief thoughts. One is probably what you're already expecting me to say. Judgment, at the end, the Bible says that it's appointed for all of us to die and then be judged. And judgment means two things. It means destiny. It also means rewards. You've probably heard destiny before. Destiny is I'm either going to go to heaven or I'm going to go to hell. And that's true. I just want to gently, but also soberingly tell you that you will die one day. And that after your death, you will be judged and you will either stand before God in the righteousness of King Jesus by grace through faith or in your own unrighteousness and sin. If you choose to stand before God in your own unrighteousness and sin, you will be judged and separated from God forever. There's nothing that you can do to go to heaven other than believe by grace through faith that King Jesus has paid your penalty. Amen? That's going to happen for every human that's ever existed. You, the person that's sitting next to you, and that should be a sobering reality for you. You will not live forever. You will stand before the judgment seat of God. And the role of the Holy Spirit is to soberingly remind you
that judgment

0: is coming. And if judgment to you right now sounds like a really scary idea, then I would offer to you that the Holy Spirit right now might be convicting you that judgment is coming and you should place your faith in Christ. But in addition to destiny, like where we're going to spend eternity, judgment also refers to what the Bible calls rewards. This is something the church doesn't teach on very well. In 1 Corinthians and Hebrews and in Revelation, one of the constant patterns that Paul offers the church to walk in obedience is Paul talks about it like in the context of the Greek Olympics. There were these specifically races that people would win. Paul says you're going to receive the crown of righteousness. That crown wasn't a crown of metal. It was like an Olympic medal at the time. And so this is something that the New Testament church would have been very familiar with, is this idea of competing to win, competing for a reward, competing and striving. Paul says you should run to win the race. Are you running to win the race of the Christian life? There's a race at stake. And we're living in a day and age where we just think the Christian life is a participation ribbon idea. Like, I just got grace, it's not that big of a deal. Paul says, absolutely not. You should run to win the race. You shouldn't be punching the air with no striving. You should be actually punching. Paul says you should run as fast as you can because there's rewards at stake. 1 Corinthians chapter 5, 2 Corinthians chapter 5, Revelation chapter 20, Paul is highlighting for the church rewards for you, and judgment is coming. The same way that the United States Olympic gold medal hockey team wanted to win is because they wanted the gold medal. They competed to win the prize. And what the Holy Spirit, Jesus saying, is going to do is he wants you to run the race to win the prize. So not only does let me read it from Acts chapter 17. Listen to this. Therefore, having overlooked the previous times of ignorance, God now commands that all people everywhere repent. That's judgment. Because he set a day when he's going to judge the world in righteousness by the man he's appointed. So Paul's saying judgment is coming. Judgment's going to come and either send you to heaven because you're in Christ or send you to hell because you're in Adam. But then Paul tells the Corinthians this, 2 Corinthians chapter 5, for we must all appear before the judgment seat of Christ. Now he's talking specifically to the church, so that each one may receive what is due for what they've done in their body, whether for good or for evil. Obedience matters. Obedience to the Holy Spirit matters. Judgment has been on my mind a little bit this week. I'm gonna hustle through this, but do you guys know who Ben Sass is? Anybody know who Ben Sass is? Let me tell you who Ben is. If you don't know who Ben is, I would highly recommend you looking up a couple videos. Ben Sass was a United States Senator from the state of Nebraska for about a decade. I met Ben selling Runzas. You guys know what a Runza is? At a Nebraska football game. He used to he was a United States sitting senator, and he would like show up in the strangest places in Nebraska. I went to a Nebraska football game. I'm reading Ben Sass's book on American civics, and he's like walking by selling Runzas. Like, this guy's my hero. Like, I love this guy. He would drive Ubers around Lincoln because he just wanted to get to know people. He spent 10 years as a United States senator, and then he left politics because who wouldn't? And he became the president at the University of Florida. Then his wife got diagnosed with a terminal disease, so he stepped back from that. And then on December 23rd, he announced that he has stage 4 pancreatic cancer. Ben is an evangelical Christian, used to work for a company called Modern Reformation as their editor. He's an evangelical, Bible-believing, gospel-centered Christian who really did, I think, a profound work in American civic life that I'm profoundly thankful for. He's been spending a lot of time offering interviews about his perspective on life. He's got a kid in high school and 2 kids in college. And he's now thinking about life. He calls it gallows humor a little bit because judgment's coming. He knows that he's in Christ. He has all the confidence in the world that he'll be in heaven. But somebody asked him a question in this interview, and you can just look these up. These interviews went viral. Somebody asked him, Ben, specifically unrelated to like your faith in Christ, but how you lived your life, like what would you change? He said, I would change 3 things. Number 1, I would have less ambition. Too much of my ambition was fueled by idolatry that I didn't know existed. I thought it was for Christ, it was actually for myself. Nothing like a sobering reality of death 6 months away to realize what kind of idols you have in your heart, 1. 2, he said, I wish I would have spent more time with my family. And he spent a ton of time with his family. He's a family man. He would talk about family. That's why I admired him 10 years ago. 3, he said, I would have taken the Lord's Day more seriously. I would have been at church every single week to hear the good news of the gospel preached, sung, and prayed. That's some real gallows perspective. Let me ask you this question. Are you living life for a resume or for a eulogy? Does that make sense? We'll let that sit for a second. Are you living life for a resume or a eulogy? A resume sounds like this. I increased sales revenue by 150% in 18 months. think Ben cares about that right now? I was a United States senator. I led a cross-functional, multi-purpose team to launch 20 new products that generated $5 million in the past year. Who cares? I reduced operational costs by 40%, implemented streamlined processes, and negotiated vendor contracts. Top performer, assistant to the district manager, right? How about this? What about a grandson getting up at your funeral and saying he was faithful to the end? Which one do you want? And I'm not saying these are either ors. Hopefully they can be both ands, but like, what about wives standing at the grave? My grandfather passed away a few years ago. There was like seven of us at his funeral because all of his friends have passed away. And my grandmother went up to my grandfather's casket, tapped it, and said, "You did good, Bob." I would take that over any resume. What about daughters getting up and saying, "My mom prayed for me every day of my life"? Judgment. Judgment's coming. What about this? My dad took everything he had, finances, time, his business, the way that he coached me in sports, all of it, and found ways to point me towards Jesus. Are you living for a resume or for a eulogy? Ben Sass is learning how to live for a eulogy, and what Jesus is telling you is the Holy Spirit helps you to live for a eulogy also. I'm gonna show you two things in 1 minute or less, because it's really good news at the end. Look at verse 12. He says, "I have many things more to tell you, but you can't bear them. When the Spirit of truth comes, he's gonna guide you into the truth." That's the fourth point. "For he will not speak on his own, but he will speak whatever he hears. He will also declare what's to come." So the fourth thing, he's gonna guide you into truth. And I'm just gonna stay here for the sake of time. Look at what he says in verse 14. "And he's gonna glorify me." Man, that's amazing news. You wanna live a Spirit-filled life, make much of King Jesus in everything you do. J.I. Packer, one of my favorite theologians, speaking of the ministry of the Holy Spirit, says this. He says he has a floodlight ministry. It's almost like the Holy Spirit doesn't want the attention, but he just says like, "Look at Jesus. Do you see Jesus? Look how amazing Jesus is. You should glorify Jesus. You should obey Jesus. You should follow Jesus." Like, is your Christian life like all about Jesus? Like, it's got to all be about, that's what the Holy Spirit does in you. Like, let me ask you this question. If Jesus today would have been here in our worship services, would it have changed how you worshiped? Like, if Jesus was standing here, would you have been like, "I better raise my hand a little bit. I want him to know I love him," you know? If you would change something about your life because Jesus is in the room, Jesus is telling you, "I am in the room by my Spirit." That's why you should be convicted of sin. That's why you should walk in righteousness. That's why you should live as if judgment's coming. That's why you should walk in the truth. And it's why you should make much of me. Like, friends, like, I'm trying to simplify this as much as I can. Jesus Christ, by his Spirit, is here right now. And it ought to change everything about his people. It should convict us of our sin. It should help us walk in deeper righteousness. It should help us walk in truth. It should remind us that judgment is coming. And more than anything else, we of all people should sing, should pray, should give, should serve, and glorify King Jesus. Why? Because he's in heaven, but his Spirit is here. Amen.
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2: 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Thanks for listening.

That was Jenny Owens with I Am Yours. Thank you so much for joining us this evening here on Pilgrim Radio. My name is Sean. A pleasure to be with you guys. Just wanted to remind you that we've got a whole hour of worship coming up. And then at midnight, at 12 a.m. Pacific and 1 a.m. Mountain Time, we've got the Bible Pure and Simple. And what better way to either start or end your day than with the Bible? And today's reading is going to be from 1 Samuel chapters 26 through 2 Samuel chapter 7. So grab your Bible and follow along. If you're just heading to bed, it's a great time to read your word. And if you're just getting up, it's also a great time to read your word. Right now, we've got Phil Wickham, and this is Reason I Sing.

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That was Leanna Crawford with Fragile Heart. Thank you for joining us this evening here on Pilgrim Radio. 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And so if you've got a testimony or a story to share, please feel free to reach out to us. You can do so on our website, through our app or email, but also on our social media. I check that social media every single day, and we would love to hear from you. We've got a bunch of music coming up this hour, including I Am They, one of my personal favorites, Christy Knuckles, Matt Redman, and Randy Stonehill. But right now, it's Michael John Poirier with I Will Renew Your Heart.

That was Ellie Holcomb with We Shall Always Be with the Lord. Thank you so much for joining us this evening here on Pilgrim Radio. I have a quote from Pastor Adam Ramsey who says, "The gospel frees me to be honest about the ways I fall short instead of being crushed by them, because it reminds me that Jesus was crushed for me." We deserve the punishment. We deserve to be crushed for our sins, but God gives us what we don't deserve, which is grace, by sending his son Jesus, his only son, onto the cross to pay that punishment, to receive the crushing on our behalf, so that we might live free and in the arms of the Lord. Right now, we've got Salvador with We Fall Down.

Here's a daily devotional from Johnny Erickson Tada's book, Pearls of Great Price, from Isaiah 53, verse 3. He was despised and forsaken of men, a man of sorrows and acquainted with grief. Our Wheels for the World team was in Romania recently. As we were setting up our distribution site, disabled people and their families were already streaming in from near and far, hoping to receive a new wheelchair. One was a gypsy father and his disabled daughter, slowly making their way up the street. Their pace was hampered by the dilapidated old wheelchair with flat tires and bent spokes. Before they reached the doors, however, a government official turned them away. Gypsies are social outcasts and considered a blight on society in some parts of Romania. A few minutes later, however, two of our team members ran down the street after the gypsies, pushing a nice, brand new wheelchair. Minutes later, they lifted the paralyzed girl out of her tattered chair and placed her in the new one. It fit perfectly. Then, as the father shook his head, amazed, they presented the girl with a brand new Romanian language Bible. The gospel is meant for the hopeless and helpless. Time and again, God brings stories such as this one to light so that we might be convinced of his compassion and tender mercy. Perhaps the Lord would like to stretch you out of your comfort zone today. Maybe there is a social outcast in your town, someone you know who has been shunned. Remember the paralyzed gypsy girl from the mountains of Romania. Remember her wheeling down the street in a new wheelchair, pressing a blue leather Bible to her chest. Remember how God loves to reach beyond every human barrier to love and deliver people. And then take a deep breath and offer to help that scorned, rejected person. As you do, the life you change may be your own. Dear Lord, you also were scorned and rejected. No wonder your heart is moved by those who are outcast and shunned. Help me to touch the lives of such as these and do it as unto you. From Johnny Erickson Tada's book, Pearls of Great Price, on Pilgrim Radio.

That was Nicole Nordman with Just As I Am. Thank you so much for joining us this evening here on Pilgrim Radio. Just a reminder that at 1 a.m. Pacific and 2 a.m. Mountain Time, we have morning and night classes. And today is a guest speaker, Tom Scheck of Kings Harbor Church in Torrance, California, with a message, the second part called Making Himself Known, part two, from the series in Exodus. So be sure to grab your Bible and follow along in Exodus. Right now, we've got Matt Redman, and this is All Praise.

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1: So when Jesus prays, let them be one, he's saying one of the greatest apologetics in the world is the unity of my people, that they would maintain a unity. 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And certainly I mean politically, but I also just mean spiritually, that we would begin to see somebody that Jesus Christ has died for as somebody other than us, than one of us.
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0: 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The Bible is God's Word. 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
1: 1 Samuel chapter 26, verse 10. David said furthermore, "As the Lord lives, the Lord shall strike him. Or Saul's day shall come to die, or he shall go out to battle and perish. The Lord forbid that I should stretch out my hand against the Lord's anointed. But please, take now the spear and the jug of water that are by his head, and let us go." So David took the spear and the jug of water by Saul's head, and they got away. And no man saw or knew it or awoke, for they were all asleep, because a deep sleep from the Lord had fallen on them. Now David went over to the other side and stood on the top of a hill afar off, a great distance being between them. And David called out to the people and to Abner the son of Ner, saying, "Do you not answer, Abner?" Then Abner answered and said, "Who are you calling out to the king?" So David said to Abner, "Are you not a man? And who is like you in Israel? Why then have you not guarded your lord the king? For one of the people came in to destroy your lord the king. This thing that you have done is not good. As the Lord lives, you deserve to die, because you have not guarded your master, the Lord's anointed. And now see where the king's spear is, and the jug of water that was by his head." Then Saul knew David's voice, and said, "Is that your voice, my son David?" David said, "It is my voice, my lord, O king." And he said, "Why does my lord thus pursue his servant? For what have I done, or what evil is in my hand? Now therefore, please, let my lord the king hear the words of his servant. If the Lord has stirred you up against me, let him accept an offering. But if it is the children of men, may they be cursed before the Lord. For they have driven me out this day from sharing in the inheritance of the Lord, saying, 'Go serve other gods.' So now, do not let my blood fall to the earth before the face of the Lord. For the king of Israel has come out to seek a flea, as when one hunts a partridge in the mountains." Then Saul said, "I have sinned. Return, my son David, for I will harm you no more, because my life was precious in your eyes this day. Indeed, I have played the fool and erred exceedingly." And David answered and said, "Here is the king's spear. Let one of the young men come over and get it. May the Lord repay every man for his righteousness and his faithfulness. For the Lord delivered you into my hand today, but I would not stretch out my hand against the Lord's anointed. And indeed, as your life was valued much this day in my eyes, so let my life be valued much in the eyes of the Lord, and let him deliver me out of all tribulation." Then Saul said to David, "May you be blessed, my son David. You shall both do great things and also still prevail." So David went on his way, and Saul returned to his place. 1 Samuel chapter 27. And David said in his heart, "Now I shall perish some day by the hand of Saul. There is nothing better for me than that I should speedily escape to the land of the Philistines. And Saul will despair of me to seek me any more in any part of Israel, so I shall escape out of his hand. Then David arose and went over with the 600 men who were with him to Achish, the son of Maoch, king of Gath. So David dwelt with Achish at Gath, he and his men, each man with his household, and David with his two wives, Ahinoam the Jezreelitess, and Abigail the Carmelitess, Nabal's widow. And it was told Saul that David had fled to Gath, so he sought him no more. Then David said to Achish, "If I have now found favor in your eyes, let them give me a place in some town in the country that I may dwell there. For why should your servant dwell in the royal city with you?" So Achish gave him Ziklag that day. Therefore Ziklag has belonged to the kings of Judah to this day. Now the time that David dwelt in the country of the Philistines was 1 full year and 4 months. And David and his men went up and raided the Geshurites, the Gerzites, and the Amalekites. For those nations were the inhabitants of the land from of old, as you go to Shur, even as far as the land of Egypt. Whenever David attacked the land, he left neither man nor woman alive, but took away the sheep, the oxen, the donkeys, the camels, and the apparel, and returned and came to Achish. Then Achish would say, "Where have you made a raid today?" And David would say, "Against the southern area of Judah, or against the southern area of the Jerahmeelites, or against the southern area of the Kenites." David would save neither man nor woman alive to bring news to Gath, saying, lest they should inform on us, saying, "Thus David did." And thus was his behavior all the time he dwelt in the country of the Philistines. So Achish believed David, saying, "He has made his people Israel utterly abhor him. Therefore he will be my servant forever." 1 Samuel chapter 28. Now it happened in those days that the Philistines gathered their armies together for war, to fight with Israel. And Achish said to David, "You assuredly know that you will go out with me to battle, you and your men." So David said to Achish, "Surely you know what your servant can do." And Achish said to David, "Therefore I will make you one of my chief guardians forever." Now Samuel had died, and all Israel had lamented for him and buried him in Ramah, in his own city. And Saul had put the mediums and the spiritists out of the land. Then the Philistines gathered together and came and encamped at Shunem. So Saul gathered all Israel together, and they encamped at Gilboa. When Saul saw the army of the Philistines, he was afraid, and his heart trembled greatly. And when Saul inquired of the Lord did not answer him, either by dreams, or by Urim, or by the prophets. Then Saul said to his servants, "Find me a woman who is a medium, that I may go to her and inquire of her." And his servant said to him, "In fact, there is a woman who is a medium at Endor." So Saul disguised himself and put on other clothes, and he went, and two men with him, and they came to the woman by night, and he said, "Please, conduct a seance for me, and bring up for me the one I shall name to you." Then the woman said to him, "Look, you know what Saul has done, how he has cut off the mediums and the spiritists from the land. Why then do you lay a snare for my life to cause me to die?" And Saul swore to her by the Lord, saying, "As the Lord lives, no punishment shall come upon you for this thing." Then the woman said, "Whom shall I bring up for you?" And he said, bring up Samuel for me. When the woman saw Samuel, she cried out with a loud voice. And the woman spoke to Saul, saying, Why have you deceived me? For you are Saul. And the king said to her, Do not be afraid. What did you see? And the woman said to Saul, I saw a spirit ascending out of the earth. So he said to her, What is his form? And she said, An old man is coming up, and he is covered with a mantle. And Saul perceived that it was Samuel, and he stooped with his face to the ground and bowed down. Now Samuel said to Saul, Why have you disturbed me by bringing me up? And Saul answered, I am deeply distressed, for the Philistines make war against me, and God has departed from me and does not answer me any more, neither by prophets nor by dreams. Therefore I have called you, that you may reveal to me what I should do. Then Samuel said, So why do you ask me, seeing the Lord has departed from you and has become your enemy? And the Lord has done for himself as he spoke by me, for the Lord has torn the kingdom out of your hand and given it to your neighbor David, because you did not obey the voice of the Lord, nor execute his fierce wrath upon Amalek. Therefore the Lord has done this thing to you this day. Moreover, the Lord will also deliver Israel with you into the hand of the Philistines. And tomorrow you and your sons will be with me. The Lord will also deliver the army of Israel into the hand of the Philistines. Immediately Saul fell full length on the ground and was dreadfully afraid because of the words of Samuel. And there was no strength in him, for he had eaten no food all day or all night. And the woman came to Saul and saw that he was severely troubled and said to him, Look, your maidservant has obeyed your voice, and I have put my life in my hands and heeded the words which you spoke to me. Now therefore, please, heed also the voice of your maidservant, and let me set a piece of bread before you, and eat, that you may have strength when you go on your way. But he refused and said, I will not eat. So his servants, together with the woman, urged him, and he heeded their voice. Then he arose from the ground and sat on the bed. Now the woman had a fatted calf in the house, and she hastened to kill it. And she took flour and kneaded it and baked unleavened bread from it. So she brought it before Saul and his servants, and they ate. Then they rose and went away that night. 1 Samuel chapter 29. Then the Philistines gathered together all their armies at Aphek, and the Israelites encamped by a fountain which is in Jezreel. And the lords of the Philistines passed in review by hundreds and by thousands, but David and his men passed in review at the rear with Achish. Then the princes of the Philistines said, What are these Hebrews doing here? And Achish said to the princes of the Philistines, Is this not David, the servant of Saul, king of Israel, who has been with me these days or these years? And to this day I have found no fault in him since he defected to me. But the princes of the Philistines were angry with him. So the princes of the Philistines said to him, Make this fellow return, that he may go back to the place which you have appointed for him, and do not let him go down with us to battle, lest in the battle he become our adversary. For with what could he reconcile himself to his master, if not with the heads of these men? Is this not David, of whom they sang to one another in dances, saying, Saul has slain his thousands, and David his 10,000s? Then Achish called David and said to him, "Surely, as the Lord lives, you have been upright, and your going out and your coming in with me in the army is good in my sight. For to this day I have not found evil in you, since the day of your coming to me. Nevertheless, the Lord's do not favor you. Therefore return now and go in peace, that you may not displease the lords of the Philistines." So David said to Achish, "But what have I done? And to this day what have you found in your servant, as long as I have been with you, that I may not go and fight against the enemies of my lord the king?" Then Achish answered and said to David, "I know that you are as good in my sight as an angel of God. Nevertheless, the princes of the Philistines have said, 'He shall not go up with us to the battle.' Now therefore rise early in the morning with your master's servants who have come with you. And as soon as you are up early in the morning and have light, depart." So David and his men rose early to depart in the morning to return to the land of the Philistines, and the Philistines went up to Jezreel. 1 Samuel chapter 30. Now it happened, when David and his men came to Ziklag on the third day, that the Amalekites had invaded the south and Ziklag, attacked Ziklag and burned it with fire, and had taken captive the women and those who were there from small to great. They did not kill anyone, but carried them away and went their way. So David and his men came to the city, and there it was, burned with fire, and their wives, their sons, and their daughters had been taken captive. Then David and the people who were with him lifted up their voices and wept until they had no more power to weep. And David's two wives, Ahinoam the Jezreelitess, and Abigail the widow of Nabal the Carmelite, had been taken captive. Now David was greatly distressed, for the people spoke of stoning him, because the soul of all the people was grieved, every man for his sons and his daughters. But David strengthened himself in the Lord his God. Then David said to Abiathar the priest, Ahimelech's son, "Please bring the ephod here to me." And Abiathar brought the ephod to David. So David inquired of the Lord, saying, "Shall I pursue this troop? Shall I overtake them?" And he answered, "Pursue, for you shall surely overtake them, and without fail recover all." So David went, he and the 600 men who were with him, and came to the brook Besor, where those stayed who were left behind. But David pursued, he and 400 men, for 200 stayed behind, who were so weary that they could not cross the brook Besor. Then they found an Egyptian in the field and brought him to David. And they gave him bread, and he ate, and they let him drink water. And they gave him a piece of a cake of figs and two clusters of raisins. So when he had eaten, his strength came back to him, for he had eaten no bread nor drunk water for 3 days and 3 nights. Then David said to him, "To whom do you belong, and where are you from?" And he said, "I am a young man from Egypt, servant of an Amalekite, and my master left me behind because 3 days ago I fell sick. We made an invasion of the southern area of the Kerethites in the territory which belongs to Judah, and of the southern area of Caleb, and we burned Ziklag with fire." And David said to him, "Can you take me down to this troop?" So he said, "Swear to me by God that you will neither kill me nor deliver me into the hands of my master, and I will take you down to this troop." And when he had brought him down, there they were, spread out all over the land, eating and drinking and dancing, because of all the great spoil which they had taken from the land of the Philistines and from the land of Judah. Then David attacked them from twilight until the evening of the next day. Not a man of them escaped, except 400 young men who rode on camels and fled. So David recovered all that the Amalekites had carried away, and David rescued his two wives. And nothing of theirs was lacking, either small or great, sons or daughters, spoil or anything which they had taken from them. David recovered all. Then David took all the flocks and herds they had driven before those other livestock and said, "This is David's spoil." Now David came to the 200 men who had been so weary that they could not follow David, whom they also had made to stay at the brook Besor. So they went out to meet David and to meet the people who were with him. And when David came near the people, he greeted them. Then all the wicked and worthless men of those who went with David answered and said, "Because they did not go with us, we will not give them any of the spoil that we have recovered, except for every man's wife and children, that they may lead them away and depart." But David said, "My brethren, you shall not do so with what the Lord has given us, who has preserved us and delivered into our hand the troop that came against us. For who will heed you in this matter? But as his part is who goes down to the battle, so shall his part be who stays by the supplies. They shall share alike." So it was from that day forward, he made it a statute and an ordinance for Israel to this day. Now when David came to Ziklag, he sent some of the spoil to the elders of Judah, to his friends, saying, "Here is a present for you from the spoil of the enemies of the Lord, to those who were in Bethel, those who were in Ramoth of the south, those who were in Jatir, those who were in Aror, those who were in Siphmoth, those who were in Eshtemoa, those who were in Rakal, those who were in the cities of the Jerameelites, those who were in the cities of the Kenites, those who were in Horma, those who were in Korashan, those who were in Attach, those who were in Hebron, and to all the places where David himself and his men were accustomed to rove." 1 Samuel chapter 31. Now the Philistines fought against Israel, and the men of Israel fled from before the Philistines and fell slain on Mount Gilboa. Then the Philistines followed hard after Saul and his sons, and the Philistines killed Jonathan, Abinadab, and Malchushua, Saul's sons. The battle became fierce against Saul. The archers hit him, and he was severely wounded by the archers. Then Saul said to his armor-bearer, "Draw your sword, and thrust me through with it, lest these uncircumcised men come and thrust me through and abuse me." But his armor-bearer would not, for he was greatly afraid. Therefore Saul took a sword and fell on it. And when his armor-bearer saw that Saul was dead, he also fell on his sword and died with him. So Saul, his three sons, his armor-bearer, and all his men died together that same day. And when the men of Israel who were on the other side of the valley, and those who were on the other side of the Jordan, saw that the men of Israel had fled, and that Saul and his sons were dead, they forsook the cities and fled, and the Philistines came and dwelt in them. So it happened the next day, when the Philistines came to strip the slain, that they found Saul and his three sons fallen on Mount Gilboa. And they cut off his head and stripped off his armor and sent word throughout the land of the Philistines to proclaim it in the temple of their idols and among the people. Then they put his armor in the temple of the Ashtoreths, and they fastened his body to the wall of Bethshan. Now when the inhabitants of Jabesh-Gilead heard what the Philistines had done to Saul, all the valiant men arose and traveled all night and took the body of Saul and the bodies of his sons from the wall of Bethshan.

him, "I have escaped from the camp of Israel." Then David said to him, "How did the matter go? Please tell me." And he answered, "The people have fled from the battle. Many of the people are fallen and dead, and Saul and Jonathan his son are dead also." So David said to the young man who told him, "How do you know that Saul and Jonathan his son are dead?" Then the young man who told him said, "As I happened by chance to be on Mount Gilboa, there was Saul leaning on his spear, and indeed the chariots and horsemen followed hard after him. Now when he looked behind him, he saw me and called to me, and I answered, 'Here I am.' And he said to me, 'Who are you?' So I answered him, 'I am an Amalekite.' He said to me again, 'Please stand over me and kill me, for anguish has come upon me, but my life still remains in me.' So I stood over him and killed him, because I was sure that he could not live after he had fallen. And I took the crown that was on his head and the bracelet that was on his arm and have brought them here to my lord." Therefore David took hold of his own clothes and tore them, and so did all the men who were with him. And they mourned and wept and fasted until evening for Saul and for Jonathan his son, for the people of the Lord and for the house of Israel, because they had fallen by the sword. Then David said to the young man who told him, "Where are you from?" And he answered, "I am the son of an alien, an Amalekite." So David said to him, "How was it you were not afraid to put forth your hand to destroy the Lord's anointed?" Then David called one of the young men and said, "Go near and execute him." And he struck him so that he died. So David said to him, "Your blood is on your own head, for your own mouth has testified against you, saying, 'I have killed the Lord's anointed.'" Then David lamented with his lamentation over Saul and over Jonathan his son, and he told them to teach the children of Judah the song of the bow. Indeed, it is written in the book of Jasher, "The beauty of Israel is slain on your high places. How the mighty have fallen! Tell it not in Gath, proclaim it not in the streets of Ashkelon, lest the daughters of the Philistines rejoice, lest the daughters of the uncircumcised triumph. O mountains of Gilboa, let there be no dew nor rain upon you, nor fields of offerings, for the shield of the mighty is cast away there, the shield of Saul not anointed with oil. From the blood of the slain, from the fat of the mighty, the bow of Jonathan did not turn back, and the sword of Saul did not return empty. Saul and Jonathan were beloved and pleasant in their lives, and in their death they were not divided. They were swifter than eagles, they were stronger than lions. O daughters of Israel, weep over Saul, who clothed you in scarlet with luxury, who put ornaments of gold on your apparel. How the mighty have fallen in the midst of the battle! Jonathan was slain in your high places. I am distressed for you, my brother Jonathan. You have been very pleasant to me. Your love to me was wonderful, surpassing the love of women. How the mighty have fallen, and the weapons of war perished." 2 Samuel chapter 2. It happened after this that David inquired of the Lord, saying, "Shall I go up to any of the cities of Judah?" And the Lord said to him, "Go up." David said, "Where shall I go up?" And he said, "To Hebron." So David went up there, and his two wives also, Ahinoam the Jezreelitess, and Abigail, the widow of Nabal the Carmelite. And David brought up the men who were with him, every man with his household. So they dwelt in the cities of Hebron. Then the men of Judah came, and there they anointed David king over the house of Judah. And they told David, saying, "The men of

0: Jabesh Gilead were the ones who buried Saul. So David sent messengers to the men of Jabesh Gilead and said to them, "You are blessed of the Lord, for you have shown this kindness to your Lord, to Saul, and have buried him. And now may the Lord show kindness and truth to you. I also will repay you this kindness, because you have done this thing. Now therefore let your hands be strengthened and be valiant, for your master Saul is dead, and also the house of Judah has anointed me king over them." But Abner, the son of Ner, commander of Saul's army, took Ish-bosheth, the son of Saul, and brought him over to Mahanaim. And he made him king over Gilead, over the Asherites, over Jezreel, over Ephraim, over Benjamin, and over all Israel. Ish-bosheth, Saul's son, was 40 years old when he began to reign over Israel, and he reigned 2 years. Only the house of Judah followed David. And the time that David was king in Hebron over the house of Judah was 7 years and 6 months. Now, Abner, the son of Ner, and the servants of Ish-bosheth, the son of Saul, went out from Mahanaim to Gibeon. And Joab, the son of Zeruiah, and the servants of David went out and met them by the pool of Gibeon. So they sat down, one on one side of the pool and the other on the other side of the pool. Then Abner said to Joab, "Let the young men now arise and compete before us." And Joab said, "Let them arise." So they arose and went over by number, 12 from Benjamin, followers of Ish-bosheth, the son of Saul, and 12 from the servants of David. And each one grasped his opponent by the head and thrust his sword in his opponent's side. So they fell down together. Therefore, that place was called the Field of Sharp Swords, which is in Gibeon. So there was a very fierce battle that day, and Abner and the men of Israel were beaten before the servants of David. Now the three sons of Zeruiah were there, Joab and Abishai and Asahel. And Asahel was as fleet of foot as a wild gazelle. So Asahel pursued Abner, and in going he did not turn to the right hand or to the left from following Abner. Then Abner looked behind him and said, "Are you Asahel?" He answered, "I am." And Abner said to him, "Turn aside to your right hand or to your left, and lay hold on one of the young men, and take his armor for yourself." But Asahel would not turn aside from following him. So Abner said again to Asahel, "Turn aside from following me. Why should I strike you to the ground? How then could I face your brother Joab?" However, he refused to turn aside. Therefore Abner struck him in the stomach with the blunt end of the spear, so that the spear came out of his back, and he fell down there and died on the spot. So it was that as many as came to the place where Asahel fell down and died stood still. Joab and Abishai also pursued Abner, and the sun was going down when they came to the hill of Ammah, which is before Gaia, by the road to the wilderness of Gibeon. Now the children of Benjamin gathered together behind Abner and became a unit and took their stand on top of a hill. Then Abner called to Joab and said, "Shall the sword devour forever? Do you not know that it will be bitter in the latter end? How long will it be then until you tell the people to return from pursuing their brethren?" And Joab said, "As God lives, unless you had spoken, surely then by morning all the people would have given up pursuing their brethren." So Joab blew a trumpet, and all the people stood still and did not pursue Israel any more, nor did they fight any more. Then Abner and his men went on all that night through the plain, crossed over the Jordan, and went through all Bithron, and they came to Mahanaim. So Joab returned from pursuing Abner, and when he had gathered all the people together, there were missing of David's servants 19 men and Asahel. But the servants of David had struck down of Benjamin and Abner's men 360 men who died. Then they took up Asahel and buried him in his father's tomb, which was in Bethlehem. And Joab and his men went all night, and they came to Hebron at daybreak. 2 Samuel chapter 3. Now there was a long war between the house of Saul and the house of David, but David grew stronger and stronger, and the house of Saul grew weaker and weaker. Sons were born to David in Hebron. His firstborn was Amnon by Ahinoam the Jezreelitess. His second, Chileab, by Abigail, the widow of Nabal, the Carmelite. The third, Absalom, the son of Maacah, the daughter of Talmai, king of Geshur. The fourth, Adonijah, the son of Haggith. The fifth, Shephatiah, the son of Abital. And the sixth, Ithream, by David's wife Eglah. These were born to David in Hebron. Now it was so, while there was war between the house of Saul and the house of David, that Abner was strengthening his hold on the house of Saul. And Saul had a concubine, whose name was Rizpah, the daughter of Aiah. So Ishbosheth said to Abner, "Why have you gone in to my father's concubine?" Then Abner became very angry at the words of Ishbosheth and said, "Am I a dog's head that belongs to Judah? Today I show loyalty to the house of Saul, your father, to his brothers and to his friends, and have not delivered you into the hand of David, and you charge me today with a fault concerning this woman? May God do so to Abner, and more also, if I do not do for David, as the Lord has sworn to him, to transfer the kingdom from the house of Saul and set up the throne of David over Israel and over Judah from Dan to Beersheba." And he could not answer Abner another word, because he feared him. Then Abner sent messengers on his behalf to David, saying, "Whose is the land?" Saying also, "Make your covenant with me, and indeed my hand shall be with you to bring all Israel to you." And David said, "Good, I will make a covenant with you. But one thing I require of you, you shall not see my face unless you first bring Michal, Saul's daughter, when you come to see my face." So David sent messengers to Ishbosheth, Saul's son, saying, "Give me my wife Michal, whom I betroth to myself, for 100 foreskins of the Philistines." And Ishbosheth sent and took her from her husband, from Paltiel the son of Laish. Then her husband went along with her to Bahurim, weeping behind her. So Abner said to him, "Go, return," and he returned. Now Abner had communicated with the elders of Israel, saying, "In time past you were seeking for David to be king over you. Now then, do it. For the Lord has spoken of David, saying, 'By the hand of my servant David, I will save my people Israel from the hand of the Philistines and the hand of all their enemies.'" And Abner also spoke in the hearing of Benjamin. Then Abner also went to speak in the hearing of David in Hebron all that seemed good to Israel and the whole house of Benjamin. So Abner and 20 men with him came to David at Hebron, and David made a feast for Abner and the men who were with him. Then Abner said to David, "I will arise and go and gather all Israel to my lord the king, that they may make a covenant with you, and that you may reign over all that your heart desires." So David sent Abner away, and he went in peace. At that moment the servants of David and Joab came from a raid and brought much spoil with them. But Abner was not with David in Hebron, for he had sent him away, and he had gone in peace. When Joab and all the troops that were with him had come, they told Joab, saying, Abner the son of Ner came to the king, and he sent him away, and he has gone in peace. Then Joab came to the king and said, What have you done? Look, Abner came to you. Why is it that you sent him away, and he has already gone? Surely you realize that Abner the son of Ner came to deceive you, to know your going out and your coming in, and to know all that you are doing. And when Joab had gone from David's presence, he sent messengers after Abner, who brought him back from the well of Sirah. But David did not know it. Now when Abner had returned to Hebron, Joab took him aside in the gate to speak with him privately, and there stabbed him in the stomach, so that he died for the blood of Asahel his brother. Afterward, when David heard it, he said, My kingdom and I are guiltless before the Lord forever for the blood of Abner, the son of Ner. Let it rest on the head of Joab and on all his father's house, and let there never fail to be in the house of Joab one who has a discharge or is a leper, who leans on a staff or falls by the sword, or who lacks bread. So Joab and Abishai his brother killed Abner, because he had killed their brother Asahel at Gibeon in the battle. Then David said to Joab and to all the people who were with him, Tear your clothes, gird yourselves with sackcloth, and mourn for Abner. And King David followed the coffin. So they buried Abner in Hebron, and the king lifted up his voice and wept at the grave of Abner, and all the people wept. And the king sang a lament over Abner and said, Should Abner die as a fool dies? Your hands were not bound, nor your feet put into fetters. As a man falls before wicked men, so you fell. Then all the people wept over him again. And when all the people came to persuade David to eat food while it was still day, David took an oath, saying, God do so to me and more also, if I taste bread or anything else till the sun goes down. Now all the people took note of it, and it pleased them, since whatever the king did pleased all the people. For all the people and all Israel understood that day that it had not been the king's intent to kill Abner, the son of Ner. Then the king said to his servants, Do you not know that a prince and a great man has fallen this day in Israel? And I am weak today, though anointed king. And these men, the sons of Zeruiah, are too harsh for me. The Lord shall repay the evildoer according to his wickedness. 2 Samuel chapter 4. When Saul's son heard that Abner had died in Hebron, he lost heart, and all Israel was troubled. Now Saul's son had two men who were captains of troops. The name of one was Baana, and the name of the other Rechab, the sons of Rimmon the Beerothite, of the children of Benjamin, for Beeroth also was part of Benjamin, because the Beerothites fled to Gittaim and have been sojourners there until this day. Jonathan, Saul's son, had a son who was lame in his feet. He was 5 years old when the news about Saul and Jonathan came from Jezreel, and his nurse took him up and fled. And it happened, as he made haste to flee, that he fell and became lame. His name was Mephibosheth. Then the sons of Rimmon, the Beerothite, Rechab and Baana, set out and came at about the heat of the day to the house of Ishbosheth, who was lying on his bed at noon. And they came there all the way into the house as though to get wheat, and they stabbed him in the stomach. Then Rechab and Baana his brother escaped. For when they came into the house, he was lying on his bed in his bedroom. Then they struck him and killed him, beheaded him, and took his head, and were all night escaping through the plain. And they brought the head of Ishbosheth to David at Hebron, and said to the king, "Here is the head of Ishbosheth, the son of Saul, your enemy, who sought your life, and the Lord has avenged my lord the king this day of Saul and his descendants." But David answered Rechab and Baana his brother, the sons of Rimmon, the Beerothite, and said to them, "As the Lord lives, who has redeemed my life from all adversity, when someone told me, saying, 'Look, Saul is dead,' thinking to have brought good news, I arrested him and had him executed in Ziklag, the one who thought I would give him a reward for his news. How much more, when wicked men have killed a righteous person in his own house on his bed? Therefore shall I not now require his blood at your hand and remove you from the earth?" So David commanded his young men, and they executed them, cut off their hands and feet, and hanged them by the pool in Hebron. But they took the head of Ishbosheth and buried it in the tomb of Abner in Hebron. 2 Samuel chapter 5. Then all the tribes of Israel came to David at Hebron and spoke, saying, "Indeed, we are your bone and your flesh. Also, in time past, when Saul was king over us, you were the one who led Israel out and brought them in. And the Lord said to you, 'You shall shepherd my people Israel and be ruler over Israel.' Therefore, all the elders of Israel came to the king at Hebron, and King David made a covenant with them at Hebron before the Lord, and they anointed David king over Israel. David was 30 years old when he began to reign, and he reigned 40 years. In Hebron he reigned over Judah 7 years and 6 months, and in Jerusalem he reigned 33 years over all Israel and Judah. And the king and his men went to Jerusalem against the Jebusites, the inhabitants of the land, who spoke to David, saying, 'You shall not come in here, but the blind and the lame will repel you,' thinking, 'David cannot come in here.' Nevertheless, David took the stronghold of Zion, that is the city of David. Now David said on that day, 'Whoever climbs up by way of the water shaft and defeats the Jebusites, the lame and the blind, who are hated by David's soul, he shall be chief and captain.' Therefore they say, 'The blind and the lame shall not come into the house.' Then David dwelt in the stronghold and called it the city of David. And David built all around from the millow and inward. So David went on and became great, and the Lord God of hosts was with him. Then Hiram, king of Tyre, sent messengers to David, and cedar trees, and carpenters and masons, and they built David a house. So David knew that the Lord had established him as king over Israel, and that he had exalted his kingdom for the sake of his people Israel. And David took more concubines and wives from Jerusalem after he had come from Hebron. Also more sons and daughters were born to David. Now these are the names of those who were born to him in Jerusalem: Shemua, Shobab, Nathan, Solomon, Ibhar, Elishua, Nepheg, Japhia, Elishama, Eliada, and Eliphelet. Now when the Philistines heard that they had anointed David king over Israel, all the Philistines went up to search for David. And David heard of it and went down to the stronghold. The Philistines also went and deployed themselves in the valley of Rephaim. So David inquired of the Lord, saying, "Shall I go up against the Philistines? Will you deliver them into my hand?" And the Lord said to David, "Go up, for I will doubtless deliver the Philistines into your hand." So David went to Baal Perazim, and David defeated them there. And he said, "The Lord has broken through my enemies before me like a breakthrough of water." Therefore he called the name of that place Baal Perazim, and they left their images there. And David and his men carried them away. Then the Philistines went up once again and deployed themselves in the valley of Rephaim. Therefore David inquired of the Lord, and he said, "You shall not go up. Circle around behind them and come upon them in front of the mulberry trees. And it shall be, when you hear the sound of marching in the tops of the mulberry trees, then you shall advance quickly. For then the Lord will go out before you to strike the camp of the Philistines." And David did so, as the Lord commanded him, and he drove back the Philistines from Geba as far as Gezer. 2 Samuel chapter 6. Again David gathered all the choice men of Israel, 30,000, and David arose and went with all the people who were with him from Baal Judah to bring up from there the Ark of God, whose name is called by the name of the Lord of Hosts, who dwells between the cherubim. So they set the Ark of God on a new cart and brought it out of the house of Abinadab, which was on the hill. And Uzzah and Ahio, the sons of Abinadab, drove the new cart. And they brought it out of the house of Abinadab, which was on the hill, accompanying the Ark of God, and Ahio went before the Ark. Then David and all the house of Israel played music before the Lord on all kinds of instruments of fir wood, on harps, on stringed instruments, on tambourines, on sistrums, and on cymbals. And when they came to Nacon's threshing floor, Uzzah put out his hand to the Ark of God and took hold of it, for the oxen stumbled. Then the anger of the Lord was aroused against Uzzah, and God struck him there for his error, and he died there by the Ark of God. And David became angry because of the Lord's outbreak against Uzzah, and he called the name of the place Perez Uzzah to this day. David was afraid of the Lord that day, and he said, "How can the Ark of the Lord come to me?" So David would not move the Ark of the Lord with him into the city of David. But David took it aside into the house of Obed-Edom the Gittite. The Ark of the Lord remained in the house of Obed-Edom the Gittite 3 months. And the Lord blessed Obed-Edom and all his household. Now it was told King David, saying, "The Lord has blessed the house of Obed-Edom and all that belongs to him because of the Ark of God." So David went and brought up the Ark of God from the house of Obed-Edom to the city of David with gladness. And so it was, when those bearing the Ark of the Lord had gone 6 paces, that he sacrificed oxen and fatted sheep. Then David danced before the Lord with all his might, and David was wearing a linen ephod. So David and all the house of Israel brought up the Ark of the Lord with shouting and with the sound of the trumpet. Now as the Ark of the Lord came into the city of David, Michal, Saul's daughter, looked through a window and saw King David leaping and whirling before the Lord, and she despised him in her heart. So they brought the Ark of the Lord and set it in its place in the midst of the tabernacle that David had erected for it. Then David offered burnt offerings and peace offerings before the Lord. And when David had finished offering burnt offerings and peace offerings, he blessed the people in the name of the Lord of hosts. Then he distributed among all the people, among the whole multitude of Israel, both the women and the men, to everyone a loaf of bread, a piece of meat, and a cake of raisins. So all the people departed, everyone to his house. Then David returned to bless his household. And Michal, the daughter of Saul, came out to meet David and said, "How glorious was the king of Israel today, uncovering himself today in the eyes of the maids of his servants, as one of the base fellows shamelessly uncovers himself." So David said to Michal, "It was before the Lord who chose me instead of your father and all his house to appoint me ruler over the people of the Lord, over Israel. Therefore I will play music before the Lord, and I will be even more undignified than this, and will be humble in my own sight. But as for the maidservants of whom you have spoken, by them I will be held in honor." Therefore, Michal, the daughter of Saul, had no children to the day of her death. 2 Samuel chapter 7. Now it came to pass, when the king was dwelling in his house, and the Lord had given him rest from all his enemies all around, that the king said to Nathan the prophet, "See now, I dwell in a house of cedar, but the ark of God dwells inside tent curtains." Then Nathan said to the king, "Go, do all that is in your heart, for the Lord is with you." But it happened that night that the word of the Lord came to Nathan, saying, "Go and tell my servant David, thus says the Lord, would you build a house for me to dwell in? For I have not dwelt in a house since the time that I brought the children of Israel up from Egypt, even to this day, but have moved about in a tent and in a tabernacle. Wherever I have moved about with all the children of Israel, have I ever spoken a word to anyone from the tribes of Israel whom I commanded to shepherd my people Israel, saying, 'Why have you not built me a house of cedar?' Now therefore, thus shall you say to my servant David, thus says the Lord of hosts, I took you from a sheepfold, from following the sheep, to be a ruler over my people Israel."
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2: Today, we continue the series Exodus, which has been taught by Mike Johnny, pastor of Kings Harbor Church in Torrance, California. Today, though, there is a guest speaker, Tom Scheck. He is an elder at Kings Harbor Church, and the message, Making Himself Known, Part 2. Now here's Tom Scheck.
3: We are going through the plagues in the book of Exodus. Pastor Mike went over the first, second, and third ones. We're going to go through 4, 5, and 6, and God wants to bring us a greater understanding of his faithfulness to his promise, his role as a rescuer of his people, and the contrast between his kingdom and worldly empires. Amen? And as we do this, we'll continue to see who God is, who he is to Egypt, who he is to Pharaoh, and to his people. So our main idea, the plagues continue to display God's power. God is fulfilling his promise to rescue and redeem his people. So remember that the plagues are not just to save Israel, but they're to put God's might on display and to judge Egypt. So we have 12 verses and then a couple smaller ones. So let's jump right in. This will be the fourth plague. Chapter 8, verse 20. Exodus 8, starting at verse 20. The Lord said to Moses, get up early in the morning and present yourself to Pharaoh. And when you see him going out to the water, tell him, this is what the Lord says. Let my people go so that they may worship me. That word means not only worship, but to serve. But if you will not let my people go, then I will send swarms of flies against you, your officials, your people, and your houses. The Egyptians' houses will swarm with the flies, and so will the land where they live. But on that day, I will give special treatment to the land of Goshen, where my people are living. No flies will be there. This way, you will know that I, the Lord, am in the land. And I will make it a distinction between my people and your people. And this sign will take place tomorrow. And the Lord did this. Thick swarms of flies went into Pharaoh's palace and his officials' houses. Throughout Egypt, the land was ruined because of the swarms of flies. Then Pharaoh summoned Moses and Aaron and said to him, go sacrifice your God within the country. But Moses said, it would not be right. So God's not gonna allow us to do that, that we do that, because what we will sacrifice to the Lord, our God, is detestable to the Egyptians. If we sacrifice what the Egyptians detest in front of them, won't they stone us? We must go a distance of 3 days into the wilderness and sacrifice to the Lord, our God, as he instructs us. Pharaoh responded, I'll let you go and sacrifice to the Lord, your God, in the wilderness, but don't go very far. Make an appeal for me. So cast it, Pharaoh's like trying to communicate the fact that it's him who is going to let them go and that he's ultimately in power. Yeah, we're going to see that that is not the case. And as soon as you leave, Moses said, I will appeal to the Lord, and tomorrow the swarms of flies will depart from Pharaoh, his officials, and his people. But Pharaoh must not act deceptively again by refusing to let the people go and sacrifice to the Lord. Then Moses left Pharaoh's presence and appealed to the Lord. The Lord did as Moses said, remove the swarms of flies from Pharaoh, his officials, and his people. Not one was left. But Pharaoh hardened his heart this time also and did not let the people go. All right, long passage. But there's some similarities to the prior plagues, and what happened is that Moses tells Aaron, and God tells Moses and Aaron, go out in the morning to meet Pharaoh, present yourself there as he comes out of the water, and tell him to let my people go. But some of the things that are different is that he doesn't take a staff with him, because the prior ones is a staff, the symbol of who God is. And now God is just starting to flex a little bit, saying, hey, we're done with the staff. We're going to get down to it. There's going to be destruction in the land. This is next level ruin, destruction. All the other ones, it was really uncomfortable. But now all of a sudden, there's going to be some ruin that's going to come. And then we don't even see the Egyptians. Like, where'd they go? Well, I don't know. Maybe they're still scooping up frogs or gnats or what, cleaning gnats out of their teeth. We don't know that. All we know are the magicians are not there. God's power can't be conjured up. And although in the first few, the magicians were doing some things, flies, forget about it. And in the midst of all of that, there's this grace from the Lord. So sometimes when we read a narrative, sometimes rather than seeing it as descriptive, we can pull some prescriptive things out of it. Like, this is what God's going to do, because this is the way he does it. And if it's not lined up like this, well, then it's not God. But God is just debunking all of that in our hearts and in our heads, so that we realize that God is able to do whatever he wants to do whenever he wants to do it. So when I was reading this, I was thinking about, yeah, you know, kind of athletes have superstitions. So I had a few superstitions when I was in high school playing baseball, that when I found money on the field, I'd put it in my shoe because I thought that would help me. And I wouldn't take it out. By the end of the season, I'm kind of hobbling because I've got like 78 cents in there and it's flying all around in my shoe when I run, and the guys are watching me like, he's got a little jingle when he runs. It doesn't work. When I was in college, I thought for sure that if I was chewing tobacco, that I'd get up there and I'd get hit. Why? I did it a couple times, had a couple good at bats, and all of a sudden, like, yeah, I need to chew every time I get up there. Not the case. The thing about it is that we're trying to pull confidence because when we do something, oh yeah, you know, maybe that's gonna help us. Look, it will not. And all the movies and all the different athletic things that we hear about certain rituals and what have you, yeah, folding my socks the right way. There's one time that I was like, I didn't wash my socks because I'm like, I had a great game. Didn't wash my socks, wore them again, had another great game. Didn't wash my socks. I mean, I was sitting by myself in the dugout. Everyone else was like, man, Shaq stinks. It's about relying and trusting in the Lord. So this word, swarm of flies, in Hebrew, it just says swarm. And there is a lot of commentaries, and a lot of people think that it might have been a few different things, but most of them land on something called a gadfly, which is a horsefly. I don't know if you guys know what horseflies are. They're big, they're gnarly, and they bite. So Egypt's starting to experience flynado. Now, I do not like flies. Spiders are better. If there is a fly in the house, I'm like, that's it, fly swatter. And I have to ask my kids, because I'm like, I can, but I can't see him. So I say, kids, point him out, chase him into the room, shut it up, and then just whack him and take him out. I do not like flies. Imagine that you're in Egypt and all of a sudden this swarm comes of these biting flies and you can't escape it. Everywhere, to the point that the land was in ruin. That's a lot of flies. What God is saying in the midst of a couple of things, one of them is that the Egyptian, a fly represented military might. That the Egyptians would wear these fly amulets, that it signified persistence. Yeah, flies are persistent. But it also, when for a heroic deed, Pharaoh would give his soldiers these golden flies. So we see in the first few plagues, and then now what God is saying is, look, Pharaoh, you think you're in control, you think it's your army that it is, but it's really me, and this is what I'm gonna do. I'm gonna use and take the things that you think that you put trust in, and I'm gonna let you know how silly and ridiculous they are, because I'm gonna call a swarm of flies that you think is military might, and I'm gonna wipe out your land. So God loves Israel so much that in the midst of it said that he's gonna give them special treatment. And so what that word means in that passage means that he's going to separate them, then he's going to mark them. So God says, look, Pharaoh, this is what's going to happen. Flies are going to run you over. But in the land of Goshen, I'm going to give my people special treatment and make a distinction between them and I. Now, that word distinction means redemption. So what God is saying, look, I'm going to separate Goshen. Goshen means drawing near. It's in the east end of Egypt. It's the place that Joseph was at when after Jacob, when he came and was given all this authority by Pharaoh, and then as we know that the Israelites just grow in number, Pharaoh dies, new Pharaoh, he gets scared of them. So, you know what? There's probably about 2 million Israelites in the midst of this in Egypt, but there's a special land that God put his people. Goshen's right next to Canaan. They came out of Canaan. They're going to Goshen. What's going to happen in the wilderness? He's going to send it back in because Canaan is a promised land. So he said, I'm going to separate my people and all the flies are going to run through you, but I'm going to make a distinction. I'm going to mark them and I'm going to redeem them. I'm going to show my redemptive hand on Israel. This is how great I am. You think you're in charge. I'm really in charge. So with Pharaoh and his armies, look, Jehovah Sabaoth, the Lord of hosts, the captain of the Lord of hosts, which means Jehovah Sabaoth is the Lord of the armies. God is the true one. If God be for you, who can be against you? If God fights your battles, we'll see later on in Exodus where God will go at the Red Sea and he's just going to do these unbelievable things. But God wants to continue to show Pharaoh that, dude, it's not you. And the whole idea was for God to let Pharaoh know, this is the way that you will know that I, the Lord, am in land. So he promised in Exodus 2, 24 and 25, he said, I've heard your cry, remembered his covenant, and he saw them and he knew them. Back in Exodus 2, he says, look, I see you. I hear your cry. I'm going to do something. Now it's been 400 years. And then all of a sudden it comes up before the Lord. And even in the midst of those 400 years in slavery, God sustained them and he kept them as his people. And in Exodus 6:6, it says, therefore tell the Israelites, I am the Lord. I will bring you out from the forced labor of the Egyptians and rescue you from slavery. I will redeem you with an outstretched arm and great acts of judgment. This is who God is. And I don't want us to miss in verses 24 and 31, it says, and the Lord did so. It's one thing for someone to say something and then fall through. It's another thing for God to say, look, this is who I am. This is how it's going to happen. I don't know what it would look like, but God is great and big and wonderful. And despite his kindness towards Pharaoh with the opportunity to let the people go, he continued to harden his heart. God protecting his people in slavery. God walking with them through their hardship. God being present, drawing near. And now calling them out. And this man who stands in the way, an enemy of Israel, just forced him into slavery. That even when Moses and Aaron went and talked to him and said, hey, can we go? He just starts yelling at him, said, you're slackers. You're lazy. That's why you want to go for 3 days. And then he takes away the straw. But it's God who's in control. And I don't know the circumstance or situation that you may be in today, but I want to let you know God is in control and he can be trusted. As bad as it looks, I will let you know that God sits high and he looks low and he sees you. He knows where you're at and he's with you. Amen. All right. So chapter 9, verses 1-7. So we saw the flies, now we're gonna see livestock. Then the Lord said to Moses, go into Pharaoh and say to him, this is what the Lord, the God of the Hebrews says, let my people go so that they may worship me. But if you refuse to let them go and keep holding them, then the Lord's hand will bring a severe plague against the livestock of your field, the horses, donkeys, camels, herds, and flocks. So this is that severe famine is the same word that was used when God was talking about the famine that would be in the land of Egypt. But the Lord will make a distinction, here it is again, between the livestock of Israel and the livestock of Egypt, so that nothing of all the Israelites that Israelites own will die. And the Lord set a time saying, tomorrow, the Lord will do this thing in the land. The Lord did this the next day. All the Egyptians' livestock died, but none among the Israelite livestock died. Pharaoh sent messengers who saw that not a single one of the Israelite livestock were dead, but Pharaoh's heart was hard and he did not let the people go. So again, no surprise that God does what he says. He sets up a time, he says the next day, and all of a sudden Israel's livestock is protected. So this is the first plague that really has to deal with death. All the other ones were gnarly and gross, but this starts, now there's some death that's coming into it. So it started to alarming Pharaoh in Egypt. And so don't know what this disease was. Could be the first mad cow disease on steroids. We don't know what it is, but we do know that it killed the livestock. Now, we're going to see later on through the plagues that there are still livestock around. So there's some push and pull with theologians on if all means all or just means a lot. But we do know this. We do know that their livestock had died. Livestock represented economic prosperity. And so what God is doing, he's like, look, you know what? You thought you were in charge and your armies were strong. I'm going to show you the thing that you used to symbolize strength. I'm going to send and it's going to wipe you guys out. Now all of a sudden it's like, yeah, you put all of your stock in your economic wealth and prosperity with livestock. Yeah, I'm going to start taking them out. And God's continuing to upend the belief system in Egypt by targeting their animal deities. So here's a couple of them. Apis and Mendes were bull gods. Hathor, the mother and sky goddess, is depicted with the body of a woman and the head of a cow. Like, really? It's disrespectful. Osiris, their savior god, couldn't prevent the death of these animals. And what's happening is this. The plague is aimed to demonstrate the inferiority of the gods and goddesses in Egypt. And God, again, is putting himself on display. And it's interesting that in the midst of all of that, he's like, okay, yeah, this is horrible. Hey, hey, go check out to see what's going on in Goshen. And he sends his messengers over there, and he sees exactly what it was spoken to them, that none of the livestock of Israel were dead. And yet, Egypt's is all dead. Job 12:10 says, "This is in his hand is the life of every living thing and the breath of all mankind." So it's hard to pull these correlations in plagues like, hey, what's it look like real time for us? But what are we putting our security in? What are we looking to? And where is our trust when it comes to even God's provision? Is it in our 401k? What if the stock market crashes? Oh my gosh, interest rates are going up. The point is this, that God owns a cattle on 1,000 hills. And it is all his. And everything that we have is by God's grace that he is put into our trust. And as good stewards that we rely on what God says and how he provides to us, provides for us, and not look into, and I'm not saying don't be wise. What I'm saying is that if we only look at it this way, that's gonna be tough. Proverbs 18:10 says, "The name of the Lord is a strong tower. The righteous run into and are protected or are safe." God kept Israel safe. Psalm 107:2, "Let the redeemed of the Lord proclaim that he has redeemed them from the power of the foe." God is keeping his people. Remember that word, distinction, means redemption. That he's, redemption is placed on them so none of these plagues are gonna touch them. And yet, in the midst of all this, Pharaoh's heart is hard and remains rebellious and callous. Now, come on. Come on, Pharaoh. Really? Come on. I like to just zone out on watching World Poker Tour. I can watch it for 5-6 hours. If I had the time, I just sit there and just go, yeah, guys losing their money, whatever. Because it just, I don't have to think about anything. It gets me out of my head. And it's like watching the World Poker Tour and Pharaoh trying to bluff when you see everybody else's cards. And yet the thing is, here's Pharaoh and here's God with a royal flush, and Pharaoh's got like jack high, and he's like, all in. It's like, bro, we see this. Everybody sees it but Pharaoh. And we're afforded to see scripture, but you know, even the Egyptians, there's just the rumbling, but Pharaoh is so determined to be in control and in charge that he can't let go. All in, I'm going all in. Pharaoh, verse 8. "Then the Lord said to Moses and Aaron, take handfuls of soot," and Moses is to throw it towards heaven in the sight of Pharaoh. So remember, meet him in the water, tell him what's gonna happen. Now he's just like, yeah, just go do this. "It will become fine dust over the entire land of Egypt. It will become festering boils on people and animals throughout the land of Egypt. So think of Job. I'll get there in a second. So they took furnace soot and stood before Pharaoh. Moses threw it towards heaven, and it became festering boils on people and on animals. The magicians could not stand before Moses because of the boils. So the boils that were on the magicians as well as Egyptians. But the Lord hardened Pharaoh's heart, and he did not listen to them. The Lord hardened Pharaoh's heart, and he did not listen to them as the Lord had told Moses. So if we thought livestock dying was bad, this is a major escalation. Now all of a sudden, it's starting to attack their physical beings. And the Egyptian god, Imhotep, was the one who, he's the god of medicine. But even the ones who are supposed to be closest to him, the magicians, couldn't even stand before Moses because of all the boils that were on. That's just God showing out, and I love it. Every day he shows out for us. So we don't know how much time had passed between the livestock and this. And one of the first few plagues, it said that was 7 days. So if we just put a seven, this is me. If we put a 7-day marker on all the plagues, it's going to be, I don't know, 2.5, 3 months all the way through. So if we're six in, that's kind of like a month and a half. And I think that this is me speaking. If too much time goes on, the Egyptians, Pharaoh kind of recover from the previous one, then all of a sudden they kind of forget about it. But God is much more precise than that and sovereign. Even if he let a lot of time go by, it doesn't matter because God's raining down right now on Pharaoh. And so we're told seven times since chapter 7 of what's going to happen, that Pharaoh hardened his heart. Exodus 3, 19 and 20 says, the king of Egypt will not let you go unless a mighty hand compels him. So I will stretch out my hand and strike the Egyptians with all the wonders that I will perform among them. And after that, he will let you go. So we're almost right in the middle of all of what's going to happen, that God is going to deliver, he's going to redeem his people, and this is the way that it's got to go. So soot and boil. So the soot came from furnaces, and the furnace, the word means a kiln. So usually where you harden pottery, but this furnace, a lot of it was the same furnace that the Israelites had to use to make their bricks. So they went to the furnace. Of the things that represent their slavery and the things that represent the hardness and the suffering of what they're doing is now getting ready to become the suffering for the Egyptians. So Moses takes handfuls, throws it up, dust all over. So two handfuls, God multiplies, goes all over everywhere and boils. I mean, this isn't like a blister. This is head to toe boils, not only on the people, but on the animals as well. So remember Job. So remember Job's boils came all over his body that he took broken pots to scrape and to clean it? They came all at once because God is true to his word. He is true to his word. Scripture says, will he not say it and perform it? God is not a man that he should lie or the son of man that he should repent. God is faithful to his word. So even in the midst of all the plagues that are intended to soften Pharaoh's heart, he's still unwilling to yield. And then God even said that he announced at that time that he was going to harden Pharaoh's heart. He offers humility over and over again. And yet, on his own volition, Pharaoh hardens his heart. And now God is going to relinquish that. When I say relinquish, what is it? Because of that, he's like, okay, you're going to harden it. And now all of a sudden, God's going to go, he's going to turn him over to it. He's going to turn him over to his hard heart. He knew that he'd resist multiple times, even to the point of no return. Because there's some tension in like, hey, he hardened his heart, God hardened his heart. I was watching the Bible Project video of Exodus and some other ones that are afforded to us as we are going through this. And this is how the Bible Project explains it. We see that God's hardening of Pharaoh's heart was the strengthening of what he had already set himself towards. God bends Pharaoh's evil towards his own redemptive plan. And again, can't overstate this enough, and God did So, again, our main idea. The plagues continue to display the Lord's power. God is fulfilling his promise to rescue and redeem his people. So what do we do with this? What do we take away? Well, the bottom line is we are both Pharaoh and Israel. We are Pharaoh to the point that we have these areas in our lives that are just really hard and rebellious and callous that God is continuing to work on and offers us ways to just be humble. And then we're also Israel because we need to be redeemed. We need to be saved. We need to be protected because we're rebellious, hard-hearted people enslaved to sin. But God rescues in us and delivers us through Jesus to worship him freely and excitedly. And as covenant people, our hope, our security, our dependence, our redemption, and our trust is only in Jesus. Jesus said, "No man will pluck you out of my hand." Ephesians says, "In Jesus we have redemptions of sin through his blood, the forgiveness of sins in accordance to the riches of God's grace that he lavished on us." Well, he lavished it on us. That was my

0: changing. We confess it. We ask you to just come in and walk the corridors of our heart and make these things right. We love you. We thank you. Amen.
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2: 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Thanks for listening.

That was Natalie Lane singing Arms of God on Pilgrim Radio to open up the rest of our hour to more music ahead. And I trust that as we carry on, you take with you the encouragement of the psalmist as he writes in Psalm 130, verses 1 through 4, "Out of the depths I cry to you, O Lord. O Lord, hear my voice. Let your ears be attentive to the voice of my pleas for mercy. If you, O Lord, should mark iniquities, O Lord, who could stand? But with you there is forgiveness that you may be feared." I trust that that would be a great encouragement not to hold back from God, but lean into him for your strength and for forgiveness. He promises it to you, so you can trust that he will make it happen. Coming up next is Megan Barrett as we carry on singing You Never Change.

That was Andrew Ripp singing Roses on Pilgrim Radio. Casting Crowns is coming up next as we begin coming to the end of this hour. Looking forward, of course, to Reader's Choice at 2 a.m. Pacific time, when we'll be reading J.C. Ryle's classic book, Holiness, read for us by Tom Hess. Immediately followed that hour by an interview for His People, where we will be interviewing Peter Greer on how leaders lose their way and how not to lose ours. So stick around with us for those programs coming up shortly as we hear now from Casting Crowns singing Prayer for a Friend.

William Gurnall says, Satan knows that a saint without knowledge of the gospel is as vulnerable as an army without ammunition. Keeping you informed spiritually, we're Pilgrim Radio.

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1: Well, we meet again. Hi there. This is Tom Hess with Holiness by John Charles Ryle, J.C. Ryle. And today we're in segment 11, the 11th installment of this book on holiness, and a chapter titled The Cost. He was a very gifted preacher and teacher in the Anglican Church in England, a graduate of Oxford. He was born in 1816, died in 1900 at 83, and he called his sermons papers and collected them into books. So we're reading just one of them on the subject of holiness, each paper a different sermon. So I pick up where we left off last time. The third and last thing which I propose to do, writes J.C. Ryle, is to give some hints which may help men to count the cost rightly. Sorry indeed should I be if I did not say something on this branch of my subject. I have no wish to discourage anyone or to keep anyone back from Christ's service. It is my heart's desire to encourage everyone to go forward and take up the cross. Let us count the cost by all means, and count it carefully. But let us remember that if we count rightly and look on all sides, there is nothing that need make us afraid. Let me mention some things which should always enter into our calculations in counting the cost of true Christianity. Set down honestly and fairly what you will have to give up and go through if you become Christ's disciple. Leave nothing out. Put it all down. But then set down side by side the following sums which I am going to give you. Do this fairly and correctly, and I am not afraid for the result. First, count up and compare. For one thing, the profit and the loss. If you are a true-hearted and holy Christian, you may possibly lose something in this world, but you will gain the salvation of your immortal soul. It's written, "What shall it profit a man if he gain the whole world and lose his own soul?" That's in Mark's Gospel, chapter 8. Verse 36. Another, count up and compare for another thing, the praise and the blame. If you are a true-hearted and holy Christian, you may possibly be blamed by man, but you will have the praise of God the Father, God the Son, and God the Holy Spirit. Your blame will come from the lips of a few erring, blind, fallible men and women. Your praise will come from the King of Kings and Judge of all the earth. It is only those whom he blesses who are really blessed. For it is written, "Blessed are you when men shall revile you and persecute you, and say all manner of evil against you falsely, for my sake. Rejoice and be exceeding glad, for your reward is great in heaven." Matthew 5, verses 11 and 12. Count up and compare. For another thing, the friends and the enemies. If you are a true-hearted and holy Christian, on the one side of you is the enmity of the devil and the wicked. On the other, you have the favor and friendship of the Lord Jesus Christ. Your enemies, at most, can only bruise your heel. They may rage loudly and compass sea and land to work your ruin, but they cannot destroy you. Your friend is able to save to the uttermost all them that come unto God by him. None shall ever pluck his sheep out of his hand. For it is written, Be not afraid of them that can kill the body, and after that have no more that they can do. But I will forewarn you, whom you shall fear. Fear him, which after he has killed has power to cast into hell. Yes, I say unto you, fear him. Jesus in Luke chapter 12, verse 5. Another, count up and compare for another thing, the life that it now is and the life to come. If you are a true-hearted and holy Christian, the time present, no doubt, is not a time of ease. It is a time of watching and praying, fighting and struggling, believing and working. But it is only for a few years. The time future is the season of the rest and refreshing. Sin shall be cast out. Satan shall be bound. And best of all, it shall be a rest forever. For it is written, Our light affliction, which is but for a moment, works for us a far more exceeding and eternal weight of glory. While we look not at the things which are seen, but at the things which are not seen. For the things which are seen are temporal, but the things which are not seen are eternal. That's found in 2 Corinthians 4, verses 17 and 18. And then count up and compare for another thing, the pleasures of sin and the happiness of God's service. If you are a true-hearted and holy Christian, the pleasures that the worldly man gets by his ways are hollow, unreal, and unsatisfying. They are like the fire of thorns, flashing and crackling for a few minutes, and then quenched forever. The happiness that Christ gives to his people is something solid, lasting, and substantial. It is not dependent on health or circumstances. It never leaves a man, even in death. It ends in a crown of glory that fades not away. For it is written, The joy of the hypocrite is but for a moment, as the crackling of thorns under a pot, so is the laughter of the fool. Job 20, verse 5, and Ecclesiastes chapter 7, verse 6. But it is also written, Peace I leave with you. My peace give I unto you. Not as the world gives, give I unto you. Let not your heart be troubled, neither let it be afraid. John 14, 27. Count up also and compare, for another thing, the trouble that true Christianity entails, and the troubles that are in store for the wicked beyond the grave. Grant for a moment that Bible reading and praying and repenting and believing and holy living require pains and self-denial. It is all nothing compared to that wrath to come which is stored up for the impenitent and unbelieving. A single day in hell will be worse than a whole life spent in carrying the cross. The worm that never dies and the fire that is not quenched are things which it passes man's power to conceive fully or describe. It is written, Son, remember that thou in thy lifetime receives thy good things and likewise Lazarus evil things. But now he is comforted and you are tormented. Jesus' words in Luke 16, verse 25. Also, count up and compare, in the last place, the number of those who turn from sin and the world and serve Christ, and the number of those who forsake Christ and return to the world. On the one side, you will find thousands. On the other, you'll find none. Multitudes are every year turning out of the broad way and entering the narrow. None who really enter the narrow way grow tired of it and return to the broad. The footsteps in the downward road are often to be seen turning out of it. The footsteps in the road to heaven are all one way. It is written, The way of the wicked is darkness. The way of the transgressors is hard. Proverbs 4:19 and Proverbs 13:15. But it is also written, the path of the just is as the shining light that shines more and more unto the perfect day, the complete day. Proverbs 4, verse 18. Such sums as these, no doubt, are often not done correctly. Not a few, I am well aware, are ever halting between two opinions. They cannot make up their minds that it is worthwhile to serve Christ. The losses and gains, the advantages and disadvantages, the sorrows and the joys, the helps and the hindrances appear to them so nearly balanced that they cannot decide for God. They cannot do this great sum correctly. They cannot make the result so clear as it ought to be. They do not count right. But what is the secret of their mistakes? It is want of faith. To come to a right conclusion about our souls, we must have some of that mighty principle which Paul describes in the 11th chapter of his epistle to the Hebrews. Let me try to show how that principle operates in the great business of counting the cost. How was it that Noah persevered in building the ark? Answer, he stood alone amidst a world of sinners and unbelievers. He had to endure scorn, ridicule, and mockery. What was it that nerved his arm and made him patiently work on and face it all? It was faith. It was faith. He believed in a wrath to come. He believed that there was no safety except in the ark that he was preparing. Believing he held the world's opinion very cheap, he counted the cost by faith and had no doubt that to build the ark was gain. How was it that Moses forsook the pleasures of Pharaoh's house and refused to be called the son of Pharaoh's daughter? How was it that he cast in his lot with a despised people like the Hebrews and risked everything in this world in carrying out the great work of their deliverance from bondage? To the eye of the sense, he was losing everything and gaining nothing. What was it that moved him? It was faith. He believed that the recompense of reward, that is, the compensation, was far better than the honors of Egypt. He counted the cost by faith as seeing him that is invisible, and was persuaded that to forsake Egypt and go forth into the wilderness was gain. How was it that Saul, the Pharisee, could ever make up his mind to become a Christian? The cost and sacrifices of the change were fearfully great. He gave up all his brilliant prospects among his own people. He brought on himself, instead of man's favor, man's hatred, man's enmity, and man's persecution, even unto death. What was it that enabled him to face it all? It was faith. He believed that Jesus, who met him on the way to Damascus, could give him 100-fold more than he gave up, and in the world to come, everlasting life. By faith, he counted the cost and saw clearly on which side the balance lay. He firmly believed that to carry the cross of Christ was gain. So let us mark well these things. That faith which made Noah, Moses, and St. Paul do what they did, that faith is the great secret of coming to a right conclusion about our souls. That same faith must be our helper and ready reckoner when we sit down to count the cost of being a true Christian. That same faith is to be had for the asking. He giveth more grace, James 4, verse 6. Armed with that faith, we shall set things down at their true value. Filled with that faith, we shall neither add to the cross nor subtract from the crown. Our conclusions will be all correct, accurate. Our sum total will be without error. In conclusion, let every reader of this paper think seriously whether his religion costs him anything at present. Very likely it costs you nothing. Very probably it neither costs you trouble, nor time, nor thought, nor care, nor pains, nor reading, nor praying, nor self-denial, nor conflict, nor working, nor labor of any kind. Now mark what I say. Such a religion as this will never save your soul. It will never give you peace while you live, nor hope while you die. It will not support you in the day of affliction, nor cheer you in the hour of death. A religion which costs nothing is worth nothing. Awake before it is too late. Awake and repent. Awake and be converted. Awake and believe. Awake and pray. Rest not till you can give a satisfactory answer to my question. What does it cost? Think, if you want stirring motives for serving God, what it costs to provide a salvation for your soul. Think how the Son of God left heaven and became man, suffered on the cross and lay in the grave to pay your debt to God and work out for you a complete redemption. Think of all of this and learn that it is no light matter to possess an immortal soul. It is worthwhile to take some trouble about one's soul. Ah, lazy man or woman, is it really come to this, that you will miss heaven for lack of trouble? Are you really determined to make shipwreck forever from mere dislike to exertion? Away with the cowardly, unworthy thought. Arise and play the man. Say to yourself, whatever it may cost, I will, at any rate, strive to enter in at the straight gate. Look at the cross of Christ and take courage, fresh courage. Look forward to death, judgment, and eternity and be in earnest. It may cost much to be a Christian, but you may be sure it pays. If any reader or hearer of this paper really feels that he has counted the cost and taken up the cross, I bid him persevere and press on. I dare say you often feel your heart faint, but are sorely tempted to give up in despair. Your enemies seem so many, your besetting sin so strong, your friends so few, the road so steep and narrow, you hardly know what to do. But still I say, persevere and press on. The time is very short. A few more years of watching and praying, a few more tossings on the sea of this world, a few more deaths and changes, a few more winters and summers, and all will be over. We shall have fought our last battle and shall need to fight no more. The presence and company of Jesus will make amends for all we suffer here below. When we see as we have been seen and look back on the journey of life, we shall wonder at our own faintness of heart. We shall marvel that we made so much of our cross and thought so little of our crown. We shall marvel that in counting the cost, we could ever doubt on which side the balance of profit lay. Let us take courage. We are not far from home. It may cost much to be a true Christian and a consistent holy man, but it pays. And then there's this postscript. And before I read it, let me remind you that he would preach these sermons in church and at various times, and then collected them, the transcripts, which he called his papers, and then published them in a book. And that's what we're reading. We're reading transcripts of his sermons on the subject of holiness. So, I should be very sorry indeed, he says, this is J.C. Ryle, if the language I have used above about revivals was misunderstood. To prevent this, I will offer a few remarks by way of explanation. So this is sort of the postscript. For true revivals of religion, no one can be more deeply thankful than I am, wherever they may take place and by whatever agents they may be effected. I desire to bless God for them with all my heart. If Christ is preached, I rejoice, whoever may be the preacher. If souls are saved, I rejoice by whatever section of the church the word of life has been ministered. But it is a melancholy fact that in a world like this, you cannot have good without evil. I have no hesitation in saying that one consequence of the revival movement has been the rise of a theological system which I feel obliged to call defective and mischievous in the extreme. The leading feature of the theological system I refer to is this: an extravagant and disproportionate magnifying of 3 points in religion, namely, instantaneous conversion, the invitation of unconverted sinners to come to Christ, and the possession of inward joy and peace as a test of conversion. I repeat that these 3 grand truths, for truths they are so incessantly and exclusively brought forward in some quarters that great harm is done. Point taken. Instantaneous conversion, no doubt, ought to be pressed on people, but surely they ought not to be led to suppose that there is no other sort of conversion, and that unless they are suddenly and powerfully converted to God, they are not converted at all. The duty of coming to Christ at once, just as we are, should be pressed on all hearers. It is the very cornerstone of gospel preaching, but surely men ought to be told to repent as well as to believe. They should be told why they are to come to Christ, and what they are to come for, and whence their need arises. The nearness of peace and comfort in Christ should be proclaimed to men, but surely they should be taught that the possession of strong inward joys and high frames of mind is not essential to justification, and that there may be true faith and true peace without such triumphant feelings. Joy alone is no certain evidence of grace. The defects of the theological system I have in view appear to me to be these. First, the work of the Holy Ghost in converting sinners is far too much narrowed and confined to one single way. Not all true converts are converted instantaneously, like Saul and the Philippian jailer. Secondly, sinners are not sufficiently instructed about the holiness of God's law, the depth of their sinfulness, and the real guilt of sin, to be incessantly telling a sinner to come to Christ is of little use unless you tell him why he needs to come and show him fully his sins. Thirdly, faith is not properly explained. In some cases, people are taught that mere feeling is faith. In others, they are taught that if they believe that Christ died for sinners, they have faith. Well, at this rate, the very devils are believers. Then fourthly, the possession of inward joy and assurance is made essential to believing. Well, yet, assurance is certainly not of the essence of saving faith. There may be faith when there is no assurance. To insist on all believers at once rejoicing as soon as they believe is most unsafe. Some, I am quite sure, will rejoice without believing, while others will believe who cannot at once rejoice. Fifth and lastly, but not least, the sovereignty of God in saving sinners and the absolute necessity of prevening grace are far too much overlooked. Many talk as if conversions could be manufactured at man's pleasure, and if there were no such texts as this. Romans 9:16, it is not of him that wills, nor of him that runs, but of God that shows mercy. The mischief done by the theological system I refer to is, I am persuaded, very great. On the one hand, many humble-minded Christians are totally discouraged and daunted. They fancy they have no grace because they cannot reach up to the high frames and feelings which are pressed on their attention. On the other side, many graceless people are deluded into thinking that they are converted, because under the pressure of animal excitement and temporary feelings, they are led to profess themselves Christians. And all this time, the thoughtless and ungodly look on with contempt and find fresh reasons for neglecting religion altogether. The antidotes to the state of things I deplore are plain and few. First, let all the counsel of God be taught in scriptural proportion, and let not two or three precious doctrines of the gospel be allowed to overshadow all other truths. Second, let repentance be taught fully as well as faith, and not thrust completely into the background. Our Lord Jesus Christ and St. Paul always taught both. Let the variety of the Holy Ghost's works be honestly stated and admitted. And while instantaneous conversion be pressed on men, let it not be taught as necessity. Let those who profess to have found immediate sensible peace or a sense of peace be plainly warned to try themselves well and to remember that feeling is not faith, and that patient continues.

0: conversions when they are said to take place in masses and wholesale. It does not seem to me in harmony with God's general dealings in this dispensation. To my eyes, it appears that God's ordinary plan is to call in individuals one by one. Therefore, when I hear of large numbers being suddenly converted all at one time, I hear of it with less hope than some. The healthiest and most enduring success in mission fields is certainly not where natives have come over to Christianity in a mass. The most satisfactory and firmest work at home does not always appear to me to be the work done in revivals. There are two passages of Scripture which I should like to have frequently and fully expounded in the present day by all who preach the gospel. One passage is the parable of the sower. That parable is not recorded three times over without good reason and deep meaning. The other passage is our Lord's teaching about counting the cost and the words which he spoke to the great multitudes whom he saw following him. It is very noteworthy that he did not on that occasion say anything to flatter these volunteers or encourage them to follow him. No, he saw what their case needed. He told them to stand still and count the cost. Luke 14:25. I am not sure that some modern preachers would have adopted this course of treatment. And I'm going to stop here on page 80 and the end of chapter 5. So next time we get together, we'll resume our reading of Holiness by J.C. Ryle with chapter 6 titled Growth. It's from his book Holiness, published back in 1789. I'm your reader, Tom Hess. Till next time, thank you for listening, and may the Lord be with you.
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3: Today on Pilgrim Radio's His People, Peter Greer, on how leaders lose their way and how not to lose ours.
4: I want to be way more intentional about the people that I am in relationship with, and I can tell you that has changed the ability to see, to spot, to go off a mission. And King Solomon, who knows a thing or two about going off mission, he wrote, he said, "Wounds from a friend can be trusted." And so it's like, if that's true, who are the friends who love us enough to inflict a few wounds on the journey together?
3: Peter Greer, next. Peter Greer's book, How Leaders Lose Their Way, is a cautionary tale, equipping leaders to recognize personal and spiritual drift while providing steps to maintain their mission-focused leadership. Peter Greer is CEO of Hope International and author of the previous book, Mission Drift. Peter, tell us why the subject of mission drift in an organization or an individual is of such interest to you.
4: Yeah, and maybe there's just a little bit of the backstory of why write it all. My day job is working with Hope International. We, you know, engage in global poverty alleviation and global missions, and that's my day job. But I also love to write because it's an opportunity to learn. And I always write out of a question, and not some sort of a theoretical question, but a question that is directly impacting us, our life, our leadership, our journey as an organization. And so you mentioned mission drift. That was not because we'd figured out how not to drift. It's because we recognize just how easy it is, just how many examples there are of organizations that drift. And then the book writing is a chance to learn from others who are further and farther along on the journey and say, what can we learn? What can we take away? What can we apply? And so that's really always the starting point of how can we have a subject that we're wrestling through as an organization and then learn from people that are further and farther ahead on the journey. And

0: Mission Drift was one. We did one called Lead with Prayer, trying to say, how do we incorporate prayer practices into everything that we do as an organization? And it's been a great joy, source of great delight to learn and write and learn from others.
1: Well, if you would tell us a bit about Mission Drift and its connection to this current book, How Leaders Lose Their Way.
0: Yeah, in many ways, this is kind of the sequel. A decade later, you mentioned, but Mission Drift was really about how many organizations start with a very clear Christ-centered mission, and then over time, almost become unmistakable to what their founding mission was. So we give examples of institutions like Harvard University that their founding mission statement was to be plainly instructed and consider well that the main end of your life and studies is to know God and Jesus Christ. Mm. That's very clear. That is compelling. That's not exactly what the core mission is today. And it's not to say there's not amazing things happening. It's not.
1: Right.
0: It's just to say that's not the mission today. And so 10 years later, we started having conversations about, does it make sense to do a revised version of Mission Drift? And unfortunately, there's a lot more case studies that break our heart of organizations that have lost their way. But I can tell you that that was not of interest. But what was of interest is recognizing the connection that I think we missed a decade ago, that behind every story of an organization that loses their way, there's a story of a leadership team that has lost their way. Their faith grew lukewarm. Their vision became scattered. And so in many ways, it's saying not how do organizations drift, but how do leaders drift? How do we lose our way? And so it really was this exploration of what are some of the principles of Mission Drift, but let's apply to our life so that we can have more people being marked by long-term faithfulness and not slowly becoming either lukewarm or completely losing our way.
1: And so as you write in your book, personal drift precedes organizational drift. It's upstream from it.
0: That's right. Yes.
1: As we talk about this subject, leaders losing their way, I mean, it's something that we see frequently or maybe even constantly in the news, right? I mean, it's we're confronted with it all the time.
0: Unfortunately, that is true. And I don't know how many more stories we need to hear before we actually take it seriously. But one of the interesting things is, what is our reaction when we hear the next story? Mm-hmm. And most of us, if we're honest, would hear a story of a leader that lost their way, and we would ask a question. We would say, how did he or how did she do that? And almost a little bit of sitting in a place of judgment, like, I can't believe they did that. I think that's not a very healthy posture approach. I think it is much more an invitation for introspection. Much more when we hear the next story, it should be where, not if, but where am I slowly going off track? And the thing that was just so heartbreaking is it's like story after story, and the common theme was every leader who significantly lost their way said the same thing. I never thought it would happen to me. And I think in the hymn, Come Thou Fount of Every Blessing, this is one of my favorite lines, and it says, prone to wander, Lord, I feel it. That is an honest assessment. That is a good starting point. And in my own life, that's how I start. We can all make a mess of things. We can all drift. We can all lose our way. And that is the starting point to saying, let's have our eyes open to where we might slowly be making compromises that might not seem big in the moment, but when compounded by time, will lead us to a very different place.
1: And as you say in your book, and I think you just basically said it, we really should all be able to admit that that is the default of all of our hearts, prone
0: exactly
1: to wander.
0: Right. Yep, exactly.
1: Well, the book is How Leaders Lose Their Way and How to Make Sure It Doesn't Happen to You. My guest is Peter Greer, and he wrote the book with Jill Heise. And Peter has written many books, including Mission Drift. We talked to him about it I guess about a decade ago. And parenthetically, Peter, this discussion, obviously you're aiming it at leaders, particularly Christian leaders, and yet at the same time, it applies to all believers. I mean, in the book of Hebrews, we're warned not to drift away from the things we've learned.
0: Yeah, we take an intentionally broad definition of leadership, meaning leadership is influence. And so by that definition, we're all leaders in our spheres and our spaces. But heartbreaking to me is the fact that there was a study that found that 24% of people that walk away from faith do so because they were harmed or hurt by the example or actions of a Christian leader. 24%. Mm. That is significant. So there is a lot at stake. There's an awful lot at stake for all of us. Our actions, influence not just us, not just those, but they influence the perception of a watching world. And so I think there's a lot at stake for all of us to recognize just how easy it is. The default is drift. It takes the hard work to have a different path of long-term faithfulness.
1: Well, before we know if we're drifting, and you, I think you make this point in your book, don't we need to have clarity about what our individual mission is as a believer?
0: Absolutely, right? I mean, the term drift, for me, that I think about being on the water in a canoe. I grew up, my parents taught me to love the outdoors and love being on a canoe. And sometimes, if you don't know where you're going, you are definitely going to just go. You're going to be zigzagging. You're going to be going all over the place. You need that object on the horizon to constantly be able to be making the micro course corrections. And then it also takes you holding that paddle or you grabbing that oar and doing the work in alignment with that destination. And I think that is an apt kind of analogy of what it is that it takes. You got to know your mission. You got to know what a life well lived looks like. And then you have to connect it to the actions that you and I are taking today. And I guarantee, if you don't know where you're going or you think you're just going to drift to get there, you will reach a destination, but it's not going to be the one that you want.
1: And if you could summarize it for us, it sounds like it's the same for every believer. What is our mission as a Christian?
0: Well, I love how oftentimes we can complicate things. I love how Jesus gave it real simply. Here you go. You want to know the summary of all the law and the commandments? Here you go. You don't even need a pen to write it down. Love God. Love your neighbor. That's it. So that's the mission. And then the specific area where that is lived out obviously has a lot of variety and beauty and understanding the way that we are wired. But to me, one of the most powerful experiences in terms of identifying that destination with that next level of clarity was after my grandfather. I got to be with him when he graduated from this life. He just lived with such faithfulness. I mean, he just did it right. And after that, and you start hearing stories, to me, the active way of writing down my eulogy was a powerful exercise of saying, what is that life well lived? And I was so inspired by the words that were spoken about his life. I couldn't help but say, what are the words that I hope would be spoken about my own life? And I actually put it on my calendar every March 24th on my birthday. I start my day by reading that. And maybe this is a little bit odd, but 1 year closer, here we go. That's going to come. Is my life, are my actions in alignment with what I say matters most? And oftentimes it is a little bit of introspection that leads to a little bit more action to say, I need to make some course corrections this year.
1: Do you ever revise that eulogy?
0: Yeah, I actually did last year. And things change and
1: yeah.
0: People in your life. And so absolutely. But to me, it's like, there's no problem changing the destination. Like, you want to always be having a little sharper focus. And my guess is your journey, as you get a little bit closer, you're going to see things a little bit differently than you did when you're in your 20s or when you're in your 30s. You're going to have things a little bit clearer. And so I don't think there's any problem in changing that. To me, the big problem is that too many of us drift and think we're just going to end up at this wonderful spot. And I don't know anyone who drifts to a place of all the good stuff in life. That takes work, that takes focus, that takes intentionality. My guess is many people that are listening know and have examples in their life or people that they've looked up to or people that they've read about that say, that was a story of drift. To me, I don't think we need more knowledge about how easy drift happens. To me, the real work is, so what do we do about it? And that's where every single chapter, you know, my guess is most of us know, isolation is lethal. If you don't have other people in your life who actively, you can get the stuff that you're dealing with and it's a safe place, that is utterly lethal. But to me, the interesting thing is, okay, how do we do it? And I think that's really was the fun part of the research is, don't show me just the issues. What would it look like for us to put that into practice in our own life? We know going fast and furious is a way to go off mission because you're just not paying attention. We know pace matters, but how do we do it? We know money trips us up. It captivates our heart all too easily. Okay, we know that. How do we do it? And so that was the fun part, was just learning from the practices of those who have gone before us and to say, how did you do it? Tell me what you put in practice in your life. And I can tell you just personally, this book project, this research, it changed some of the practices in my own life in a very significant way, because I know the path that I was on, it was not necessarily a path of long-term faithfulness. So that's been really helpful.
1: Well, as you mentioned, Peter, and we all know this, the scripture teaches it, but it's easy to forget that the things that divert leaders, anybody really, other Christians, from their missions, and what seems to drive most people, money, power, and sex, your book talks about those, but can you give some practical thoughts on what do we, okay, we know that, what do we do about it? How do we avoid it?
0: And I want to hear how you do that in your own life. That's, I think, for all of us, that was really the fun of having the conversations. But just one practical example. So we were just talking about the importance of having other people in our life. And my experience was I was much more methodical and intentional about the plans that I had for the year or for the quarter or whatever than the people that I am in relationship with. And long term, I think we over-index on the plans and activities and under-index on the importance of people. And so we created a real simple tool. It's a constellation mentoring model that looks at what are the most important relationships in your life. And for me, having names down on paper, having this model of these are the people that I am going to be spending time with this year to learn in these areas. These are my core four. These are the people that there are no secrets. These are the people that the stuff that gets pushed down in our life, these are the safe people to get that out. These are the people that are going on a journey, and these are my prayer partners, and we're committing to be praying for each other this year. And these are the people that we're pouring into. So maybe too much granular specificity, but it's actually a model that says, I want to be way more intentional about the people that I am in relationship with. And I can tell you that has changed the ability to see, to spot, to go off a mission. And King Solomon, who knows a thing or two about going off mission, he said, wounds from a friend can be trusted. And so it's like, if that's true, who are the friends who love us enough to inflict a few wounds on the journey together? But how do you live it out? What's this look like in your life?
1: Well, one thing I was going to ask you was about the subject of the spiritual disciplines. And for me personally, those are so critical, whatever it may be, fellowship, daily time in the scriptures, in prayer, etc.
0: Yeah, no, in many ways, that's also part of the conclusion, right? It's that the small things that we do matter more than we realize when compounded by time. And if you and I, in our backyard, we had this little tiny acorn and this little tiny oak tree that was starting to take root, if you and I go and weed that, how long would it take? 5 seconds, pull it out. You ignore that little tree, you ignore that for 10 years, it is going to be a project that will consume a long time. And I think that to me is the difference. Are we going to be people that weed? Are we going to be people that do the work today? Or are we going to be people that ignore, hope it goes away? And that was the tragic thing. I can't tell you strongly enough the level of remorse and regret and sadness that we heard. Everyone wishing that they had a do-over. Like everyone wishing that they could go back and just pull up that sapling, just pull up that little, instead of ignoring it, thinking it's going to go away on its own. It never does. It only grows. And so to me, that was like a really significant piece of what I do today might seem inconsequential, but the habits, the patterns, what I do today that sets the pattern for what I do this week, that matters more. That will determine our destination.
1: Well, the book is How Leaders Lose Their Way and How to Make Sure It Doesn't Happen to You. My guest is Peter Greer. He is the president and CEO of Hope International, and he co-wrote the book with Jill Heise. And I'm wondering, Peter, obviously the major issues, these big issues, money, power, and sex, those are quite well known. What about, and I think early on you used the phrase, a small compromises. You just explained it with the illustration there of the oak tree. What are some of those small compromises that we might be tempted to overlook or ignore?
0: Oh, yeah. And one of the phrases that we heard that broke my heart, because as we're having these interviews, we're having these conversations, the same phrase was used in multiple of the interviews. And the phrase was this: all of a sudden. Mm. But then you start actually looking at their story in their own words, and it was never all of a sudden. It was never. It was small cracks. It was small compromises. And so the attentiveness to the small compromises is not small in consequence over time. And so the question is, how do we pay attention? How do we actually see? How do we spot? How do we identify? And yeah, some of the big ones, but to me, it's far more interesting to go upstream and say, what are the attitudes? What are the attitudes? And just one very practical one. I am convinced that if we don't have any downtime, if we do not, and this was something that we heard, personal prayer matters. Personal prayer, and actually a posture that, as David wrote in Psalm 139, search me and know me. If you have not slowed down, if you have not put down a device, if you have not slowed your heart, changed your breathing, and with sincerity, oftentimes with hands open for me, it's like, Lord, show me. Show me not if I'm drifting, show me where I'm drifting. Show me where there are those small compromises, because I don't want to ignore them. I don't want to wake up someday and all of a sudden realize that there had been a series of very unwise decisions that I had made. So I think that is, at the end of the day, it's like, how do we go upstream to get the attitudes before the actions of where we might be going off track? And just one real one, I deserve this. That is a toxic idea. Look at all I'm doing for you, God. Look at, people don't understand, I deserve, that is a toxic attitude. It'll never happen to me, toxic attitude. This idea of there's an exceptionalism, the rules don't apply to me, that's good for other people. And that, again, the example of King Solomon, if you look at his life and what he wrote in the book of Proverbs, he knew what to do. And then you look at his life, he didn't do it. And I don't think that's just for a king from a long time ago. I think that's a very modern example that if we know and yet don't do in our life, the bigger the gap that grows between know and do, I think the bigger danger we find ourselves in.
1: So as you said, and you write in your book, King Solomon knew better, and of course Ecclesiastes takes us through these various avenues, various places where he looked to find meaning and didn't find it. Havel, he concluded that life was ultimately what, meaningless or vapor, that kind of thing. How do you explain that, knowing what to do? We have the head knowledge, we know the Bible, and yet we don't do it.
0: Maybe it's just because we're on this theme, but I find it so interesting to look at the contrast between Solomon and David. Both of them had plenty of times that they went off track in pretty significant ways. Mm-hmm. And yet David, if you look at it, he had a friend, Jonathan, who was with him. He had Nathan the prophet, who said, you are that person in the story. He had Joab, his commander, who said, that is not a good idea. There are multiple times that David was confronted by individuals who knew him, who loved him enough to tell him, you're going the wrong way. And yet in the life of King Solomon, do you know how many times we can see someone challenging his authority? How many times someone went and said, that's a really bad idea? Zero, never once. And so that is one of the things that makes a difference. Who in our life have we invited to inflict a few wounds to get us back on track? That is so essential, because we're all going to go off track. We're all going to wander in a different direction. But who in our life is going to lovingly say, you're going the wrong way?
1: Well, Peter, I know our time is going very quickly here, but I wanted to ask you one sort of aspect of the book that is how it is put together, how it's constructed. That is that each chapter ends with a prayer. And I'm wondering if you could tell us why that is and what kinds of things the prayers touch on.
0: Yeah, because if we want to stay on mission, we need help. We need help.
1: Big time.
0: So if this book could be misinterpreted as a, here's what you need to do, as opposed to, here's who you need to go to for help. It would have completely missed out on what is most important. This is not a self-help book. This is a you need help book, and knowing who to go to. So our friend Ryan Skoog, he was the co-author in Lead with Prayer. We asked him if he would provide some prayers at the end of every chapter, and I just love them. I have prayed them. I continue to pray them, and it just gives words to these longings, chapter by chapter. That at the end of the day, this is not our strength, white knuckle it, grip, just do, try harder. It is, this is an issue. You're probably having some drift, and our gracious, gracious Father invites us back. And so seek his ways. Search me, Lord, know me, and lead me in your way as maybe the heart posture of the entire project.
1: Well, Peter, maybe somebody has just joined us now. They've just tuned in, so to speak. Maybe they're listening on the podcast and they can rewind and whatever. But what are the main takeaways here? If you could give us kind of a quick sort of summary recap.
0: The statistics are that one out of three leaders finish well, meaning they do not significantly abuse their power, platform, or privilege. That is the reality, which means two out of three lose their way. That breaks my heart. And that means statistically, it is easier to lose your way than it is to actually have that life that is marked by long-term faithfulness. So pay attention, roll up your sleeves, understand what matters, let's go for it, and living in light of God's amazing grace.
1: And it's all about finishing well.
0: That's right. Yeah. Yeah. Let's go more than one out of three. Let's go three out of three.
1: Well, the book, again, How Leaders Lose Their Way and How to Make Sure It Doesn't Happen to You. My guest, Peter Greer, and he co-wrote the book with Jill Heise. Peter is CEO of Hope International, president and CEO of Hope International, a global nonprofit working to alleviate physical and spiritual poverty in 29 countries around the world. And Peter, just as sort of a footnote, tell us a little bit about Hope International and how you go about alleviating physical and spiritual poverty.
0: Yeah, no, that's so kind of you to ask. Yeah, so we are an organization that invests in the dreams of families in the world's underserved communities as we proclaim and live the gospel. So this maybe unusual mix of entrepreneurship, access to capital, savings and loans, training, along with a group discipleship model. So if people have heard about microfinance movement or church-centered savings groups, that's the space where we are. But really just going beyond the short-term provision of immediate need and trying to help families create jobs so they can care for families over the long term. So that's the mission, that's the model. And if you want to learn more, you can go to hopeinternational.org. But yeah, Christ-centered microenterprise development.
1: 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Go to hopeinternational.org. 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
1: Mike Fabares pastors Compass Bible Church in Aliso Viejo, California. And today we continue his series, 2 Corinthians, verse by verse, and the message, The Practical Requirements of Comfort. 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
2: The world, of course, as Jesus promised, would be filled with a lot of trouble for us as Christians. For us as Christians in particular, it would be hard. In this world, you'll have tribulation, Jesus said, and that is a reality. And of course, what God would like to grant his children is comfort in the midst of that. We've been studying that topic. This is our third installment of a very short series in the first 11 verses of 2 Corinthians, and I want you to get as much out of this as you possibly can as we dealt with all the things in the last two messages that are going to necessarily be a part of what it means to be comforted by God. Doesn't mean he's going to remove all of your troubles, but he'll be able to take you through those with strength and resilience and courage and patience. And sometimes he will dismiss the trouble altogether, the temporal trouble we have. But oftentimes, it's about getting us to stand up straight. We've been studying the word that's used repeatedly in this passage, parakalesis, which is a compound word, para next to, kalesis from the verb kaleo, which means to call, to be called in next to. And it's much like when you're cold and you'll call in a blanket to bring you comfort. Or as I often illustrated, if your knee is weak and you need a knee brace, it's called in alongside. That is what we need, the interior soul that you have in the midst of the difficulties of this life. You need to be comforted. In this last section, the last four verses, verses 8 through 11 of our series, Paul then kicks into a lot of first-person plural pronouns. He uses this section as an autobiographical discussion about his own pain. Now, I've jumped ahead to this each time just to let you know that the Apostle Paul has struggles as well, and he's going to share those struggles and talk about the way God comforted him through all of this. And currently, he's still going through this, but even talks about it in a perfect tense, in the sense that it's already accomplished in one sense, because he knows he has a confidence and a hope that God will continue to bring him along and have him bear up through all the trials. There are five things in these last four verses of our series that I want you to make sure you catch, the fundamental ingredients. It's much like cooking a meal. I mean, you might be able to imagine cooking your favorite comfort food, you know, your lasagna or your, you know, whatever it might be, some casserole. And if you leave out an ingredient or two, it can ruin the whole thing. So we need to make sure all five of these ingredients that we see in these four verses are going to be a part of what you do when you are in the midst of a trial and you need God's comfort. And I'll also say, if you're not in the midst of a difficult time right now, it's okay, because this sermon in part is directed to you as a source of comfort for other Christians. We live communally here in a sense that we live together in the Christian life, and our lives need to be the source of comfort. At least I should say the agency of God's comfort in people's lives. And I want to make sure you're studying this not only for your own comfort, but for the comfort you're going to provide to others. So let's dive into these last four verses of our series on comfort. And I want to make sure if life's beating you up that we get what you need and what God promises, his comfort, by doing exactly what Paul does here. Paul tells us, by the way, to follow his example. And he says that repeatedly. Should look to him and others like him to follow his example. And he lays down a great example for us in acquiring God's comfort. Follow along as I read these four verses from 2 Corinthians chapter 1, verses 8 through 11. I'll read it from the English Standard Version, and it reads like this. For we do not want you to be unaware, brothers, of the affliction we experienced in Asia. Two words there you got to understand. Affliction, thlipsis, not that we need to say it, but the thlipsis is a word that means pressure. I mean, that's the kind of visual picture of pressing down. And here he is afflicted. He has this pressure in his life from the sufferings and the struggles that he's having. And Asia is the other word. You need to make sure this isn't China, right? We're not talking about the Far East. We're talking about the Middle East, or in particular, what they call, scholars will call in biblical geography, Asia Minor, which is modern day Turkey. At least most of it we're dealing with there. And we've read about Paul's travels through ancient Asia Minor and a lot of the struggles he had there. Now, I'm not sure that's what he has in mind here. There may be more local knowledge that the Corinthians have about some other struggle, but he doesn't go to great lengths to even identify it. So I don't think that's a concern of ours, even though commentators may debate it. What matters is the feelings that he's having, and that's where he goes in the second half of verse 8. For we were so utterly burdened beyond our strength that we despaired of life itself. Now, I couldn't help but quote this line in every message so far as we've been dealing with this topic, because Paul knows what it's like to be completely beyond what he thinks he can handle. And if you're feeling that way this morning or this week, or you're in the middle of something, or you feel like, I just can't do it, this is Paul is admitting this feeling, so much so that he says, we despaired of life itself. We were done. We didn't want to keep going. And we've seen many godly people in the Bible. We've scanned through those, at least by way of reference, in past weeks of Christians, or at least godly people through the Old and New Testament, that were done. They felt done. And yet God, in most cases, all the godly examples that we have in Scripture, has gotten them through their time of great despair. He was despairing of life, indeed, verse 9 says, because he felt like he'd received the sentence of death, which is not some formal decree from some bema seat or some bench in the Roman municipalities. Not that he hadn't been accused of crimes. Of course, all of those were crimes for the sake of Christ, but doesn't mean that. It means that he thought this was it, that God's sentence upon them was death. But that was to make us rely not on ourselves, but on God who raises the dead. That's a great argument from greater to lesser, right? If I'm struggling, I don't think I can go on here, and I have so much pressure on me that this trial is making me feel like I'm going to give up. If the God who can raise Christ from the dead can do that, well, certainly he can revive my spirit, and he can bring me what I need to get through. And he says he's delivered us from such a deadly peril, speaking of whatever he talked about there in verse 8, and he will deliver us because his trials continue. On him we've set our hope that he will deliver us again. We're confident in that. You also, verse 11 says, must help us by prayer so that many will give thanks on our behalf for the blessing granted us through the prayers of many. Now, there are five things in these four verses we need to take note of, and all of them are key ingredients. You can't do it without all five of these. They're very important, and you should learn from the Apostle Paul to do precisely what he's doing in this particular passage. And let me start with the first key ingredient, which is probably the hardest for many of you to engage in. But I want to tell you, if it's hard for you, can you imagine how hard it must have been for the Apostle Paul, who, because of what we read in 2 Corinthians, is trying to defend his apostleship to a bunch of people here in Corinth that were hearing people disparage the Apostle Paul, that he's not all that. And here he's trying to defend himself, almost uncomfortably so, in the book of 2 Corinthians, when the people that were coming in after him were looking at Paul saying, I shouldn't listen to that guy. That guy really doesn't know what time it is. He doesn't know what's going on. You shouldn't really give attention to what he is saying. And you would think that of all things, if you're the Apostle Paul, you don't want to appear weak. And yet here in this passage, look at verse 8 again. He says, I don't want you to be unaware, brothers, of the affliction we suffered or experienced in Asia. We were so utterly burdened beyond our strength that we despaired of life itself. You'd think that's something you'd keep to yourself. You'd like to keep up the appearances of a strong Christian life, wouldn't you, Paul? And you're telling people you're struggling? Well, that seems incommensurate with the Christian life. And yet, of course, it's not. If Jesus said, in this world, you'll have tribulation, if you happen to come to your small group this week and say, I'm having tribulation, that should be exactly what people should expect. And we're all going to experience the ebb and flow of difficulties and struggles and hard times. And what's happening here, the Apostle Paul says, I don't want you to be unaware of it. I want, you know, you're my brothers, and I want you, brothers, to be aware of my pain. And that's not how most of us think. And a lot of pride in this room will keep you from making this clear to someone else that you're struggling, that the pressure of whatever you're going through is hard for you, and you may not want to say it. And I would say you take this ingredient out. I mean, if we're going to have the comfort that God provides, you better have this ingredient, and it's key. You have to be, number one, transparent with Christians. And of course, the context is you need to be transparent with Christians about your struggles, about the difficulties, about the pain. Now, we're hoping you're not in perpetual struggle. Even though your struggles may maintain, there are times when they're crushing down on you so hard that you feel like you can't continue. That's the time you better share it. And you better have the same perspective the Apostle Paul has, and that is, I don't want you to be unaware, brothers, that this is happening to me. Now, here's where it's not going to happen. Probably when the chairs are set up in theater arrangement, all facing the front while someone is up here teaching the Bible, that's not when it's going to happen. We'd prefer it not happen then because I'm talking right now, and it'd be good if you wouldn't be sharing with each other your struggles. It may happen a little bit in the lobby, maybe a little in the parking lot, but the time this is going to happen are when the chairs at church or some church function go face-to-face instead of side-by-side. And I know I talk a lot about this, but you really can't do church on the weekends. That's not how this works. The church is all about us being face-to-face in chairs or sofas or couches or whatever, facing one another and having discussions where people that you know, you repeatedly see every single week, they know you and you know them. You know their struggles and they know yours. And you're transparent enough to share with them what you're going through. If you don't do that, right, then when you struggle, God's going to say, why aren't you doing what I told you to do? I gave you the example right here from the Apostle Paul. And ingredient one, number one, was when you're struggling, people should know. Not just any people. Right? Your coworker shouldn't know more about your struggles than your fellow brothers and sisters at church. You need to share these. You need to be open to these. Why? Well, I told God, because God says the agency, we learned this week, number one, in the first three verses, is people, right? 2 Corinthians chapter 7, I've quoted it in each sermon so far. Paul says, God, who comforts the downcast, right? The word depressed, right? Those who are down, comforted us with the coming of Titus. That's one good example of the Apostle Paul saying, you know, I talked about all this comfort. He comforted us by the instrumentality of people. People are the agency of God brokering his encouragement into your life. This paraclesis coming in and holding you up, strengthening you so you can stand. That is what God does through people. And here's the thing about people. They're not mind readers. They need to know what's going on in your life. So you need to share with them when there is a struggle. Now, by the way, for those of you always seeking attention from everyone else, this is not your license. Say, great, I'll have this in my back pocket. Every small group I go to, I'll always say, I just need your attention. So do not use this as some kind of chip, because like the boy crying wolf, if you want to talk fables for a minute, no one is going to believe you when you really are hurting. This is not, we don't want you to be Eeyore coming to your small group every single week saying how terrible it is and everyone needs to pray for you, right? This is not something that should be continual. If it is, I'm thinking you've got a spiritual problem. Paul is not always known for this. As a matter of fact, a lot of times he's sharing the joy that he has, even in the midst of trial. And he's saying, rejoice in the Lord, rejoice with me. He's saying that kind of thing all the time. But sometimes he's down and he's burdened beyond what he can bear. And he's sharing with people, this is my problem. This is the struggle. You need to know how I'm feeling right now. And you need to share that with people because people are the instrument of God's comfort. And until they know that, God can't mobilize them, or at least he doesn't seem to mobilize them as we need them mobilized. Philippians chapter 2, verses 1 through 5. Here's a set of words that are very important. It's what we need, and it always happens in the context of a group of people. People whose interests are not focused on the front with someone, you know, preaching the Bible, but people who are face-to-face talking biblical things and helping one another. Verse 1, Philippians 2, if there's any, and here's our word again, paraklesis, translated here, encouragement. Same word, encouragement, comfort, same word. If there's any bolstering and buoying my spirit in the midst of, if there's any encouragement in Christ, if there's any comfort, there's another word, similar word, from love. If there's any fellowship, koinonia, participation in the spirit, any of that fabric of the mending of people's lives together to hold me up, if there's any affection, any sympathy, these are things you hope to get. Where? In the midst of people. He says, hey, all you Philippians, make my joy complete by being of the same mind, get together and be on the same page, have the same love, being in full accord with one mind. And when you get together, do nothing from selfish ambition or conceit, but in humility count others as more significant than yourselves. Now here's the key, verse 4. Let each of you look not only to your own interests, but also the interests of others. Have this mind among yourselves, which is yours in Christ Jesus. And then it goes on to this great Christological section about how he left heaven to come and meet the needs of human beings by his life and death on a cross and his resurrection. I just want to remind you, if you think, well, I'm not hurting, so I'm not going to small groups, that's not the point. Matter of fact, if you're feeling really good and you're strong in your Christian life and God has given you smooth sailing this week, fantastic. You need to be there so you can live out verse 4, because your interest needs to be there for someone who may be hurting. And all of a sudden now, their interests go in the front seat of your mind and your life and all that you're interested in doing. You're there to help. This is so important that you recognize that all these great words, comfort, encouragement, of participation, fellowship, affection, sympathy, all of that is done in the context of the body of Christ getting together. And it doesn't happen when there's thousands like there are on the weekend at Compass. It happens when there's a dozen or less in a small group somewhere where people are facing each other and they're having a chance to meet needs as people are honest enough to share how they're doing. And at least in a group of 10 to 12 to 15 people, right, someone's going to need some extra support this week. And this is where this all takes place. You've got to be transparent to get the consolation, comfort, participation, affection, and sympathy that comes through the body of Christ. It's Christ's encouragement and Christ's love, and it's the participation or the fellowship of the Spirit. All of that is brokered through those meetings together. Oh, and let me speak to those of you that have given up on it because you've tried that. Been there, done that, Pastor Mike. I know how this works. I was honest. I was transparent. They didn't care. They didn't do right. Matter of fact, I don't know, it was like an interest for a week and then no one ever asked. Listen, if you've been burned by people, just jot this down. 2 Timothy chapter 4, verses 9 through 11. And you can go all the way, 12, 13, 14, when he starts to talk about Alexander the coppersmith. Paul had a lot of people that did him wrong. Would you agree with that? Here he is in a Roman prison the second time, about to lose his head by the Roman officials, and everyone has abandoned him. Demas loved the present world. Others dispatched because of ministry. But he is now there alone with only one person with him. And here's what he says. Hey, Timothy, can you come to me? And can you bring John Mark with you, please? Paul is asking for people, even when people he relied on weren't trustworthy, even when they didn't respond well. So some of you are no longer involved in a small group. You used to be. You used to be a part of a ministry where you were face-to-face with people, but now you just check in on Sunday, and you're done with all that because you did it, you tried it, and it didn't work. Can you be as godly as the Apostle Paul and at least say, I know some people have let me down, but I'm not giving up on people being the hands and feet and body of Christ, because Christ is going to broker his comfort through them, and it may not be that Alexander or Demas are the guy. But there's going to be somebody like Luke or John or Timothy, and they're going to work in your lives the comfort of God when you're struggling. We need the body of Christ. Don't let a bad experience isolate you. Philemon was a little book we studied between Acts and 2 Corinthians. And I love the word here in verse 7. It says, for I've derived much joy and comfort from your love. Paul writing to Philemon. He says, my brother, because the hearts of the saints have been refreshed through you. That happens when people are face-to-face in small groups. It needs to be a part of your priority. If you're too busy to go to a small group at your church, whether you're listening on the radio or whether you're sitting here looking at my face right now, then you're too busy as a Christian. You need to cut back. You just need to. You got to have time for this. It needs to happen. 2 Corinthians chapter 1, let's look at verse 9 now. That's the first ingredient. You got to be honest. You got to be transparent about your hurts. Verse 9, now look at it carefully. Indeed, we felt that we had received the sentence of death. Oh man, we thought we were going to die. But that was to make us not rely on ourselves, but on our small group that God provided. Write down small group there. Make sure you underline that and highlight that phrase. Do you see that there, small group? No. I thought this was all about, Pastor Mike, about small groups. About other people. Yeah, but Paul knows the difference between the means and the source. And you know who doesn't know the difference between the means and the source? Non-Christians. Don't act like a non-Christian. Don't think like a non-Christian. Right? Don't confuse the fact that the non-Christian can go to a support group, a hobby group, a guild, a 12-step program, whatever. They can go to groups and get a lot of God's blessings just through the natural common grace of God. They can experience a lot of good things, like they can by hiking through the Sierras or sitting on a cliff looking at the Pacific Ocean, and they can be calm. There can be things that happen in their lives brokered from God. Every good gift is from God, and they experience a lot of good gifts. But they start to focus on the means and not the source. And you can too, but you're supposed to be a Christian. And the difference, according to Romans 1, between Christians and non-Christians is they don't give thanks, but you give thanks, not to the means, although you should give thanks to the means, but to the source. Number two, you need to trust the ultimate source of comfort. If your last small group was full of jerks and you think this was a bust, man, God has not failed you. People may fail you. Demas may fail you. Alexander the coppersmith might have caused you great harm. But God wants you to continue to trust him to provide what is needed in your life. And he'll do that through the means of people. It may be different people than the last group you were part of. But God is going to provide it. And you need to thank him and look to him and focus on him and trust in him. Non-Christians don't get it. They don't. They understand at least the fact that there's plenty of gifts of God that they expect. They don't understand that even in their marriage, think of a non-Christian in a marriage. There are people on your block, in your neighborhood that have marriages. They're two non-Christians and they have a good marriage and they get the gift of God through that relationship. That's the common grace of God. But they don't understand this, that the animation of the spirit within their spouse that brings them such joy or their children or their grandchildren, it comes from God. In him we live and move and exist. We have our being in God. He holds all things. There's not a human being alive on the planet. Let's just say you were the last person. Every other person is animated by God himself. All I'm saying is that every good thing comes from God. Christians are supposed to look past the means, even though we give thanks for the means. Look at 1 Corinthians 16. If you want to see how we should praise the means, we should take note of them. And you should be thankful for your small group and Christians that have stood by you, just as Paul was of the people that God used, like Titus in his life, to bring comfort. But you ought to know that comfort comes from God. It is God who comforts the downcast. And you need to be focused on that, because if you start trusting in the means and not the source, right? I guarantee you, it may not happen early in your Christian life, but later in your Christian life, you're going to be dinged for that. God is not going to put up with it. 39 years into his reign. I'll make you look at this in 2 Chronicles 16 this week. If you go to your small group, and you're going to read about Asa, one little verse where he gets sick in his feet. Who knows what it was? Gout, diabetes, who knows? Arterial disease. Something affected his feet and it became severe. He'd been the king for 39 years. He'd been leading Israel, which according to the book of Moses, he was supposed to write himself a copy of the law, carry it around and read it. He had 39 years of knowing God's truth, God's word, and trusting in God. Now at the end of his life, he picked up the phone and he called the physicians, right? He said, I need my doctor right now. Now, is God against doctors? No, but he dies in the next verse because he sought the physicians and he did not seek the Lord. That's the problem. Paul traveled with his own doctor. If you can travel with your doctor on the mission field, take him along. It's a good thing to have. But you understand you're supposed to trust not in the doctor, not in the chemotherapy, not in your oncologist, not in your financial planner, not in the S&P 500. You're supposed to trust in God. No, those means may provide what God is giving you, but all good things come from him. And if you confuse the source with the means, I guarantee you, you're going to get in trouble. Just think of David. I quote him often, but out there as a teenager, when he tried to put on Saul's armor, he goes, this doesn't work. This doesn't fit. God has delivered me from the paw of the lion and the bear. Guess what? I'm going to go after this guy in the name of the Lord. And he runs to the battle, whirling a slingshot over his shoulder and lands one right between his eyes and kills the giant, trusting in God. He then writes songs about it. As the commander-in-chief of the Israeli army, he says, you know what? We don't trust in chariots and horses. People trust in bows and spears and all kinds of swords, but we trust in God. Well, at the end of his life, he's out there. At the end of his ministry, after all these years counting his troops, like some guy about to retire, sitting here recounting all of his money. If you're trusting in the means and not the source, particularly if you've been around the block in the Christian life a few times, God is expecting you to trust in him. Remember the whole point of Jesus telling the apostles, don't take a backpack, don't take a wallet, don't take a staff, don't take anything you need for this trip. They should have raised their hand and said, Proverbs says we're supposed to. But here's the Son of God saying, don't bring any of that. And at the end of the ministry, he goes, okay, guys, I'm about to go be crucified here. I'm going to leave you at the ascension. Hey, go get a backpack. Go get a staff. Go get an extra pair of sandals. Go get a cloak. Go get a sword. Matter of fact, if you don't have a sword and you got two cloaks, go sell a cloak and get a sword. What are you talking about? Were they supposed to trust in the swords and the cloaks and the wallets and the backpack? No, not supposed to trust in those things. They weren't supposed to. And yet they were supposed to have them because those were the general means of God providing for them. But here's the thing about spiritual maturity. You're supposed to trust in the source, not in the means. I want you to go to your small group. I want you to go to church. I want you to read your Bible. I want you to prepare for all the eventualities of life. I want you to save for retirement. I want you to have health insurance. I want you to all do that. But the minute you trust in that, you've just violated the basic principle of being a Christian. You're supposed to trust in God for all of that. If you need comfort, I want you to go and pull up to your small group, wherever that small group is meeting, whether it's a sub-congregation, you break into small groups for the second half, or whether it's a home somewhere in a home fellowship group, I want you to pray, God, I'm hurting. I want you to bring me comfort, you to bring me comfort through the body of Christ that I'm about to meet with. There's means and there's source. Please don't get those confused. God who raises the dead can raise your spirit, can get you through your trial. Verse 10, you still with me on this passage? Verse 10, he delivered us from such a deadly peril, right? Whatever it was in Asia, he got through that. And he will deliver us. He's still struggling. He's about to say in verse 11, I need help. He will deliver. And on him, we've set our hope that he will deliver us again. Now, what kind of deliverance do you have in mind? Is he going to live forever because he's going to keep praying this all the way through the second Roman imprisonment and he's not going to get his head chopped off? No, we've learned that throughout the whole book of Acts. I mean, think about what was going on in the book of Acts. Acts chapter 12, you get one apostle is imprisoned. The other one gets his head chopped off. James is dead. Or how about John the Baptist? John the Baptist in Matthew 12 gets killed. Or what, did God not deliver them? When Paul does go to get his head chopped off in 2 Timothy 4, he says, God will bring me safely into his kingdom. He knows being brought safely into his kingdom is a kind of deliverance. Look up again at verse number 7. He said, our hope for you, this is the end of last week's lesson, our hope for you is unshaken, for we know that as you share in our sufferings, you will also share in our comfort. You will have comfort. There's the deliverance from despair, from thinking you can't handle it, from thinking you just can't make it. You're going to die, but you can't do it anymore. God will deliver you from that. He will. That's what the Bible promises. Paul ends up getting a no from God three times in 2 Corinthians 12. You remember that? I prayed that this thorn of the flesh would go away. And God says, no, no, no, you're going to live with a chronic illness. And he lives with that, as far as we know, from all of his writings to the end of his life. So the chronic illness didn't go away, but you know what went away is all the despair about his chronic illness. He was okay because he said, God said, his grace is sufficient for me. He could stand up straight, though the outer

context. The Christians in Rome were being persecuted. They were suffering. If you have any doubt at that, look near the end of this chapter when it says in verse 36, as it's written, for your sake, we're being killed all the day long. We're regarded as sheep to be slaughtered. That's the mindset, at least circumstantially, among the Roman Christians. This is hard, and it was going to get really hard. Nero, Diocletian, I mean, the Roman emperors that wanted to eliminate and extract the Christians from Rome. I mean, this was a bad time. They were living in the catacombs at one point, under persecution, running from the officials of Rome. It's going to be hard. But my favorite verse, starting this whole thing, at least this part of the discussion, in verse 18, Romans 8:18, he says, I consider that the sufferings of this present time not worth comparing to the glory that is to be revealed to us. You do understand, we're going to get delivered ultimately at the end of this road. And whether your heads get chopped off or you get killed or whatever happens, talk about deliverance. The glory that's going to be revealed to you, I mean, we're not even going to be able to compare how bad the bad was on earth to how good the good is there. That's the picture. And he says, it's going to be so good. Now, I know, verse 19, he says, creation, it just can't wait to be done and to get to the place where the sons of God are revealed in all their glory. That'll be good. Creation was subjected to futility. And we've read this twice, talking about the need for comfort. We know it's because the world has been cursed in Genesis 3. And it's all about futility at this point. But in verse 21, creation knows, if we personify creation as knowing anything, of course, God knows that creation is going to be set free from its bondage to corruption into the freedom of the glory of the children of God. It's going to be so good for the children of God. For we know the whole creation, verse 22, has been groaning together in the pains of childbirth. And that's not a fun afternoon, right? That's hard until now, until the present day. And that's the first century, 2,000 years ago. For not only creation, but we ourselves, we know what it's like to suffer. That's how this all started in verse 18. We're groaning inwardly. We can't wait for our adoption. That's the ultimate deliverance, the redemption of the body. You may have a redeemed spirit right now. God may have purchased your spirit out of the slave holding of sin, and you may now be forgiven. But here's one thing. Your body is still laden with sin and corruption, and it's dying. And there's all kinds of persecution that's going to hurt your body. But one day, the redemption of your body is going to solve all that. Now, that is the hope of the Christian life. In this hope, we were saved. Hope, if you had it, well, it wouldn't be hope. You can't talk about hope in a prosperity gospel church because it's all about the here and now. But I've told you multiple times, it's not about the here and now. It's about the then and there. And here he says it. For hope, man, we wouldn't be hoping for what we see. But if we hope, verse 25, for what we don't see, here's our word, hupomene. We'll wait for it with hupomene. Philipsis and hupomene, those are two great words. The pressure, the downward pressure of I can't take it anymore, and hupomene, hupo under mene, to remain, to stand up, to be there, to not give up, to hold up under the pressure of suffering. And of course, the agency of that is the people of God. The source of that is God himself. God has a good plan. He wants to keep you strong, waiting patiently, enduring courageously. Number three, you need to affirm God's good plans. You need to say, God does have a good plan, and the plan is to get me through all the sufferings of the present time, and they're going to be so small compared to how great the glory of the next life is going to be. Spirit's going to help us. Verse 26, if you're still in Romans 8, verse 27, he's always praying for the right things when I'm praying for the wrong things. Verse 28, we know that those who love God, all things work together for good. We're going to get there. We're going to be ultimately delivered. He's going to deliver us with hope and courage and strength throughout all of the patient enduring we have to go through. Because we're called according to his purpose. What's his purpose? Well, he laid his love on us. He foreknew us. Then he predestined us. He planned and architected our salvation. He conforms us now to the image of his son, but he'll ultimately conform us to the image of his son when our bodies are redeemed, in order that he might be the firstborn among many brothers. If he's predestined you, he's called you. If he's called you, he's justified you. If he's justified you, he's glorified you. Well, we haven't gotten there yet, but it's as good as done in this chain of the things that God says he's going to do for every Christian. And the reality is that if you're on the justification module, the link in this chain, well, what's next is it's absolutely indomitable. It's going to happen. You're going to be glorified. And that's the great thing. Even if you are like sheep that are led to the slaughter, verse 36, there's nothing that is going to separate you from this plan and the love that God has endowed. God's got a good plan. It may be that you end up like John the Baptist or James the Apostle, but just know where it's all headed. And know that all of this is to help you to stand up under whatever struggle God throws in your path. Back to our text, 2

0: Corinthians chapter 1, verse 11. Paul's still going through it, and he says this in the present tense, you also must help us by prayer. Let's just stop right there. It's as simple as that. Number four, request prayer support. If the Apostle Paul incessantly requests prayer support, and of course he does, then I think you should not think you're above that. When was the last time you asked for prayer? You need to ask for prayer. Well, some of you don't even have the context to ask for prayer. You need to be in a group where your chairs are face-to-face, people that know you and care about you and learn about who you are. They know you, you know them, and you can share what it is that you need help with in your prayer life. God, please make this church obedient to this very simple command that you do not forsake the assembling of yourselves together, not just in theater seating, but in round circles, in people's living rooms, or in all the 100,000 square feet of facility we have here, because it happens all night long, all week long, that's what I meant to say, every night, right? God, people are meeting in small groups around this campus, because that's where the heavy lifting of being able to say, pray for me, help me through this, takes place. If you're strong, that's fantastic. No trials right now? Great. Go and put their needs before your own. But if you're hurting and you're struggling, that's when you ask for prayer. And it's really hard when I sit there on the patio and I talk to someone in the lobby and they say, oh, I'm going through a terrible time. And I ask, have you asked people to pray for you? I mean, don't say no to that. Well, don't lie to me either, but you need to ask for prayer. If I ask you things like, have you told your small group? The wrong answer is, I don't have a small group. That's the wrong answer. You need to find a small group, be a part of that small group, and make sure you ask for prayer. Look at this prayer, Romans 15. This is amazing. One example, I thought of all the examples of the Apostle Paul, and I wasn't exhaustive, so I won't give you a number because I didn't do the count, but all throughout, I mean, I can think of 1 Thessalonians, I can think of Philippians, Colossians. Paul is asking here in Romans 15 again for prayer, but just look at the way he saddles them with the burden of praying, which again should be a privilege for us. But he says it this way, verse 30, Romans 15, 30. I appeal to you, brothers. Well, that's even a strong start, but it gets worse. By the Lord Jesus Christ, by the King, right? The Deliverer, the Christos, the Christ, the Messiah. And by the love of the Spirit, by the third person of the Godhead, because he's the Spirit who loves. Think about this, that you, this is good, soon agonizomai, that you strive together, that you struggle together with me in your prayers to God on my behalf. Now, you don't need that big preamble to asking for prayer in your small group, but you ought to know that this is the kind of prayer request that Paul's saying, this is only, I just appeal to you by the authority of Christ, by the authority of God's Spirit, because the God's Spirit is love. Man, would you just do more than just throw up a simple prayer? Could you struggle with me in prayer for this thing that I'm facing? There's nothing unbiblical or selfish about that, because he's not asking, I just need a boat in the harbor off the Mediterranean. I hope in Caesarea I can get a stand-up paddleboard. Can you pray for that? No, he says, you know what? I have something I need you to pray for, and that is that I can be delivered from the unbelievers that want to kill me, the unbelievers in Judea, and that my service for Jerusalem may be acceptable to the saints, so that by God's will I may come to you with joy and be refreshed in your company. I need to get to you guys. And I need to be delivered from the people that are threatening my life. And I need to make sure that the ministry that I'm bringing to Jerusalem in the midst of their famine, that would be well accepted and that it would get there safely. I just think we need to be more forward about asking for prayer. Jot it down. I don't have time to look at it, but James chapter 5, verses 13 through 18, it starts with a very simple statement. If you're suffering, you better be praying. Whenever you suffer, you need to pray. And then it immediately talks about expanding the prayer circle all the way to a discussion about, you know how effectual a prayer is from a righteous person, which is great. One of the reasons I want to expand the prayer circle is I'd like to hit a few of those people to pray for me. I want to expand the prayer circle to have the effectual prayers of a righteous man accomplish a lot. I mean, that's just an interesting statement. And then he talks about Elijah. And that's why, by the way, the next line that comes in that passage in James chapter 5 should remind you, you don't have to find the five most godly people in the church to pray for you. It says Elijah, who had a nature like ours, right? I know he did a lot. And he talks about how he prayed and changed the weather. But he's just, everyone in your small group has a nature like Elijah, human being. I can show you passages. I've even showed you one in this series about Elijah wanting to die. He had a death wish. He was suicidal. And yet He was someone who prayed and God changed things. You know, the people in your small group are as good as Elijah when it comes to their prayers, if they are willing to righteously come and wrestle in prayer for whatever it is you're struggling with. God may not change your circumstance like he didn't with Paul in 2 Corinthians 12, but he can change your heart. He can let you stand up with joy to sing in the dungeons of Philippi in stocks, hymns before God at midnight. That can happen. God can lift you up. That's the paraclesis that we've been trying to talk about for the last 3 weeks. Request the prayer support. Middle of verse 11, back to our passage, 2 Corinthians chapter 1. So that, I want everyone praying for me here, Paul says, so that many will give thanks on our behalf for the blessing granted us through the prayers of many. Here's the problem with you going through your struggles alone. Number one, you're leaving on the table the number one way God wants to give you comfort, strength, courageous boldness in the midst of your struggle. You're leaving that all on the table. You need the body of Christ. You should have utilized them. But here's one of the collateral damages that come from that. When God does take you through that, if indeed he does, and he lets you stand up strong through the midst of that struggle, who's going to be thanking God for that? You. I mean, I hope you. But what if you had six people that wrestled in prayer through the struggle that you're facing, and you get to share with them the blessing of deliverance, and you now stand strong, and you say, I have incurred the comfort of God. Man, I'm not crying myself to sleep every night this week. God has changed the circumstances, or he's changed my heart, or he's changed both. Then everybody gets to participate. All this thing we do before we get up to the preaching, all the worship that we sing, all the thanksgiving, all the things we do to praise God, if it's not fueled by specific things, and it's pretty hollow. Real worship takes place when people are being thankful to God for specific things. We're praising him, not only for who he is, but for what he does because of who he is. And you know, if you come into this thinking about the 5, 6, 7 things that God has done for the people you've been praying for, then your praise is filled with fuel. And we need more of that. Sometimes our worship is pretty flat in our own hearts because we don't have much to praise God for because we're not involved in the sufferings of other people. He says, I want the prayer circle expanded. You must help us by prayer so that many will give thanks on our behalf for the blessings granted us through the prayers of many. And what is that? The kind of deliverance he talked about in verse 7. The kind of deliverance he talked about in verse 10. One passage on this, and I think I take you to Psalm 116, at least one of the verses in the small group discussions this week. I hope you do get to your small group and get to these questions. But let me read a little bit of the context that I don't point you to. In Psalm 116, look at this with me. What a great psalm. Unattributed psalm, but here it is in verse 1. The psalmist says, I love the Lord because he's heard my voice and my pleas for mercy. I love the word mercy because even the struggles and sufferings, as we talked about in week 1 of this series, sometimes you feel like I got myself into this jam. Well, even so, we're calling on God to get us through the struggle, the mercy, right? I know I don't deserve this, but God, I prayed that you would help me, and you did. Because you inclined your ear, verse 2, to me. Therefore, I'll call on him as long as I live. This is good. The snares of death encompassed me. Verse 3, the pangs of Sheol, of the grave, laid hold on me. I suffered distress and anguish. Man, I was down. I mean, maybe like Paul, despairing even of life. Then I called on the name of the Lord. Oh, Lord, I pray, deliver my soul. Now, gracious is the Lord, the right and righteous. Our God is merciful. He preserves the simple. I'm no one great, but here I am. God is answering my prayer. When I was brought low, he saved me. Return, O my soul, to your rest. By the way, if you did there's a hapax legomena, a one-time Greek New Testament word that's used in Colossians as Paul talked about the comfort he got in Colossians 4 from his friends. And the word agora, you know the word agora, like the marketplace, the buzz of the marketplace? It's a compound word, and it talks about the buzz of all the marketplace, so to speak. That's the image in the word. It's all calmed. You know, it's like going to a busy, like the Spectrum or something, in the midst of the height of all the people is shopping at Christmas, and then going there at 3 a.m. when, you know, somebody's just barely sweeping up. And the calm and the quiet, it's like that's the picture of it's translated comfort in Colossians 4. The comfort that comes, the calm that comes. And I love that phrase right there. And he basically paints that picture. Return, O my soul, to your rest. Calm now. Be calm. For the Lord has dealt bountifully with you. Verse 8, you've delivered my soul from death and my eyes from tears and my feet from stumbling. Man, I was crying myself to sleep, but you fixed it. You fixed me. I will walk before you in the land of the living. I'm going to stand up straight. I'm going to get up and go to work. I'm going to do this stuff that you've called me to do. You got me through this. I believed, even when I spoke, I'm greatly afflicted. I set in my alarm, all mankind are liars. Now, I know Paul quotes this as the truth because certainly it is objectively true, technically, right? People grow up, they all lie. And that's stated in the New Testament as a universal thing. But here's a statement of despair. You know, he's saying, I was calling out. I was just so greatly afflicted and I was alarmed. This is kind of like Psalm 73 when Asaph said, I was like a brute. I was like a beast before you. Like everybody's a liar. I can't trust in anybody. This is a statement of the despair of someone being really down. And then he says in verse 12, but you got me through it. What am I going to render the Lord for all his benefits to me? I'll lift up the cup of salvation. I'll call in the name of the Lord. I'm going to pay my vows to the Lord in the presence of all of his people. I can't wait to get to my small group to tell people this. I can't wait to rejoice and praise God in the multitude, in the throng, as Psalm 35 says. I'm going to go and pay my vows. I'm going to sign up for the next ministry. I'm going to go serve. I'm going to go give. I'm going to do. I can't wait. I mean, here's a supercharged Christian life because God got that person through the difficulty. And the Bible says, get people involved in this. Not only will they be the source of it, but you'll fuel their lives in worship like the person that goes through this deliverance. They're fixing the road by my house, thankfully, because it's been a mess. But one thing I've learned about them trying to smooth out the roads is it gets worse before it gets better. They tear it up, man. It's torn up in a horrible way. I mean, the pavement's uneven, and they do something just to grind it out to where your tires scream at you when you drive by it. There's bumps, there's holes, there's potholes. One thing I notice, no matter what your car is, and there's some cars that look pretty beefy out there, the big Ford Broncos and the four-wheel drives and the Cybertrucks or whatever, but, you know, everybody struggles through this. Not only is it dusty and dirty and bumpy, but it just, I mean, there are sections of this that just flip your car around. Now, here's, it's kind of like people. There are some people that are like the Mini Coopers of your small group, right? They're low to the ground and they feel every bump. I'm assuming I've never driven one, but whatever, the genteel kind of car. And every little bump, every speed bump, you know, just messes with their lives. But even the big trucks sometimes hit some rough road that even messes up the, I mean, you watch the, whatever, you don't maybe watch, but then, you know, like the Baja 500 or whatever, where these big, gigantic trucks with these giant wheels and huge suspension, and still they hit the right rock or they hit the right, you know, obstacle and they break an axle or their wheel flies off or whatever. Even big trucks and small cars all alike, when they run into something that messes up the exterior of their life, everyone's going to notice that. And there are people that come to your small group and they got a flat tire, so to speak, and you know, they lost a loved one. Oh man, we need to care for them. Gone through a divorce, they're business, they're out of work, whatever. And you know, they're struggling, but just know there's a lot that goes on in the inside. Like I was heading home and I have everything nicely balanced on my dashboard and all the pockets and everything. And you hit certain parts of the road and it throws everything on the floorboard. And so the interior of our lives can be messed up. The exterior, maybe just a little dusty. No one knows how bad it is on the inside. But we can feel totally disheveled in our own hearts. Maybe we even feel the place that our interior life is so messed up, we can't even keep going. But the reality is that we've got to open the door, let people know what's going on, because we need each other's help to clean up, to help out, to support us, to be able to stand up in the midst of whatever struggle God has purposed and decreed for our lives. Don't be afraid to ask for help. And if you're strong and everything's good right now, it's smooth sailing for you, great. Get to your small groups this week and say, I'm here to put your interests before my own. We need to hold each other up. We need to help each other through this life. In this world, we're going to have tribulation, but we need help to hold on tightly to Jesus's word that we're supposed to take heart, that he's overcome the world, that yet the best is yet to come, and the good that he has planned for us. He's going to work all things together for his ultimate good and the conformity of our lives to Christ. So let's lean into this week. Would you stand with me as we close in a word of prayer? Several hymns written in the wake of people's pain. This old Swedish hymn, this gal had lost her family. Her father had died in a boating accident. She wrote these words, day by day, with each passing moment, strength I find to meet my trials here. Trusting in my father's wise bestowment, I have no cause for worry and no cause for fear. Let's pray. God, give us that kind of perspective. We know what's right. We know what's true. It's hard for our hearts sometimes that are so so hurt, so frustrated, so pained by so many circumstances. God, I just pray that we'd be much more invested in each other, much more honest about our struggles, that you provide for us the comfort that only comes from you through the people that you have appointed to be around us in this season of our lives. Thanks for this congregation, for every part in it, every person in it. I mean that, God, every person, every regenerate Christian in this church has such an important role to play in each other's lives. So help us, God, to be involved, even now, even starting now, in the lobby, in the parking lot, through text this afternoon, through phone calls this week, through meetings throughout the week. Just let us encourage each other and all the more as we see the day drawing near. In Jesus' name, amen.
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We've got just a few songs to close out this hour on Pilgrim Radio. We just heard Matt Redman sing We Praise You. And as we press on to our first music hour at 4 a.m. Pacific time, we turn next to Ellie Holcomb singing Do Not Worry. 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

That was We the Kingdom kicking us off with Peace. It's their song. I trust it's an encouraging one to you. It's a good reminder to find peace in God. Isn't that right? All good things come from Him. So lean into Him. As we carry on now, turning to Selah, singing My Soul Be Satisfied.

That was Maranatha Singer singing Beautiful Beyond Description on Pilgrim Radio, and I trust a great song to encourage you for your way today. As we pause our music again to consider the words of writer Brett McCracken with a good reframing of the time that we spend reading our Bibles, he said, "The Bible is our most important source of wisdom because it is literally the eternal God, the standard and source of all truth, revealing himself." What a miraculous thing. And I trust that we would have that same posture too. This is not just any old textbook, any old history book, any old book of poetry, but it is God's word. So read it, be edified by it, and I trust that God will increase your wisdom and love for him, most importantly. It's Matthew West coming up next as we turn back to our music now. He's singing Imperfections.

That was For Him singing The Voice of God on Pilgrim Radio as we come to the end of this music hour and look forward to Extra Credit at 5 a.m. Pacific time. Come join us as we once again hear from Pastor J.T. English, his series in the Gospel of John, and today's message, How Jesus Prays for Himself. So come join us for it here shortly as we turn next to Matt Boswell singing God the Spirit.

You yourselves have been taught by God to love one another. Jesus said, "This is my commandment, that you love one another as I have loved you." Tune in to Pilgrim Radio Daily to learn the love God has for us. Through the sermons, music, interviews, and Bible readings, we're keeping you informed spiritually in the message and the music. 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
2: J.T. English pastors Storyline Church in Arvada, Colorado. And today we continue his series, Stay With Me, the Gospel of John, and his message, How Jesus Prays for Himself. Now here's J.T. English.
3: If you have a copy of God's Word, I want to invite you to open up to John chapter 17. John 17 is where we'll be. Jesus' high priestly prayer as he wraps up his kind of intimate conversation with his disciples in the upper room. John chapter 17. Have you ever had a moment in your life where you knew, beyond a shadow of a doubt, people were talking about you? But you just knew it, and you weren't there to hear what they were saying. Have you ever had that moment? Maybe it's like your kids. You know, your kids are like in the other room conspiring against you, mom or dad. Maybe it's you're an employee, and you know that your boss and your boss's boss or the CEO, the president, whoever, are talking about you before some kind of a review or an evaluation. But we all have those moments in our life, don't we? What does this person think about me? What would they say about me? And what are they saying about me in that room? What I want to invite you into John 17 is a moment like that. In this moment in John 17, Jesus is going to pray what is known academically and theologically as the high priestly prayer. It's where you're invited to gain insight into what Jesus prays for you when you're not in the room. When you're not in the room, this is what Jesus has to say about you. This is his heart for you. This is what he wants for you. He's going to have a conversation with his Father, and he's going to talk about you. And I want you to see what he says. Look at John chapter 17, beginning in verse 1. John writes this under the inspiration of the Holy Spirit. It says this: Jesus spoke these things and looked up to heaven and said, Father, the hour has come. So see, Jesus is talking to his Father. He's having this prayer. He says, glorify your Son so that your Son might glorify you, since you gave him authority over all the people so that he might give eternal life to everyone you've given him. Look at verse 3. We're going to spend some time in this verse. This is eternal life, that they would know you, the one true God, the one that you've sent, Jesus Christ. I've glorified you on earth by completing the work that you gave me to do. Now, Father, glorify me in your presence with the glory that I had with you before the world existed. Let's stop there. So Jesus is now praying to his Father. He's having this conversation. He's looking up into heaven and uttering these words. So what is Jesus going to say? Well, I want you to look back at verse 3. I want you to see the first thing that Jesus prays for his people. John chapter 17, verse 3 says this. It says, this is eternal life. We're going to spend some time on that word, eternal. That they being the church or disciples, would know you, the only exclusively true God, and the one that you have sent, Jesus Christ. So the first thing that Jesus is going to say, he says, this is eternal life, that they would know you, the only God, the one true God, the one that you have sent, Jesus Christ. So again, framing this, Jesus is having a conversation with his Father. If you had the phone in the room recording it, if you could hear what he's saying, the very first thing that he's going to pray for you and pray for the disciples and pray for his church is that you would know God, the only true God, and the one that he has sent. So Jesus believes the first instinct of the Christian life, the height, the pinnacle of the Christian life, is knowing God and believing in who God is. Now, I want to spend some time on that word eternal, because I would imagine you've heard that word used a number of different times. And I want to offer you basically two meanings of this word that are not in competition with each other, but are complementary of each other. The first way that you've heard eternal life in John 17:3 is probably the good news that you are created for purpose and value and worth. In other words, you are going to spend eternity somewhere. Are you following me? Like, eternity is a quantity of time that will last forever. that begins when God creates you and will last forever. In other words, you're a being that is going to last forever. And you're either going to spend that eternity with God because you've believed in the one that he has sent and you've had your sins forgiven, you've been reconciled through Christ, which we'll talk about in a little bit, or you will spend eternity separated from God. In other words, you and I only have 70, 80, 90 years to live, max, but that doesn't mean your life ends there. It's just your location that changes. You will either spend eternity, that's what Jesus is saying here, with God or separated from him, but that is not ceasing to exist. You have eternal life. The only question is what will your destination be for eternity? So Jesus is praying for his disciples that the most important thing they could do is believe in the one that God has sent so that they can have eternal life with God. So eternal in this instance means quantity that will last forever. But it also means, and this is what's often left out, it also means quality. Eternal in this instance does not just mean time, chronology, that will last forever. It also means a certain kind. And by quality, don't hear me the wrong way. I'm not saying like some kind of a prosperity gospel. If you know God, things are going to go well for you. If you've been spending time in John chapters 14, 15, and 16, you know that's not what Jesus is praying. He's saying that in the midst of life's trials, you would have the most joyful fellowship with the triune God. That he would be the greatest height of your joy. So another way to say it is this. Herman Bovink, one of my favorite theologians, says, God and God alone is man's highest good. Let me say that again. God and God alone is humanity's, your highest good. In other words, knowing God, fellowshipping with him, enjoying him is the height of Christian discipleship. That we don't just know God to get saved. We know God because he's our highest good. We enjoy him above everything else. We delight in him above everything else. We desire a relationship with him, not just because he gives us a pass out of hell, but because we get him. The Christian life isn't just salvation from hell. The Christian life is salvation unto God and knowing him and fellowshipping with him. So when Jesus says that this is eternal life, it's like he's saying one of our values, the good life is in Christ. Not just knowing him once, but knowing him continually. Paul says this in 1 Corinthians chapter 2. He says, when I came to you, brothers and sisters, announcing the mystery of God to you, I did not come with brilliance of speech or wisdom. Rather, I decided to watch this, know nothing among you except Jesus Christ and him crucified. Paul is continuing this proclamation of what Jesus says in this high priestly prayer, that the only way to know God is to know Christ and Christ crucified. That Jesus is the summary of the Christian life. He's the summary of the Bible. He's the goal of discipleship. And so much of American evangelicalism, we have just so evaporated and watered down a theology of who God is that Christianity has become more about your self-help or your needs or what is going to be most helpful for you, that we actually forget that we serve a transcendent, holy, omnipresent God who is full of justice, who is full of love, but is also full of wrath. Like God, the creator of the universe, the Alpha and the Omega, the beginning and the end, the one who made you, created you, formed you in your mother's womb. God. Like, are you here worshiping God? Like, I know that we use these words interchangeably, and I'm like, yeah, God, I know God. Like, God. Like, do you realize that you're a creature? You're nothing compared to God, and he loves you, and Jesus gave his life for you, and he wants to be in relationship with you. Big God theology. I want to preach and teach a big God, that God is holy, that God is just, that God is omnipresent, that God is omniscient, that he is omnipotent, that he is the Alpha, that he is the Omega, that in him, like, God is this well of unending riches and beauty and perfections and goodness and glory, and you can know him. Like, big God theology. I want to give that to you. But I want you to have a big God life. Like, not just like, wow, that was a big God sermon or a big God Thursday for you, where you're like, God is amazing. That's what Jesus is praying, that you would have eternal quantity and quality of life with the God of the universe, the one who made you, created you. Like the reason Paul says in Philippians chapter 4, you don't have to be anxious about anything, but rather with prayer and supplication, present your requests to God. Why would we do that? Because you could present your requests to Twitter, to Instagram, to Facebook, to your friends, to your gossip group, to the people you're slandering. The reason you would present the requests to God is why? Well, because Jesus says you don't have to be anxious about anything, but rather consider the lilies. God loves them and makes them and makes them beautiful. Look at the birds of the sky. They don't worry, but yet God provides every single one of their needs because you don't have to worry. Why? Because God loves you. That's not just sermons. That's not just preaching and teaching and singing. That's God. I want you to have Jesus wants you to have a big God theology. But friends, so many of you treat God like a vending machine or like your Uber driver. What do I do next? Where can you take me here next? Or you treat him like a part of your life. But here's what Jesus is praying for you. He's praying that you wouldn't just have a big God theology on Sunday mornings, but that all of your life would be oriented to this being eternal life, that you would know God. Do you know God? Do you know him? Do you rejoice in him? Fellowship with him? Or are you just participating in some kind of weird, generic Christianity evangelical thing that's more cultural than it is real? Jesus prays for you that you would know God. Let's continue. Look at verse 12. Verse 12 says this. Jesus is praying to his Father still, and he says, while I was with them, I was protecting them by your name that you've given me. I guarded them, and not one of them was lost except the son of destruction, so that the scripture could be fulfilled. Now I'm coming to you, and I speak these things in the world so that they may have my joy completed in them. I've given them your word. The world hated them because they are not of the world, just as I am not of the world. I'm not praying that you take them out of the world, but that you protect them from the evil one. They are not of the world, just as I am not of the world. So I want you to see two things here. Jesus is going to pray that the disciples would be kept and protected. But look at verse 12 to see it. First, he's going to say we're going to be kept. He says, verse 12, while I was with them, I was protecting or keeping them. Protecting or keeping them. How? By your name that you have given me. So I want you to see something here. Jesus is using familial language, that they would be protected or kept by the name. Something that I think we miss often in New Testament translations. And by the way, I had a question in the lobby last week. Why do we use the CSB and not the ESV or NIV? And it's a great question. I just want you to know, we have so many good Bible translations available to us. Whatever Bible translation you have, I would say 99% of the time is a great Bible translation. You should use it and enjoy it, and it's great. But one of the things that most translations struggle with is knowing, do you like transliterate something or translate something? In other words, like the name Jerusalem, do you know what it means? It means city of peace or shalom. Jeru, city, shalom, peace. Do you know what Emmanuel means? It means with us, God, El. So like so often in the Bible, there are words or language that has deep meaning to it that we miss because it's transliterated, not translated. Does that make sense? Okay, so names are a really big deal. And even in our own culture, we know that names are a big deal. So I'm John Thomas English the Third, and my son is John Thomas English the Fourth. So we call him Quad or Quattro because he's the fourth. So just names matter. And I shared some of this stuff. And I mean, you would have thought, I mean, like some of the students were like, I've never thought of that before. Like, you know, last names in our society used to have meaning. Like Smith didn't come out of nowhere. It was what you did. Like Blacksmith or John's son is your last name. Does that make sense? Or like Anderson meant you were Anders's son. Some of you right now are like, oh my gosh, I need to think about this for a while. Or the last name Strong was descriptive of that person, or Short was descriptive of that person. So names had a feature of like identity for places and for people. So James and John, the sons of Zebedee, or Jesus saying, I will call you Cephas, rock, because I'm going to build my church on the rock. So like names have indications of identity. So when Jesus says, I pray that you would keep them in the name, he's making a familial argument. Think about this. Matthew chapter 28, verses 19 and 20. Jesus in the Great Commission says, go therefore into all nations, baptizing them in the name of the Father, the Son, and the Holy Spirit. You can't miss that. What Jesus is saying is when you're baptized, you are taking on a brand new identity because you are a son or a daughter of this world, and you have died, and you are being born again into new life. Like, it actually means when you come to faith in Christ, you're given the family name. God is identifying with you in the most closest and most intimate way. It is the Father through the Son and by the power of the Spirit saying, you have a new name. So when Jesus prays this, he's saying, keep them, protect them, and maintain the family. In other words, the Christian life isn't this kind of autonomous individual thing. It's like we need to be kept and maintained together, keep them in the name. So if you're a follower of Christ that's been baptized in the triune name, God has identified with you in the most closest possible way. So my first question for you is, are you in the name, in the family? Do you know God, and have you been given the name of God, the name of the Father, the Son, and the Holy Spirit, as Jesus would say? But he doesn't just pray that they'd be kept in the name. He prays something else. Look down with me at verse 15. This is wild. Jesus says, I'm not praying that you take them out of the world, but that you would protect them from the evil one. So Jesus first says, God, would you help them to know you? Second of all, would you keep and protect them in the name? But when Jesus talks about protection, he's very explicit. He doesn't say our protection comes from being removed from the world. Jesus is, he's 2 days away from being removed from the world. I would imagine some of you have like parental or grandparental, I'm not sure that's a word, instincts, would say, remove my kids from scary situations. Remove my kids, protect them from situations where they could be injured or harmed or where evil might befall them. Jesus says the exact opposite here. He says, I am not praying that you take them out of the world. He knows how dangerous the world is. He knows where the fight is. He knows what the mission field is. John chapter 3, verse 16, for God so loved the world. Jesus says, don't take them out of the world. Keep them in the world. But rather, while they're in the world, would you protect them from the evil one? Jesus says, I'm not praying that you remove them, but rather that you keep them and keep them in the world because our mission field is the world. But look what Jesus says about the world, our mission field. Or this is actually John. This is 1 John 5:19. Same author, right? Same author, 1 John 5:19 says, we know that we are of God. What does that sound like? Sounds a whole lot like identity. We're in the name. And the whole world is under the sway of who? The evil one. If this isn't your Christian worldview, I want to just beg you to adopt a new worldview. This world is not under the guise of neutral forces at play, of contested ideas, and we'll kind of see which one wins. Even after, this is after the crucifixion, death, burial, resurrection, and ascension of the Lord Jesus Christ, where Paul would go on to say that the evil one, Satan and his demons, have been openly mocked and embarrassed publicly because of the resurrection of Christ. Like, Satan and the demons have been fully defeated. Amen? Yet, in this already not yet moment, they are still completely in charge of this world. Did you live that way this week? As if your life is under attack by the devil who Peter says prowls around like a roaring lion, seeking to get a foothold in your life. You see, your life is contested space. Jesus is well aware of the spiritual realm of Satan. I mean, in Matthew, Mark, and Luke, often Jesus is what? Tempted by the devil. 40 days in the wilderness, tempted by the devil to give up his sonship, to give up his kingship, to gain power and authority through other means. Even in John's gospel, over and over and over again, Jesus has been met by spiritual forces of wickedness. If you think your life is not being bombarded by spiritual attack, Satan has lulled you to the greatest spiritual attack, simply that you'd be asleep and that you wouldn't be aware of what he's doing in your life. You'd be unaware of the spiritual forces of wickedness at play. See, Jesus doesn't pray, take them out of the world. He says, stay, keep them in the world. That's where the mission is. That's where they need to fight. But he's also saying, protect them from the evil one. Are you staying in the name and fighting against our enemy? Your identity is whose you are, but your mission field is the world as you fight against the evil one. A couple more things real quick. Look at verse 17. Jesus continues to pray. He says, sanctify them by the truth. Your word is truth. This is the third thing Jesus prays. He says, I want them to know you, God. I want them to be kept and protected in the name and from the evil one. And here in verse 17, he prays, would you sanctify them? Again, a couple things here. To be sanctified is to be made holy. And friends, I preach this often. The good news of the gospel is that you're saved by grace through faith, and that the penalty of sin has been fully exhausted on the person of Jesus Christ in his death, burial, and resurrection. Amen? But I need you to know that also part of the good news of the gospel isn't just that we have been freed from the penalty of sin, we're being freed from the power of sin. That you would be holy, sanctified, set apart, made different than the world. In other words, we don't believe in a cheap grace gospel. Grace is free, amen? While at the same time, discipleship and holiness is costly. Jesus is, in a sense, saying, grow them, develop them, mature them, make my children, make my people holy. And how does God do that? How does God disciple his people? How does he make them holy and sanctified? Through a confrontation with his word. That they would be made holy by truth. Where do we find truth? The word of God. This is the most underutilized resource in the Christian life. Study after study, survey after survey suggests that American evangelicals have never had greater access to God's word with a greater ignorance of it. The church has never had greater access to God's word matched with a greater ignorance of it. And one thing I want you to know is, man, I love preaching the Bible to you. I consider it one of the greatest joys in my life. I love the Bible. I want to learn the Bible. I want to grow in my, I love preaching it because I learn it when I preach it. This is God's holy, inspired, inerrant, authoritative, sufficient word that wasn't just written for us in the past, but by his spirit is illuminated for us as we engage with it in the present. Ephesians, thinking of spiritual warfare, Paul calls this the sword of truth. How are you going to fight against the evil one if you're not picking up your sword? Defending your own soul, defending your family, defending our communities. This is God's inerrant, sufficient, and authoritative word. It's almost like a hydrogen peroxide. You're living with infections all over your life. And the only way to know you're living in truth is regular confrontations with the sword of truth. A few years ago, we did one of the most important initiatives I think we've done at Storyline. It was so simple, but so many of you responded like, man, that was one of the most powerful things that you've ever done. And we just said, let's read the Bible before we read our phone. Pick up your Bible before you pick up your phone. Gosh, that's a formative habit, isn't it? I would imagine lots of you did that, but then the moment we stopped doing it as an initiative, you stopped doing it too. What if just your life as a disciple was, I need to be sanctified in God's word today. I need to enjoy God's word today. I need to be confronted with the truth because I need God's word. I need to gird myself with truth. Truth is sanctifying, it's cleansing. It's like this hydrogen peroxide that deeply cleans all that's been infected. Here's what I can promise you. You're being discipled. You're being discipled by your friends, your family, by the podcasts you listen to, by the books you read. And I love that you read books. You're being discipled by the news station that you watch. You're being discipled by the Netflix show that you binge. You know, I'm not about to go on some kind of rant on media. Listen to me. I'm just saying that if you're not regularly being confronted with the truth of God's word, you are inevitably developing ideologies and worldviews contradictory to it. As a follower of Jesus Christ, if you are engaging with other sources of media, podcasts, books, movies, even friends outside of God's people, you are being shaped and formed to believe the good life is something different than what the Bible says. You have to take responsibility, moms and dads, husbands and wives, kids, grandparents, and to say, personally for me, I'm going to engage with God's word daily by myself and weekly with my church family. You can't be a disciple yourself if you are not regularly engaging with God's word. You're a disciple of something, just not a disciple of Jesus Christ. You have to be engaging with God's word daily and weekly. Now here, I also know this. I know that I say things like that and you're like, well, I didn't read it once this week and it's been 9 years. That I've read it every day for 9 years, and this week, are you saying I'm not a disciple? Of course I'm not saying that. You know what I'm saying, right? Two of you do. I'm just saying, like, if you miss a day, what should you do the next day? Read it. We're looking for progress, not perfection. Taking next steps of knowing Jesus. And here's what I know. I know many of you right now are like, I don't even know where to start. A great place to start, just being here on Sunday mornings, beginning to engage with God's word. Another great place to start is Bible studies. Listen to God's word. You have to regularly be confronted with the sanctifying word of truth. Last thing I want you to see Jesus praise. Look at verse 21. Verse 21. Last thing Jesus prays, he says, may they be one as you, Father, are in me and I am in you. May they also be in us so that, purpose clause, the world may believe you sent me. There's kind of three subpoints here. Jesus is praying a very simple prayer. He's praying for unity of his church. Would they be one as we are one, as they believe in the message of the gospel, is essentially what he's saying. Would they be one as we are one? He's using Trinitarian theology, God the Father, God the Son, and God the Holy Spirit, one God. Jesus is saying his people should have diversity in their backgrounds and their lives, their socioeconomic status, where they've come from, where they live. There's diversity among us, but that we should be what? One. That we would be one. So I want you to see just three quick things as Jesus prays for the unity of his church. He prays this. He prays first that we would be unified as a church. And I believe this unity around a church certainly includes like the universal church, but it also includes our church. That this church would be one church. That we would believe and worship in the one true God. And that we would have one sound of the gospel of Jesus Christ. Something that I think is unique as we pray for the conflict around the world and the Middle East is I think Jesus's prayer is just wildly helpful as we think about being one church with one God that we worship in one sound is, do you realize that you have more in common with an Iranian Christian than you do with an American secularist? Like our brothers and sisters across the globe are in a war right now and they're trying to think this, how do we gather together for church and worship Jesus? Do you know that you are one with them? One with them. They have a different language, a different skin color, different socioeconomic status, perhaps even different ideologies and politics. But if they're a part of Christ's blood-bought family, they're our brothers and sisters. Amen. So when Jesus prays, let them be one, he's saying one of the greatest apologetics in the world is the unity of my people, that they would maintain a unity. And I believe that one of the things that breaks the heart of God is when there's fractures among God's people, when there's divisiveness among God's people, when God's people go to war with each other. And certainly I mean politically, but I also just mean spiritually, that we would begin to see somebody that Jesus Christ has died for as somebody other than us, than one of us. So when Jesus says, I pray that they would be one as we are one, he's saying the unity of God's people should be as unified as the triune God. That we would be one as God himself is one. But not just that we would be unified around nothing, but we'd be unified around the worship of one God and unified around this one message. What an apologetic it would be if people from all different backgrounds and statuses and educations and jobs

0: Christ came to save sinners. Amen. Are you all in on being that kind of a church? Like you personally, are you all in? Are you somebody who's willing to fight for unity? Who's willing to fight against the evil one? Who worships the one God with everything you have, your talent, your treasure, and your time? If this is something you wanna do and you haven't done it yet, I wanna invite you to be a part of the church family through membership. We believe membership is an essential part of the Christian life. You don't go to church, you are the church. You don't come to consume something at church, you come to contribute something at church. The vision of the Bible for Paul isn't that you would come and receive something here only, though I hope you do. I hope you receive the grace and mercy of the Lord Jesus Christ through his proclaimed word. But much more importantly than that, you would see yourself as a contributing family member. As Paul says in Ephesians, somebody who comes with a gift to offer and give and to make this church more beautiful for the sake of King Jesus, the high priest who goes in to intercede for God's people. What I need you to see is that's exactly what Jesus is doing in this moment. He is the high priest who has entered the Holy of Holies to have a conversation with his Father. And you've had the privilege, the honor of hearing what he says to his Father. He says, would they know you? Would they be kept and protected? Would they be sanctified? And would they be one? Hebrews says it this way. It says, therefore, he's able to save completely those who come to God through them. And friends, don't miss this, because he lives to intercede for them. Do you know Jesus Christ is in heaven right now? Who lived 2,000 years ago in Jerusalem. He's in heaven and he's praying for you. He's praying for us. And I think we can get a great insight into his heart. Famous quote from Robert Murray McShane says this. It says, if I could hear Christ praying for me in the next room, I would not fear a million enemies. Amen. Yet distance makes no difference. He is praying for me. Jesus is praying for you right now. Right now, he's praying for you. Right now, he intercedes. He's alive. Help us be a church that loves your word. It's in Jesus' name we pray. Amen.
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That was Crowder and Torrin Wells singing All My Hope on Pilgrim Radio as we come to the end of my time with you this morning. I trust that as we head into the rest of our Fridays that you are encouraged. Always remember, of course, that God cares about you and he strengthens you. And so turn to him, commune with him. It's Stephen McWhorter coming up next singing You Have Been There. Nothing.

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That was Matt Hammett for your morning, and we've got a beautiful journey ahead of us today, this Friday morning. There's breath in your lungs. That means there is purpose for your life. And so let's start our morning praising God together. I've got Cochran and Company up next, but we've got more Strength for the Journey just ahead here on Pilgrim Radio.

That was Cade Thompson for your morning, and you're on Pilgrim Radio. We're bringing you the word and worship for the way. And I love this from Pastor Adam Ramsey. He said, "The gospel frees me to be honest about the ways that I fall short instead of being crushed by them, because it reminds me that Jesus was crushed for me." Let's be people who never take that kind of grace in vain. Let's live out loud for Jesus, living our thank you, Jesus, through everything that we do, every encounter that we have today. Let's love people well in His name. We've got Hannah Kerr up next on Pilgrim Radio. Mm-hmm.

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1: The bottom line is we are both Pharaoh and Israel. 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

circumstances. If this were so, the path to joy would be to ensure that our circumstances contain as many good things as possible and that we cut out anything and anyone that brings us down. But the Apostle Paul offers us a different take. The Christian joy he describes is intended to be steady and stable. Paul clues us in to the source of this joy here. Rejoice in the Lord always. Again, I will say, rejoice. The key is the phrase in between rejoice and always, in the Lord. Those three little words make all the difference in the world. If we let our joy ebb and flow with our circumstances, then we're inevitably going to find ourselves in trouble. Hard times will come sooner or later. But if we rejoice in the Lord, who is the same yesterday and today and forever, then our joy is anchored in someone unchanging, and so it will be unfading. Christian joy is a joy that can coexist with deep sadness. Your circumstances may bring you grief, but they need not extinguish your joy if you find it in the Lord, in who He is, how He loves you, and what He has promised you. Place your hope in Him and remind yourself of His unchanging nature, and you will be on the path toward rejoicing always, even in hardship. Today, no matter your circumstances, you can find solace, rest, and yes, even joy in the glorious truth that God is with you through it all and will one day set all things aright. From Alistair Begg's book, Truth for Life, Volume 2, on Pilgrim Radio.

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That was Andrew Rip and Jervis Campbell, and they're saying, my, my, my, hold me up. I pray that God would do just that in your life today, that if you are walking through something that's difficult or maybe something that is causing you to fear, that you would allow God to hold you up when you don't feel like you have the strength to face whatever is in front of you. Well, as we continue this morning, we have got more music ahead, as well as opportunities to get into God's Word today. And I'm just excited we get to do that together. That's what we're all about at Pilgrim Radio. We want to bring you faith-filled, gospel-centered content for the road ahead. I've got Phil Wickham, and we're back to the music. 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

That was Ren Collective with Evergreen, and we're going to kick off another hour of music here. I've got Ben Fuller and Tasha Layton, as well as Brandon Heath ahead. But first, we're going to take it way back, something we love to do around here. We're going to play an old song for you from Point of Grace and Wes King. It's called I Believe, and it's up next here on Pilgrim Radio. We're your companion for the way.

You just heard John Reddick with his song Just That Good and My Name's Sunny. You're on Pilgrim Radio, and on this day in 430 AD, St. Augustine died. But listen to what he wrote centuries ago. He said, "You have made us for yourself, O Lord, and our hearts are restless until they find their rest in you." And isn't that still us? I mean, we search for something to satisfy our restlessness, whether it is success or relationships or comfort. But our hearts, they were made for God. And so maybe there's a restless place in you. And I would encourage you to recognize that maybe that restless place within is an invitation to turn towards Him.

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1: But we can feel totally disheveled in our own hearts. 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

strength of the horse, nor his pleasure in the legs of a man. 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
1: 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And we rehearsed it for months, and we eventually sang it together at church. And she's with Jesus now, but she was a woman who used her whole life to worship God. 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And maybe that's part of the gift of these older songs we play. You know, they carry pieces of our stories with them. I hope this one blesses your morning. 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
1: Today, we continue the series Exodus, which has been taught by Mike Johnny, pastor of Kings Harbor Church in Torrance, California. Today, though, there is a guest speaker, Tom Scheck. He is an elder at Kings Harbor Church, and the message, Making Himself Known, Part 2. 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
2: We are going through the plagues in the book of Exodus. Pastor Mike went over the first, second, and third ones. We're going to go through 4, 5, and 6, and God wants to bring us a greater understanding of his faithfulness to his promise, his role as a rescuer of his people, and the contrast between his kingdom and worldly empires. Amen? And as we do this, we'll continue to see who God is, who he is to Egypt, who he is to Pharaoh, and to his people. So our main idea, the plagues continue to display God's power. God is fulfilling his promise to rescue and redeem his people. So remember that the plagues are not just to save Israel, but they're to put God's might on display and to judge Egypt. So we have 12 verses and then a couple smaller ones. So let's jump right in. This will be the fourth plague. Chapter 8, verse 20. Exodus 8, starting at verse 20. The Lord said to Moses, get up early in the morning and present yourself to Pharaoh. And when you see him going out to the water, tell him, this is what the Lord says. Let my people go so that they may worship me. That word means not only worship, but to serve. But if you will not let my people go, then I will send swarms of flies against you, your officials, your people, and your houses. The Egyptians' houses will swarm with the flies, and so will the land where they live. But on that day, I will give special treatment to the land of Goshen, where my people are living. No flies will be there. This way, you will know that I, the Lord, am in the land. And I will make it a distinction between my people and your people. And this sign will take place tomorrow. And the Lord did this. Thick swarms of flies went into Pharaoh's palace and his officials' houses. Throughout Egypt, the land was ruined because of the swarms of flies. Then Pharaoh summoned Moses and Aaron and said to him, go sacrifice your God within the country. But Moses said, it would not be right. So God's not going to allow us to do that, that we do that, because what we will sacrifice to the Lord our God is detestable to the Egyptians. If we sacrifice what the Egyptians detest in front of them, won't they stone us? We must go a distance of 3 days into the wilderness and sacrifice to the Lord our God as he instructs us. Pharaoh responded, I'll let you go and sacrifice to the Lord your God in the wilderness, but don't go very far. Make an appeal for me. So cast it, Pharaoh's like trying to communicate the fact that it's him who is going to let them go and that he's ultimately in power. Yeah, we're going to see that is not the case. And as soon as you leave, Moses said, I will appeal to the Lord, and tomorrow the swarms of flies will depart from Pharaoh, his officials, and his people. But Pharaoh must not act deceptively again by refusing to let the people go and sacrifice to the Lord. Then Moses left Pharaoh's presence and appealed to the Lord. The Lord did as Moses said, remove the swarms of flies from Pharaoh, his officials, and his people. Not one was left. But Pharaoh hardened his heart this time also and did not let the people go. All right, long passage. But there's some similarities to the prior plagues, and what happened is that Moses tells Aaron, and God tells Moses and Aaron, go out in the morning to meet Pharaoh, present yourself there as he comes out of the water and tell him to let my people go. But some of the things that are different is that he doesn't take a staff with him, because the prior ones is a staff, the symbol of who God is. And now God is just starting to flex a little bit, saying, hey, we're done with the staff. We're going to get down to it. There's going to be destruction in the land. This is next level ruin, destruction. All the other ones, it was really uncomfortable. But now all of a sudden, there's going to be some ruin that's going to come. And then we don't even see the Egyptians. Like, where'd they go? Well, I don't know. Maybe they're still scooping up frogs or gnats or what, cleaning gnats out of their teeth. We don't know that. All we know are the magicians are not there. God's power can't be conjured up. And although in the first few, the magicians were doing some things, flies, forget about it. And in the midst of all of that, there's this grace from the Lord. So sometimes when we read a narrative, sometimes rather than seeing it as descriptive, we can pull some prescriptive things out of it. Like, this is what God's going to do, because this is the way he does it. And if it's not lined up like this, well, then it's not God. But God is just debunking all of that in our hearts and in our heads, so that we realize that God is able to do whatever he wants to do whenever he wants to do it. So when I was reading this, I was thinking about, yeah, you know, kind of athletes have superstitions. So I had a few superstitions when I was in high school playing baseball, that when I found money on the field, I'd put it in my shoe because I thought that would help me. And I wouldn't take it out. By the end of the season, I'm kind of hobbling because I've got like 78 cents in there and it's flying all around in my shoe when I run. And the guys are watching me like, he's got a little jingle when he runs. Doesn't work. When I was in college, I thought for sure that if I was chewing tobacco, that I'd get up there and I'd get hit. Why? I did it a couple times, had a couple good at bats, and all of a sudden, like, yeah, I need to chew every time I get up there. Not the case. The thing about it is that we're trying to pull confidence, because when we do something, oh yeah, you know, maybe that's gonna help us. Look, it will not. And all the movies and all the different athletic things that we hear about certain rituals and what have you, yeah, folding my socks the right way. There's one time that I was like, I didn't wash my socks because I'm like, I had a great game. Didn't wash my socks, warm again, had another great game. Didn't wash my socks. I mean, I was sitting by myself in the dugout. Everyone else was like, man, Shaq stinks. It's about relying and trusting in the Lord. So this word swarm of flies, in Hebrew, it just says swarm. And there is a lot of commentaries, a lot of people think that it might have been a few different things, but most of them land on something called a gadfly, which is a horsefly. I don't know if you guys know what horseflies are. They're big, they're gnarly, and they bite. So Egypt's starting to experience fly-nado. Now, I do not like flies. Spiders are better. If there is a fly in the house, I'm like, that's it, fly swatter. And I have to ask my kids, because I'm like, I can, but I can't see them. So I said, kids, point them out, chase them into the room, shut it up, and then just whack them and take them out. I do not like flies. Imagine that you're in Egypt and all of a sudden this swarm comes of these biting flies and you can't escape it. Everywhere, to the point that the land was in ruin. That's a lot of flies. What God is saying in the midst of a couple of things, one of them is that the Egyptian, a fly represented military might. That the Egyptians would wear these fly amulets, that it signified persistence. Yeah, flies are persistent. But it also, when Pharaoh, when for a heroic deed, Pharaoh would give his soldiers these golden flies. So we see in the first few plagues, and then now what God is saying is, look, Pharaoh, you think you're in control, you think it's your army that it is, but it's really me, and this is what I'm gonna do. I'm gonna use and take the things that you think that you put trust in, and I'm gonna let you know how silly and ridiculous they are, because I'm gonna call a swarm of flies that you think is military might, and I'm gonna wipe out your land. So God loves Israel so much that in the midst of it, it said that he's gonna give them special treatment. And so what that word means in that passage means that he's going to separate them, then he's going to mark them. So God says, look, Pharaoh, this is what's going to happen. Flies are going to run you over. But in the land of Goshen, I'm going to give my people special treatment and make a distinction between them and I. Now, that word distinction means redemption. So what God is saying, look, I'm going to separate Goshen. Goshen means drawing near. It's in the east end of Egypt. It's the place that Joseph was at when after Jacob, when he came and was given all this authority by Pharaoh, and then as we know that the Israelites just grow in number, Pharaoh dies, new Pharaoh, he gets scared of them. So you know what? There's probably about 2 million Israelites in the midst of this in Egypt, but there's a special land that God put his people. Goshen's right next to Canaan. They came out of Canaan. They're going to Goshen. What's going to happen in the wilderness? He's going to send it back in because Canaan is a promised land. So he said, I'm going to separate my people and all the flies are going to run through you, but I'm going to make a distinction. I'm going to mark them and I'm going to redeem them. I'm going to show my redemptive hand on Israel. This is how great I am. You think you're in charge. I'm really in charge. So with Pharaoh and his armies, look, Jehovah Sabaoth, the Lord of hosts, the captain of the Lord of hosts, which means Jehovah Sabaoth is the Lord of the armies. God is the true one. If God be for you, who can be against you? If God fights your battles, we'll see later on in Exodus where God will go at the Red Sea and he's just going to do these unbelievable things. But God wants to continue to show Pharaoh that, dude, it's not you. And the whole idea was for God to let Pharaoh know, this is the way that you will know that I, the Lord, am in land. So he promised in Exodus 2, 24 and 25, he said, I've heard your cry, remembered his covenant, and he saw them and he knew them. Back in Exodus 2, he says, look, I see you. I hear your cry. I'm going to do something. Now it's been 400 years. And then all of a sudden it comes up before the Lord. And even in the midst of those 400 years in slavery, God sustained them and he kept them as his people. And in Exodus 6:6, it says, therefore, tell the Israelites, I am the Lord. I will bring you out from the forced labor of the Egyptians and rescue you from slavery. I will redeem you with an outstretched arm and great acts of judgment. This is who God is. And I don't want us to miss in verses 24 and 31, it says, and the Lord did so. It's one thing for someone to say something and then fall through. It's another thing for God to say, look, this is who I am. This is how it's going to happen. I don't know what it would look like, but God is great and big and wonderful. And despite his kindness towards Pharaoh with the opportunity to let the people go, he continued to harden his heart. God protecting his people in slavery. God walking with them through their hardship. God being present, drawing near. And now calling them out. And this man who stands in the way, an enemy of Israel, just forced him into slavery. That even when Moses and Aaron went and talked to him and said, hey, can we go? He just starts yelling at him, said, you're slackers. You're lazy. That's why you want to go for 3 days. And then he takes away the straw. But it's God who's in control. And I don't know the circumstance or situation that you may be in today, but I want to let you know God is in control and he can be trusted. As bad as it looks, I will let you know that God sits high and he looks low and he sees you. He knows where you're at and he's with you. Amen. All right. So chapter 9, verses 1-7. So we saw the flies, now we're gonna see the livestock. Then the Lord said to Moses, go into Pharaoh and say to him, this is what the Lord, the God of the Hebrews says, let my people go so that they may worship me. But if you refuse to let them go and keep holding them, then the Lord's hand will bring a severe plague against the livestock of your field, the horses, donkeys, camels, herds, and flocks. So this is that severe famine is the same word that was used when God was talking about the famine that would be in the land of Egypt. But the Lord will make a distinction, here it is again, between the livestock of Israel and the livestock of Egypt, so that nothing of all the Israelites that Israelites own will die. And the Lord set a time saying, tomorrow, the Lord will do this thing in the land. The Lord did this the next day. All the Egyptians' livestock died, but none among the Israelite livestock died. Pharaoh sent messengers who saw that not a single one of the Israelite livestock were dead, but Pharaoh's heart was hard and he did not let the people go. So again, no surprise that God does what he says. He sets up a time, he says the next day, and all of a sudden Israel's livestock is protected. So this is the first plague that really has to deal with death. All the other ones were gnarly and gross, but this starts, now there's some death that's coming into it. So it started to alarming Pharaoh in Egypt. And so don't know what this disease was. Could be the first mad cow disease on steroids. We don't know what it is, but we do know that it killed the livestock. Now we're gonna see later on through the plagues that there are still livestock around. So there's some push and pull with theologians on if all means all or just means a lot. But we do know this. We do know that their livestock had died. Livestock represented economic prosperity. And so what God is doing, he's like, look, you know what? You thought you were in charge and your armies were strong. I'm going to show you the thing that you used to symbolize strength. I'm going to send and it's going to wipe you guys out. Now all of a sudden it's like, yeah, you put all of your stock in your economic wealth and prosperity with livestock. Yeah, I'm going to start taking them out. And God's continuing to upend the belief system in Egypt by targeting their animal deities. So here's a couple of them. Apis and Mendes were bull gods. Hathor, the mother and sky goddess, is depicted with the body of a woman and the head of a cow. Like, really? It's disrespectful. Osiris, their savior god, couldn't prevent the death of these animals. And what's happening is this. The plague is aimed to demonstrate the inferiority of the gods and goddesses in Egypt. And God, again, is putting himself on display. And it's interesting that in the midst of all of that, he's like, okay, yeah, this is horrible. Hey, go check out to see what's going on in Goshen. And he sends his messengers over there, and he sees exactly what it was spoken to them, that none of the livestock of Israel were dead. And yet, Egypt's is all dead. Job 12:10 says, in his hand is the life of every living thing and the breath of all mankind. So it's hard to pull these correlations in plagues, like, hey, what's it look like real time for us? But what are we putting our security in? What are we looking to? And where is our trust when it comes to even God's provision? Is it in our 401k? What if the stock market crashes? Oh my gosh, interest rates are going up. The point is this, that God owns a cattle on 1,000 hills, and it is all his, and everything that we have is by God's grace that he is put into our trust. And as good stewards that we rely on what God says and how he provides for us and not look into, and I'm not saying don't be wise. What I'm saying is that if we only look at it this way, that's gonna be tough. Proverbs 18:10 says, the name of the Lord is a strong tower. The righteous run into and are protected or are safe. God kept Israel safe. Psalm 107:2, let the redeemed of the Lord proclaim that he has redeemed them from the power of the foe. God is keeping his people. Remember that word, distinction, means redemption. That he's, redemption is placed on them, so none of these plagues are gonna touch them. And yet, in the midst of all this, Pharaoh's heart is hard and remains rebellious and callous. Now, come on. Come on, Pharaoh. Really? Come on. I like to just zone out on watching World Poker Tour. I can watch it for 5-6 hours. If I had the time, I'd just sit there and just go, yeah, guys losing their money, whatever. Because it just, I don't have to think about anything. It gets me out of my head. And it's like watching the World Poker Tour and Pharaoh trying to bluff when you see everybody else's cards. And yet the thing is, here's Pharaoh and here's God with a royal flush, and Pharaoh's got like jack high, and he's like, all in. It's like, bro, we see this. Everybody sees it but Pharaoh. And we're afforded to see scripture, but you know, even the Egyptians, there's just the rumbling, but Pharaoh is so determined to be in control and in charge that he can't let go. All in. I'm going all in. Pharaoh. Verse 8. Then the Lord said to Moses and Aaron, take handfuls of soot, and Moses is to throw it towards heaven in the sight of Pharaoh. So remember, meet him in the water, tell him what's gonna happen. Now he's just like, yeah, just go do this. It will become fine dust over the entire land of Egypt, It will become festering boils on people and animals throughout the land of Egypt. So think of Job. I'll get there in a second. So they took furnace soot and stood before Pharaoh. Moses threw it towards heaven, and it became festering boils on people and on animals. The magicians could not stand before Moses because of the boils. So the boils that were on the magicians as well as Egyptians. But the Lord hardened Pharaoh's heart, and he did not listen to them. The Lord hardened Pharaoh's heart, and he did not listen to them as the Lord had told Moses. So if we thought livestock dying was bad, this is a major escalation. Now all of a sudden, it's starting to attack their physical beings. And the Egyptian god Imhotep was the one he's the god of medicine. But even the ones who are supposed to be closest to him, the magicians, couldn't even stand before Moses because of all the boils that were on. That's just God showing out, and I love it. Every day he shows out for us. So we don't know how much time had passed between the livestock and this. And one of the first few plagues, it said that it was 7 days. So if we just put a seven, this is me. If we put a 7-day marker on all the plagues, it's going to be, I don't know, 2.5-3 months all the way through. So if we're six in, that's kind of like a month and a half. And I think that this is me speaking. If too much time goes on, the Egyptians, Pharaoh kind of recover from the previous one, then all of a sudden they kind of forget about it. But God is much more precise than that and sovereign. Even if he let a lot of time go by, it doesn't matter because God's raining down right now on Pharaoh. And so we're told seven times since chapter 7 of what's going to happen that Pharaoh hardened his heart. Exodus 3, 19 and 20 says, the king of Egypt will not let you go unless a mighty hand compels him. So I will stretch out my hand and strike the Egyptians with all the wonders that I will perform among them. And after that, he will let you go. So we're almost right in the middle of all of what's going to happen. That God is going to deliver. He's going to redeem his people. And this is the way that it's got to go. So soot and boil. So the soot came from furnaces. And the furnace, the word means a kiln. So usually where you harden pottery, but this furnace, a lot of it was the same furnace that the Israelites had to use to make their bricks. So they went to the furnace. Of the things that represent their slavery and the things that represent the hardness and the suffering of what they're doing is now getting ready to become the suffering for the Egyptians. So Moses takes handfuls, throws it up, dust all over. So two handfuls, God multiplies, goes all over everywhere, and boils. I mean, this isn't like a blister. This is head to toe boils, not only on the people, but on the animals as well. So remember Job. So remember Job's boils came all over his body that he took broken pots to scrape and to clean it? They came all at once. Because God is true to his word. He is true to his word. Scripture says, will he not say it and perform it? God is not a man that he should lie, or the son of man that he should repent. God is faithful to his word. So even in the midst of all the plagues that are intended to soften Pharaoh's heart, he's still unwilling to yield. And then God even said that he announced at that time that he was going to harden Pharaoh's heart. He offers humility over and over again. And yet, on his own volition, Pharaoh hardens his heart. And now God is going to relinquish that. When I say relinquish, what is it? Because of that, he's like, okay, you're going to harden it. And now all of a sudden, God's going to go, he's going to turn him over to it. He's going to turn him over to his hard heart. He knew that he'd resist multiple times, even to the point of no return. Because there's some tension in like, hey, he hardened his heart, God hardened his heart. I was watching the Bible Project video of Exodus and some other ones that are afforded to us as we are going through this. And this is how the Bible Project explains it. We see that God's hardening of Pharaoh's heart was the strengthening of what he had already set himself towards. God bends Pharaoh's evil towards his own redemptive plan. And again, can't overstate this enough. And God did So, again, our main idea. The plagues continue to display the Lord's power. God is fulfilling his promise to rescue and redeem his people. So what do we do with this? What do we take away? Well, the bottom line is we are both Pharaoh and Israel. We are Pharaoh to the point that we have these areas in our lives that are just really hard and rebellious and callous that God is continuing to work on and offers us ways to just be humble. And then we're also Israel because we need to be redeemed. We need to be saved. We need to be protected because we're rebellious, hard-hearted people enslaved to sin. But God rescues in us and delivers us through Jesus to worship him freely and excitedly. And as covenant people, our hope, our security, our dependence, our redemption, and our trust is only in Jesus. Jesus said, "No man will pluck you out of my hand." Ephesians says, "In Jesus we have redemptions of sin through his blood, the forgiveness of sins in accordance to the riches of God's grace that he lavished on us." Well, he lavished it on us. That was my part. And he'll be with us till the end. He'll empower us by his Holy Spirit to live for him and to stay close to him and just display his glory. Amen? Let's pray. Father, we love you and we thank you. There's none like you. God, as we see what you've done and put your power on display and how you not only saved and redeemed your people and protected them, but we see what Pharaoh did and the things that he was putting his trust in. And Father, I'm asking you to search our hearts. Father, wherever we put our trust that is not in you, Father, I'm asking that you would reveal it to us and then change it. We confess it. We ask you to just come in and walk the corridors of our heart and make these things right. We love you. We thank you. Amen.
0: 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And now, here's more information on the message you just heard.
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Friend, you are a living, breathing, walking testimony. And you are living in a world that desperately needs to know there is a God who loves them, who is for them, who can forgive them and set them free, a God who is kind. And he dwells with you. I pray that you would keep that in mind wherever you go today, as well as 1 Peter chapter 2, verse 9, that reminds us that we are a chosen people, a royal priesthood, a holy nation, God's special possession, that you may declare the praises of him who called you out of darkness into his wonderful light. You're on Pilgrim Radio. We're your companion for the way.

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We're bringing you the word and worship for the way. And we've got the Bible Pure and Simple just ahead at 9 a.m. Pacific. So keep listening with us. 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

in full, as I am fully seen. Oh, what a grace forever to behold, the Lamb of God, my King of Calvary. Oh, praise his name.

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1: 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The Bible is God's Word. 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
2: 1 Samuel chapter 26, verse 10. David said furthermore, "As the Lord lives, the Lord shall strike him, or Saul's day shall come to die, or he shall go out to battle and perish. The Lord forbid that I should stretch out my hand against the Lord's anointed. But please, take now the spear and the jug of water that are by his head, and let us go." So David took the spear and the jug of water by Saul's head, and they got away. And no man saw or knew it or awoke, for they were all asleep, because a deep sleep from the Lord had fallen on them. Now David went over to the other side and stood on the top of a hill afar off, a great distance being between them. And David called out to the people and to Abner the son of Ner, saying, "Do you not answer, Abner?" Then Abner answered and said, "Who are you calling out to the king?" So David said to Abner, "Are you not a man? And who is like you in Israel? Why then have you not guarded your lord the king? For one of the people came in to destroy your lord the king. This thing that you have done is not good. As the Lord lives, you deserve to die, because you have not guarded your master, the Lord's anointed. And now see where the king's spear is, and the jug of water that was by his head." Then Saul knew David's voice, and said, "Is that your voice, my son David?" David said, "It is my voice, my lord, O king." And he said, "Why does my lord thus pursue his servant? For what have I done, or what evil is in my hand? Now therefore, please, let my lord the king hear the words of his servant. If the Lord has stirred you up against me, let him accept an offering. But if it is the children of men, may they be cursed before the Lord. For they have driven me out this day from sharing in the inheritance of the Lord, saying, 'Go serve other gods.' So now, do not let my blood fall to the earth before the face of the Lord. For the king of Israel has come out to seek a flea, as when one hunts a partridge in the mountains." Then Saul said, "I have sinned. Return, my son David, for I will harm you no more, because my life was precious in your eyes this day. Indeed, I have played the fool and erred exceedingly." And David answered and said, "Here is the king's spear. Let one of the young men come over and get it. May the Lord repay every man for his righteousness and his faithfulness. For the Lord delivered you into my hand today, but I would not stretch out my hand against the Lord's anointed. And indeed, as your life was valued much this day in my eyes, so let my life be valued much in the eyes of the Lord, and let him deliver me out of all tribulation." Then Saul said to David, "May you be blessed, my son David. You shall both do great things and also still prevail." So David went on his way, and Saul returned to his place. 1 Samuel chapter 27. And David said in his heart, Now I shall perish some day by the hand of Saul. There is nothing better for me than that I should speedily escape to the land of the Philistines. And Saul will despair of me to seek me any more in any part of Israel, so I shall escape out of his hand. Then David arose and went over with the 600 men who were with him to Achish, the son of Maoch, king of Gath. So David dwelt with Achish at Gath, he and his men, each man with his household, and David with his two wives, Ahinoam the Jezreelitess, and Abigail the Carmelitess, Nabal's widow. And it was told Saul that David had fled to Gath, so he sought him no more. Then David said to Achish, "If I have now found favor in your eyes, let them give me a place in some town in the country that I may dwell there. For why should your servant dwell in the royal city with you?" So Achish gave him Ziklag that day. Therefore Ziklag has belonged to the kings of Judah to this day. Now the time that David dwelt in the country of the Philistines was 1 full year and 4 months. And David and his men went up and raided the Geshurites, the Gerzites, and the Amalekites. For those nations were the inhabitants of the land from of old, as you go to Shur, even as far as the land of Egypt. Whenever David attacked the land, he left neither man nor woman alive, but took away the sheep, the oxen, the donkeys, the camels, and the apparel, and returned and came to Achish. Then Achish would say, "Where have you made a raid today?" And David would say, "Against the southern area of Judah, or against the southern area of the Jerahmeelites, or against the southern area of the Kenites." David would save neither man nor woman alive to bring news to Gath, saying, lest they should inform on us, saying, "Thus David did." And thus was his behavior all the time he dwelt in the country of the Philistines. So Achish believed David, saying, "He has made his people Israel utterly abhor him. Therefore he will be my servant forever." 1 Samuel chapter 28. Now it happened in those days that the Philistines gathered their armies together for war, to fight with Israel. And Achish said to David, "You assuredly know that you will go out with me to battle, you and your men." So David said to Achish, "Surely you know what your servant can do." And Achish said to David, "Therefore I will make you one of my chief guardians forever." Now Samuel had died, and all Israel had lamented for him and buried him in Ramah, in his own city. And Saul had put the mediums and the spiritists out of the land. Then the Philistines gathered together and came and encamped at Shunem. So Saul gathered all Israel together, and they encamped at Gilboa. When Saul saw the army of the Philistines, he was afraid, and his heart trembled greatly. And when Saul inquired of the Lord did not answer him, either by dreams, or by Urim, or by the prophets. Then Saul said to his servants, "Find me a woman who is a medium, that I may go to her and inquire of her." And his servants said to him, "In fact, there is a woman who is a medium at Endor." So Saul disguised himself and put on other clothes, and he went, and two men with him, and they came to the woman by night, and he said, "Please, conduct a seance for me, and bring up for me the one I shall name to you." Then the woman said to him, "Look, you know what Saul has done, how he has cut off the mediums and the spiritists from the land. Why then do you lay a snare for my life to cause me to die?" And Saul swore to her by the Lord, saying, "As the Lord lives, no punishment shall come upon you for this thing." Then the woman said, "Whom shall I bring up for you?" and he said, "Bring up Samuel for me." When the woman saw Samuel, she cried out with a loud voice. And the woman spoke to Saul, saying, "Why have you deceived me? For you are Saul." And the king said to her, "Do not be afraid. What did you see?" And the woman said to Saul, "I saw a spirit ascending out of the earth." So he said to her, "What is his form?" And she said, "An old man is coming up, and he is covered with a mantle." And Saul perceived that it was Samuel, and he stooped with his face to the ground and bowed down. Now Samuel said to Saul, "Why have you disturbed me by bringing me up?" And Saul answered, "I am deeply distressed, for the Philistines make war against me, and God has departed from me and does not answer me any more, neither by prophets nor by dreams. Therefore I have called you, that you may reveal to me what I should do." Then Samuel said, "So why do you ask me, seeing the Lord has departed from you and has become your enemy? And the Lord has done for himself as he spoke by me, for the Lord has torn the kingdom out of your hand and given it to your neighbor David, because you did not obey the voice of the Lord, nor execute his fierce wrath upon Amalek. Therefore the Lord has done this thing to you this day. Moreover, the Lord will also deliver Israel with you into the hand of the Philistines, and tomorrow you and your sons will be with me. The Lord will also deliver the army of Israel into the hand of the Philistines." Immediately Saul fell full length on the ground and was dreadfully afraid because of the words of Samuel. And there was no strength in him, for he had eaten no food all day or all night. And the woman came to Saul and saw that he was severely troubled and said to him, "Look, your maidservant has obeyed your voice, and I have put my life in my hands and heeded the words which you spoke to me. Now therefore, please, heed also the voice of your maidservant, and let me set a piece of bread before you, and eat, that you may have strength when you go on your way." But he refused and said, "I will not eat." So his servants, together with the woman, urged him, and he heeded their voice. Then he arose from the ground and sat on the bed. Now the woman had a fatted calf in the house, and she hastened to kill it. And she took flour and kneaded it and baked unleavened bread from it. So she brought it before Saul and his servants, and they ate. Then they rose and went away that night. 1 Samuel chapter 29. Then the Philistines gathered together all their armies at Aphek, and the Israelites encamped by a fountain which is in Jezreel. And the lords of the Philistines passed in review by hundreds and by thousands, but David and his men passed in review at the rear with Achish. Then the princes of the Philistines said, "What are these Hebrews doing here?" And Achish said to the princes of the Philistines, "Is this not David, the servant of Saul, king of Israel, who has been with me these days or these years? And to this day I have found no fault in him since he defected to me." But the princes of the Philistines were angry with him. So the princes of the Philistines said to him, "Make this fellow return, that he may go back to the place which you have appointed for him, and do not let him go down with us to battle, lest in the battle he become our adversary. For with what could he reconcile himself to his master, if not with the heads of these men? Is this not David, of whom they sang to one another in dances, saying, 'Saul has slain his thousands, and David his 10,000s'? Then Achish called David and said to him, "Surely, as the Lord lives, you have been upright, and your going out and your coming in with me in the army is good in my sight. For to this day I have not found evil in you, since the day of your coming to me. Nevertheless, the Lord's do not favor you. Therefore return now and go in peace, that you may not displease the lords of the Philistines." So David said to Achish, "But what have I done? And to this day what have you found in your servant, as long as I have been with you, that I may not go and fight against the enemies of my lord the king?" Then Achish answered and said to David, "I know that you are as good in my sight as an angel of God. Nevertheless, the princes of the Philistines have said, 'He shall not go up with us to the battle.' Now therefore rise early in the morning with your master's servants who have come with you. And as soon as you are up early in the morning and have light, depart." So David and his men rose early to depart in the morning to return to the land of the Philistines, and the Philistines went up to Jezreel. 1 Samuel chapter 30. Now it happened, when David and his men came to Ziklag on the third day, that the Amalekites had invaded the south and Ziklag, attacked Ziklag and burned it with fire, and had taken captive the women and those who were there from small to great. They did not kill anyone, but carried them away and went their way. So David and his men came to the city, and there it was, burned with fire, and their wives, their sons, and their daughters had been taken captive. Then David and the people who were with him lifted up their voices and wept until they had no more power to weep. And David's two wives, Ahinoam the Jezreelitess, and Abigail the widow of Nabal the Carmelite, had been taken captive. Now David was greatly distressed, for the people spoke of stoning him, because the soul of all the people was grieved, every man for his sons and his daughters. But David strengthened himself in the Lord his God. Then David said to Abiathar the priest, Ahimelech's son, "Please bring the ephod here to me." And Abiathar brought the ephod to David. So David inquired of the Lord, saying, "Shall I pursue this troop? Shall I overtake them?" And he answered, "Pursue, for you shall surely overtake them, and without fail recover all." So David went, he and the 600 men who were with him, and came to the brook Besor, where those stayed who were left behind. But David pursued, he and 400 men, for 200 stayed behind, who were so weary that they could not cross the brook Besor. Then they found an Egyptian in the field and brought him to David. And they gave him bread, and he ate, and they let him drink water. And they gave him a piece of a cake of figs and two clusters of raisins. So when he had eaten, his strength came back to him, for he had eaten no bread nor drunk water for 3 days and 3 nights. Then David said to him, "To whom do you belong, and where are you from?" And he said, "I am a young man from Egypt, servant of an Amalekite, and my master left me behind because 3 days ago I fell sick. We made an invasion of the southern area of the Kerethites in the territory which belongs to Judah, and of the southern area of Caleb, and we burned Ziklag with fire." And David said to him, "Can you take me down to this troop?" So he said, "Swear to me by God that you will neither kill me nor deliver me into the hands of my master, and I will take you down to this troop." And when he had brought him down, there they were, spread out all over the land, eating and drinking and dancing, because of all the great spoil which they had taken from the land of the Philistines and from the land of Judah. Then David attacked them from twilight until the evening of the next day. Not a man of them escaped, except 400 young men who rode on camels and fled. So David recovered all that the Amalekites had carried away, and David rescued his two wives. And nothing of theirs was lacking, either small or great, sons or daughters, spoil or anything which they had taken from them. David recovered all. Then David took all the flocks and herds they had driven before those other livestock and said, "This is David's spoil." Now David came to the 200 men who had been so weary that they could not follow David, whom they also had made to stay at the brook Besor. So they went out to meet David and to meet the people who were with him. And when David came near the people, he greeted them. Then all the wicked and worthless men of those who went with David answered and said, "Because they did not go with us, we will not give them any of the spoil that we have recovered, except for every man's wife and children, that they may lead them away and depart." But David said, "My brethren, you shall not do so with what the Lord has given us, who has preserved us and delivered into our hand the troop that came against us. For who will heed you in this matter? But as his part is who goes down to the battle, so shall his part be who stays by the supplies. They shall share alike." So it was from that day forward, he made it a statute and an ordinance for Israel to this day. Now when David came to Ziklag, he sent some of the spoil to the elders of Judah, to his friends, saying, "Here is a present for you from the spoil of the enemies of the Lord, to those who were in Bethel, those who were in Ramoth of the south, those who were in Jatir, those who were in Aror, those who were in Siphmoth, those who were in Eshtemoa, those who were in Rakal, those who were in the cities of the Jerameelites, those who were in the cities of the Kenites, those who were in Horma, those who were in Korashan, those who were in Attach, those who were in Hebron, and to all the places where David himself and his men were accustomed to rove." 1 Samuel chapter 31. Now the Philistines fought against Israel, and the men of Israel fled from before the Philistines and fell slain on Mount Gilboa. Then the Philistines followed hard after Saul and his sons, and the Philistines killed Jonathan, Abinadab, and Malchushua, Saul's sons. The battle became fierce against Saul. The archers hit him, and he was severely wounded by the archers. Then Saul said to his armor-bearer, "Draw your sword, and thrust me through with it, lest these uncircumcised men come and thrust me through and abuse me." But his armor-bearer would not, for he was greatly afraid. Therefore Saul took a sword and fell on it. And when his armor-bearer saw that Saul was dead, he also fell on his sword and died with him. So Saul, his three sons, his armor-bearer, and all his men died together that same day. And when the men of Israel who were on the other side of the valley and those who were on the other side of the Jordan saw that the men of Israel had fled and that Saul and his sons were dead, they forsook the cities and fled, and the Philistines came and dwelt in them. So it happened the next day, when the Philistines came to strip the slain, that they found Saul and his three sons fallen on Mount Gilboa. And they cut off his head and stripped off his armor and sent word throughout the land of the Philistines to proclaim it in the temple of their idols and among the people. Then they put his armor in the temple of the Ashtoreths, and they fastened his body to the wall of Bethshan. Now when the inhabitants of Jabesh-Gilead heard what the Philistines had done to Saul, all the valiant men arose and traveled all night and took the body of Saul and the bodies of his sons from the wall of Bethshan. And they came to Jabesh and burned them there. Then they took their bones and buried them under the tamarisk tree at Jabesh and fasted 7 days. The second book of Samuel, chapter 1. Now it came to pass after the death of Saul, when David had returned from the slaughter of the Amalekites, and David had stayed 2 days in Ziklag, on the third day, behold, it happened that a man came from Saul's camp, with his clothes torn and dust on his head. So it was, when he came to David, that he fell to the ground and prostrated himself. And David said to him, "Where have you come from?" So he said to him, "I have escaped from the camp of Israel." Then David said to him, "How did the matter go? Please tell me." And he answered, "The people have fled from the battle. Many of the people are fallen and dead, and Saul and Jonathan his son are dead also." So David said to the young man who told him, "How do you know that Saul and Jonathan his son are dead?" Then the young man who told him said, "As I happened by chance to be on Mount Gilboa, there was Saul leaning on his spear, and indeed the chariots and horsemen followed hard after him. Now when he looked behind him, he saw me and called to me, and I answered, 'Here I am.' And he said to me, 'Who are you?' So I answered him, 'I am an Amalekite.' He said to me again, 'Please stand over me and kill me, for anguish has come upon me, but my life still remains in me.' So I stood over him and killed him, because I was sure that he could not live after he had fallen. And I took the crown that was on his head and the bracelet that was on his arm and have brought them here to my lord." Therefore David took hold of his own clothes and tore them, and so did all the men who were with him. And they mourned and wept and fasted until evening for Saul and for Jonathan his son, for the people of the Lord and for the house of Israel, because they had fallen by the sword. Then David said to the young man who told him, "Where are you from?" And he answered, "I am the son of an alien, an Amalekite." So David said to him, "How was it you were not afraid to put forth your hand to destroy the Lord's anointed?" Then David called one of the young men and said, "Go near and execute him." And he struck him so that he died. So David said to him, "Your blood is on your own head, for your own mouth has testified against you, saying, 'I have killed the Lord's anointed.'" Then David lamented with his lamentation over Saul and over Jonathan his son, and he told them to teach the children of Judah the song of the bow. Indeed, it is written in the book of Jasher: "The beauty of Israel is slain on your high places. How the mighty have fallen! Tell it not in Gath, proclaim it not in the streets of Ashkelon, lest the daughters of the Philistines rejoice, lest the daughters of the uncircumcised triumph. O mountains of Gilboa, let there be no dew nor rain upon you, nor fields of offerings, for the shield of the mighty is cast away there, the shield of Saul not anointed with oil. From the blood of the slain, from the fat of the mighty, the bow of Jonathan did not turn back, and the sword of Saul did not return empty. Saul and Jonathan were beloved and pleasant in their lives, and in their death they were not divided. They were swifter than eagles, they were stronger than lions. O daughters of Israel, weep over Saul, who clothed you in scarlet with luxury, who put ornaments of gold on your apparel. How the mighty have fallen in the midst of the battle! Jonathan was slain in your high places. I am distressed for you, my brother Jonathan. You have been very pleasant to me. Your love to me was wonderful, surpassing the love of women. How the mighty have fallen, and the weapons of war perished. 2 Samuel chapter 2. It happened after this that David inquired of the Lord, saying, "Shall I go up to any of the cities of Judah?" And the Lord said to him, "Go up." David said, "Where shall I go up?" And he said, "To Hebron." So David went up there, and his two wives also, Ahinoam the Jezreelitess, and Abigail, the widow of Nabal the Carmelite. And David brought up the men who were with him, every man with his household. So they dwelt in the cities of Hebron. Then the men of Judah came, and there they anointed David king over the house of Judah. And they told David, saying, "The men of Jabesh-Gilead

the son of Saul, and brought him over to Mahanaim. And he made him king over Gilead, over the Asherites, over Jezreel, over Ephraim, over Benjamin, and over all Israel. Ishbosheth, Saul's son, was 40 years old when he began to reign over Israel, and he reigned 2 years. Only the house of Judah followed David. And the time that David was king in Hebron over the house of Judah was 7 years and 6 months. Now, Abner, the son of Ner, and the servants of Ishbosheth, the son of Saul, went out from Mahanaim to Gibeon. And Joab, the son of Zeruiah, and the servants of David went out and met them by the pool of Gibeon. So they sat down, one on one side of the pool and the other on the other side of the pool. Then Abner said to Joab, "Let the young men now arise and compete before us." And Joab said, "Let them arise." So they arose and went over by number, 12 from Benjamin, followers of Ishbosheth, the son of Saul, and 12 from the servants of David. And each one grasped his opponent by the head and thrust his sword in his opponent's side. So they fell down together. Therefore, that place was called the Field of Sharp Swords, which is in Gibeon. So there was a very fierce battle that day, and Abner and the men of Israel were beaten before the servants of David. Now the three sons of Zeruiah were there, Joab and Abishai and Asahel. And Asahel was as fleet of foot as a wild gazelle. So Asahel pursued Abner, and in going he did not turn to the right hand or to the left from following Abner. Then Abner looked behind him and said, "Are you Asahel?" He answered, "I am." And Abner said to him, "Turn aside to your right hand or to your left, and lay hold on one of the young men, and take his armor for yourself." But Asahel would not turn aside from following him. So Abner said again to Asahel, "Turn aside from following me. Why should I strike you to the ground? How then could I face your brother Joab?" However, he refused to turn aside. Therefore Abner struck him in the stomach with the blunt end of the spear, so that the spear came out of his back, and he fell down there and died on the spot. So it was that as many as came to the place where Asahel fell down and died stood still. Joab and Abishai also pursued Abner, and the sun was going down when they came to the hill of Ammah, which is before Gaia, by the road to the wilderness of Gibeon. Now the children of Benjamin gathered together behind Abner and became a unit and took their stand on top of a hill. Then Abner called to Joab and said, "Shall the sword devour forever? Do you not know that it will be bitter in the latter end? How long will it be then until you tell the people to return from pursuing their brethren?" And Joab said, "As God lives, unless you had spoken, surely then by morning all the people would have given up pursuing their brethren." So Joab blew a trumpet, and all the people stood still and did not pursue Israel any more, nor did they fight any more. Then Abner and his men went on all that night through the plain, crossed over the Jordan, and went through all Bithron, and they came to Mahanaim. So Joab returned from pursuing Abner, and when he had gathered all the people together, there were missing of David's servants 19 men and Asahel. But the servants of David had struck down of Benjamin and Abner's men 360 men who died. Then they took up Asahel and buried him in his father's tomb, which was in Bethlehem. And Joab and his men went all night, and they came to Hebron at daybreak. 2 Samuel chapter 3. Now there was a long war between the house of Saul and the house of David, but David

0: grew stronger and stronger, and the house of Saul grew weaker and weaker. Sons were born to David in Hebron. His firstborn was Amnon by Ahinoam the Jezreelitess. His second, Chileab, by Abigail, the widow of Nabal, the Carmelite. The third, Absalom, the son of Maacah, the daughter of Talmai, king of Geshur. The fourth, Adonijah, the son of Haggith. The fifth, Shephatiah, the son of Abital. And the sixth, Ithream, by David's wife Eglah. These were born to David in Hebron. Now it was so, while there was war between the house of Saul and the house of David, that Abner was strengthening his hold on the house of Saul. And Saul had a concubine, whose name was Rizpah, the daughter of Aiah. So Ishbosheth said to Abner, "Why have you gone in to my father's concubine?" Then Abner became very angry at the words of Ishbosheth and said, "Am I a dog's head that belongs to Judah? Today I show loyalty to the house of Saul, your father, to his brothers and to his friends, and have not delivered you into the hand of David, and you charge me today with a fault concerning this woman? May God do so to Abner, and more also, if I do not do for David, as the Lord has sworn to him, to transfer the kingdom from the house of Saul and set up the throne of David over Israel and over Judah from Dan to Beersheba." And he could not answer Abner another word, because he feared him. Then Abner sent messengers on his behalf to David, saying, "Whose is the land?" Saying also, "Make your covenant with me, and indeed my hand shall be with you to bring all Israel to you." And David said, "Good, I will make a covenant with you. But one thing I require of you, you shall not see my face unless you first bring Michal, Saul's daughter, when you come to see my face." So David sent messengers to Ishbosheth, Saul's son, saying, "Give me my wife Michal, whom I betroth to myself, for 100 foreskins of the Philistines." And Ishbosheth sent and took her from her husband, from Paltiel, the son of Laish. Then her husband went along with her to Bahurim, weeping behind her. So Abner said to him, "Go, return." And he returned. Now Abner had communicated with the elders of Israel, saying, "In time past you were seeking for David to be king over you. Now then, do it. For the Lord has spoken of David, saying, 'By the hand of my servant David, I will save my people Israel from the hand of the Philistines and the hand of all their enemies.'" And Abner also spoke in the hearing of Benjamin. Then Abner also went to speak in the hearing of David in Hebron all that seemed good to Israel and the whole house of Benjamin. So Abner and 20 men with him came to David at Hebron, and David made a feast for Abner and the men who were with him. Then Abner said to David, "I will arise and go and gather all Israel to my lord the king, that they may make a covenant with you, and that you may reign over all that your heart desires." So David sent Abner away, and he went in peace. At that moment the servants of David and Joab came from a raid and brought much spoil with them. But Abner was not with David in Hebron, for he had sent him away, and he had gone in peace. When Joab and all the troops that were with him had come, they told Joab, saying, "Abner the son of Ner came to the king, and he sent him away, and he has gone in peace." Then Joab came to the king and said, "What have you done? Look, Abner came to you. Why is it that you sent him away, and he has already gone? Surely you realize that Abner, the son of Ner, came to deceive you, to know your going out and your coming in, and to know all that you are doing." And when Joab had gone from David's presence, he sent messengers after Abner, who brought him back from the well of Sirah. But David did not know it. Now when Abner had returned to Hebron, Joab took him aside in the gate to speak with him privately, and there stabbed him in the stomach, so that he died for the blood of Asahel his brother. Afterward, when David heard it, he said, "My kingdom and I are guiltless before the Lord forever for the blood of Abner the son of Ner. Let it rest on the head of Joab and on all his father's house, and let there never fail to be in the house of Joab one who has a discharge or is a leper, who leans on a staff or falls by the sword, or who lacks bread." So Joab and Abishai his brother killed Abner, because he had killed their brother Asahel at Gibeon in the battle. Then David said to Joab and to all the people who were with him, "Tear your clothes, gird yourselves with sackcloth, and mourn for Abner." And King David followed the coffin. So they buried Abner in Hebron, and the king lifted up his voice and wept at the grave of Abner, and all the people wept. And the king sang a lament over Abner and said, "Should Abner die as a fool dies? Your hands were not bound, nor your feet put into fetters. As a man falls before wicked men, so you fell." Then all the people wept over him again. And when all the people came to persuade David to eat food while it was still day, David took an oath, saying, "God do so to me and more also, if I taste bread or anything else till the sun goes down." Now all the people took note of it, and it pleased them, since whatever the king did pleased all the people. For all the people and all Israel understood that day that it had not been the king's intent to kill Abner the son of Ner. Then the king said to his servants, "Do you not know that a prince and a great man has fallen this day in Israel? And I am weak today, though anointed king. And these men, the sons of Zeruiah, are too harsh for me. The Lord shall repay the evildoer according to his wickedness." 2 Samuel chapter 4. When Saul's son heard that Abner had died in Hebron, he lost heart, and all Israel was troubled. Now Saul's son had two men who were captains of troops. The name of one was Baana, and the name of the other Rechab. The sons of Rimmon the Beerothite, of the children of Benjamin, for Beeroth also was part of Benjamin, because the Beerothites fled to Gittaim and have been sojourners there until this day. Jonathan, Saul's son, had a son who was lame in his feet. He was 5 years old when the news about Saul and Jonathan came from Jezreel, and his nurse took him up and fled. And it happened, as he made haste to flee, that he fell and became lame. His name was Mephibosheth. Then the sons of Rimmon, the Beerothite, Rechab and Baana, set out and came at about the heat of the day to the house of Ishbosheth, who was lying on his bed at noon. And they came there all the way into the house as though to get wheat, and they stabbed him in the stomach. Then Rechab and Baana his brother escaped. For when they came into the house, he was lying on his bed in his bedroom. Then they struck him and killed him, beheaded him, and took his head, and were all night escaping through the plain. And they brought the head of Ishbosheth to David at Hebron, and said to the king, "Here is the head of Ishbosheth, the son of Saul, your enemy, who sought your life, and the Lord has avenged my lord the king this day of Saul and his descendants." But David answered Rechab and Baana his brother, the sons of Rimmon the Beerothite, and said to them, As the Lord lives, who has redeemed my life from all adversity, when someone told me, saying, "Look, Saul is dead," thinking to have brought good news, I arrested him and had him executed in Ziklag, the one who thought I would give him a reward for his news. How much more, when wicked men have killed a righteous person in his own house on his bed? Therefore shall I not now require his blood at your hand and remove you from the earth? So David commanded his young men, and they executed them, cut off their hands and feet, and hanged them by the pool in Hebron. But they took the head of Ishbosheth and buried it in the tomb of Abner in Hebron. 2 Samuel chapter 5. Then all the tribes of Israel came to David at Hebron and spoke, saying, "Indeed, we are your bone and your flesh. Also, in time past, when Saul was king over us, you were the one who led Israel out and brought them in. And the Lord said to you, 'You shall shepherd my people Israel and be ruler over Israel.' Therefore, all the elders of Israel came to the king at Hebron, and King David made a covenant with them at Hebron before the Lord, and they anointed David king over Israel. David was 30 years old when he began to reign, and he reigned 40 years. In Hebron he reigned over Judah 7 years and 6 months, and in Jerusalem he reigned 33 years over all Israel and Judah. And the king and his men went to Jerusalem against the Jebusites, the inhabitants of the land, who spoke to David, saying, 'You shall not come in here, but the blind and the lame will repel you,' thinking, 'David cannot come in here.' Nevertheless, David took the stronghold of Zion, that is the city of David. Now David said on that day, 'Whoever climbs up by way of the water shaft and defeats the Jebusites, the lame and the blind, who are hated by David's soul, he shall be chief and captain.' Therefore they say, 'The blind and the lame shall not come into the house.' Then David dwelt in the stronghold and called it the city of David. And David built all around, from the millow and inward. So David went on and became great, and the Lord God of hosts was with him. Then Hiram, king of Tyre, sent messengers to David, and cedar trees, and carpenters and masons, and they built David a house. So David knew that the Lord had established him as king over Israel, and that he had exalted his kingdom for the sake of his people Israel. And David took more concubines and wives from Jerusalem after he had come from Hebron. Also more sons and daughters were born to David. Now these are the names of those who were born to him in Jerusalem: Shemua, Shobab, Nathan, Solomon, Ibhar, Elishua, Nepheg, Japhia, Elishama, Eliada, and Eliphelet. Now when the Philistines heard that they had anointed David king over Israel, all the Philistines went up to search for David. And David heard of it and went down to the stronghold. The Philistines also went and deployed themselves in the valley of Rephaim. So David inquired of the Lord, saying, 'Shall I go up against the Philistines? Will you deliver them into my hand?' And the Lord said to David, 'Go up, for I will doubtless deliver the Philistines into your hand.' So David went to Baal Perazim, and David defeated them there. And he said, 'The Lord has broken through my enemies before me like a breakthrough of water.' Therefore he called the name of that place Baal Perazim, and they left their images there. And David and his men carried them away. Then the Philistines went up once again and deployed themselves in the valley of Rephaim. Therefore David inquired of the Lord, and he said, You shall not go up. Circle around behind them, and come upon them in front of the mulberry trees. And it shall be, when you hear the sound of marching in the tops of the mulberry trees, then you shall advance quickly. For then the Lord will go out before you to strike the camp of the Philistines. And David did so, as the Lord commanded him, and he drove back the Philistines from Geba as far as Gezer. 2 Samuel chapter 6. Again David gathered all the choice men of Israel, 30,000. And David arose and went with all the people who were with him from Baal Judah to bring up from there the Ark of God, whose name is called by the name of the Lord of hosts, who dwells between the cherubim. So they set the Ark of God on a new cart and brought it out of the house of Abinadab, which was on the hill. And Uzzah and Ahio, the sons of Abinadab, drove the new cart. And they brought it out of the house of Abinadab, which was on the hill, accompanying the Ark of God, and Ahio went before the Ark. Then David and all the house of Israel played music before the Lord on all kinds of instruments of fir wood, on harps, on stringed instruments, on tambourines, on sistrums, and on cymbals. And when they came to Nacon's threshing floor, Uzzah put out his hand to the Ark of God and took hold of it, for the oxen stumbled. Then the anger of the Lord was aroused against Uzzah, and God struck him there for his error, and he died there by the Ark of God. And David became angry because of the Lord's outbreak against Uzzah, and he called the name of the place Perez Uzzah to this day. David was afraid of the Lord that day, and he said, How can the Ark of the Lord come to me? So David would not move the Ark of the Lord with him into the city of David. But David took it aside into the house of Obed-Edom the Gittite. The Ark of the Lord remained in the house of Obed-Edom the Gittite 3 months. And the Lord blessed Obed-Edom and all his household. Now it was told King David, saying, The Lord has blessed the house of Obed-Edom and all that belongs to him because of the Ark of God. So David went and brought up the Ark of God from the house of Obed-Edom to the city of David with gladness. And so it was when those bearing the Ark of the Lord had gone 6 paces, that he sacrificed oxen and fatted sheep. Then David danced before the Lord with all his might, and David was wearing a linen ephod. So David and all the house of Israel brought up the Ark of the Lord with shouting and with the sound of the trumpet. Now as the Ark of the Lord came into the city of David, Michal, Saul's daughter, looked through a window and saw King David leaping and whirling before the Lord, and she despised him in her heart. So they brought the Ark of the Lord and set it in its place in the midst of the tabernacle that David had erected for it. Then David offered burnt offerings and peace offerings before the Lord. And when David had finished offering burnt offerings and peace offerings, he blessed the people in the name of the Lord of hosts. Then he distributed among all the people, among the whole multitude of Israel, both the women and the men, to everyone a loaf of bread, a piece of meat, and a cake of raisins. So all the people departed, everyone to his house. Then David returned to bless his household. And Michal, the daughter of Saul, came out to meet David and said, How glorious was the king of Israel today, uncovering himself today in the eyes of the maids of his servants, as one of the base fellows shamelessly uncovers himself. So David said to Michal, "It was before the Lord who chose me instead of your father and all his house to appoint me ruler over the people of the Lord, over Israel. Therefore I will play music before the Lord, and I will be even more undignified than this, and will be humble in my own sight. But as for the maidservants of whom you have spoken, by them I will be held in honor." Therefore, Michal, the daughter of Saul, had no children to the day of her death. 2 Samuel chapter 7. Now it came to pass, when the king was dwelling in his house, and the Lord had given him rest from all his enemies all around, that the king said to Nathan the prophet, "See now, I dwell in a house of cedar, but the ark of God dwells inside tent curtains." Then Nathan said to the king, "Go, do all that is in your heart, for the Lord is with you." But it happened that night that the word of the Lord came to Nathan, saying, "Go and tell my servant David, thus says the Lord, would you build a house for me to dwell in? For I have not dwelt in a house since the time that I brought the children of Israel up from Egypt, even to this day, but have moved about in a tent and in a tabernacle. Wherever I have moved about with all the children of Israel, have I ever spoken a word to anyone from the tribes of Israel whom I commanded to shepherd my people Israel, saying, 'Why have you not built me a house of cedar?' Now therefore, thus shall you say to my servant David, thus says the Lord of hosts, I took you from a sheepfold, from following the sheep, to be a ruler over my people Israel."
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2: The world, of course, as Jesus promised, would be filled with a lot of trouble for us as Christians. For us as Christians in particular, it would be hard. In this world, you'll have tribulation, Jesus said, and that is a reality. And of course, what God would like to grant his children is comfort in the midst of that. We've been studying that topic. This is our third installment of a very short series in the first 11 verses of 2 Corinthians, and I want you to get as much out of this as you possibly can as we dealt with all the things in the last two messages that are going to necessarily be a part of what it means to be comforted by God. Doesn't mean he's going to remove all of your troubles, but he'll be able to take you through those with strength and resilience and courage and patience. And sometimes he will dismiss the trouble altogether, the temporal trouble we have. But oftentimes, it's about getting us to stand up straight. We've been studying the word that's used repeatedly in this passage, parakalesis, which is a compound word, para next to, kalesis from the verb kaleo, which means to call, to be called in next to. And it's much like when you're cold and you'll call in a blanket to bring you comfort. Or as I often illustrated, if your knee is weak and you need a knee brace, it's called in alongside. That is what we need, the interior soul that you have in the midst of the difficulties of this life. You need to be comforted. In this last section, the last four verses, verses 8 through 11 of our series, Paul then kicks into a lot of first-person plural pronouns. He uses this section as an autobiographical discussion about his own pain. Now, I've jumped ahead to this each time just to let you know that the Apostle Paul has struggles as well, and he's going to share those struggles and talk about the way God comforted him through all of this. And currently, he's still going through this, but even talks about it in a perfect tense, in the sense that it's already accomplished in one sense, because he knows he has a confidence and a hope that God will continue to bring him along and have him bear up through all the trials. There are five things in these last four verses of our series that I want you to make sure you catch, the fundamental ingredients. It's much like cooking a meal. I mean, you might be able to imagine cooking your favorite comfort food, you know, your lasagna or your, you know, whatever it might be, some casserole. And if you leave out an ingredient or two, it can ruin the whole thing. So we need to make sure all five of these ingredients that we see in these four verses are going to be a part of what you do when you are in the midst of a trial and you need God's comfort. And I'll also say, if you're not in the midst of a difficult time right now, it's okay, because this sermon in part is directed to you as a source of comfort for other Christians. We live communally here in a sense that we live together in the Christian life, and our lives need to be the source of comfort, at least I should say the agency of God's comfort in people's lives. And I want to make sure you're studying this not only for your own comfort, but for the comfort you're going to provide to others. So let's dive into these last four verses of our series on comfort. I want to make sure if life's beating you up that we get what you need and what God promises, his comfort, by doing exactly what Paul does here. Paul tells us, by the way, to follow his example. And he says that repeatedly. Should look to him and others like him to follow his example. And he lays down a great example for us in acquiring God's comfort. Follow along as I read these four verses from 2 Corinthians chapter 1, verses 8 through 11. I'll read it from the English Standard Version, and it reads like this. For we do not want you to be unaware, brothers, of the affliction we experienced in Asia. Two words there, you know, got to understand. Affliction Thlipsis, not that we need to say it, but the thlipsis is a word that means pressure. I mean, that's the kind of visual picture of pressing down. And here he is afflicted. He has this pressure in his life from the sufferings and the struggles that he's having. And Asia is the other word. You need to make sure this isn't China, right? We're not talking about the Far East. We're talking about the Middle East, or in particular, what they call, scholars will call in biblical geography, Asia Minor, which is modern day Turkey. At least most of it we're dealing with there. And we've read about Paul's travels through ancient Asia Minor and a lot of the struggles he had there. Now, I'm not sure that's what he has in mind here. There may be more local knowledge that the Corinthians have about some other struggle, but he doesn't go to great lengths to even identify it. So I don't think that's a concern of ours, even though commentators may debate it. What matters is the feelings that he's having, and that's where he goes in the second half of verse 8. For we were so utterly burdened beyond our strength that we despaired of life itself. Now, I couldn't help but quote this line in every message so far as we've been dealing with this topic, because Paul knows what it's like to be completely beyond what he thinks he can handle. And if you're feeling that way this morning or this week, or you're in the middle of something, or you feel like, I just can't do it, this is Paul is admitting this feeling, so much so that he says, we despaired of life itself. We were done. We didn't want to keep going. And we've seen many godly people in the Bible. We've scanned through those, at least by way of reference, in past weeks of Christians, or at least godly people through the Old and New Testament, that were done. They felt done. And yet God, in most cases, all the godly examples that we have in Scripture, has gotten them through their time of great despair. He was despairing of life, indeed, verse 9 says, because he felt like he'd received the sentence of death, which is not some formal decree from some bema seat or some bench in the Roman municipalities. Not that he hadn't been accused of crimes. Of course, all of those were crimes for the sake of Christ, but doesn't mean that. It means that he thought this was it, that God's sentence upon them was death. But that was to make us rely not on ourselves, but on God who raised the dead. Raises the dead. That's a great argument from greater to lesser, right? If I'm struggling, I don't think I can go on here, and I have so much pressure on me that this trial is making me feel like I'm going to give up. If the God who can raise Christ from the dead can do that, well, certainly he can revive my spirit, and he can bring me what I need to get through. And he says he's delivered us from such a deadly peril, speaking of whatever he talked about there in verse 8, and he will deliver us because his trials continue. On him we've set our hope that he will deliver us again. We're confident in that. You also, verse 11 says, must help us by prayer so that many will give thanks on our behalf for the blessing granted us through the prayers of many. Now, there are five things in these four verses we need to take note of, and all of them are key ingredients. You can't do it without all five of these. They're very important, and you should learn from the Apostle Paul to do precisely what he's doing in this particular passage. And let me start with the first key ingredient, which is probably the hardest for many of you to engage in. But I want to tell you, if it's hard for you, can you imagine how hard it must have been for the Apostle Paul, who, because of what we read in 2 Corinthians, is trying to defend his apostleship to a bunch of people here in Corinth that were hearing people disparage the Apostle Paul, that he's not all that. And here he's trying to defend himself, almost uncomfortably so, in the book of 2 Corinthians, when the people that were coming in after him were looking at Paul saying, I shouldn't listen to that guy. That guy really doesn't know what time it is. He doesn't know what's going on. You shouldn't really give attention to what he is saying. And you would think that of all things, if you're the Apostle Paul, you don't want to appear weak. And yet here in this passage, look at verse 8 again. He says, I don't want you to be unaware, brothers, of the affliction we suffered or experienced in Asia. We were so utterly burdened beyond our strength that we despaired of life itself. You'd think that's something you'd keep to yourself. You'd like to keep up the appearances of a strong Christian life, wouldn't you, Paul? And you're telling people you're struggling? Well, that seems incommensurate with the Christian life. And yet, of course, it's not. If Jesus said, in this world, you'll have tribulation, if you happen to come to your small group this week and say, I'm having tribulation, that should be exactly what people should expect. And we're all going to experience the ebb and flow of difficulties and struggles and hard times. And what's happening here, the Apostle Paul says, I don't want you to be unaware of it. I want, you know, you're my brothers, and I want you, brothers, to be aware of my pain. And that's not how most of us think. And a lot of pride in this room will keep you from making this clear to someone else that you're struggling, that the pressure of whatever you're going through is hard for you, and you may not want to say it. And I would say you take this ingredient out. I mean, if we're going to have the comfort that God provides, you better have this ingredient, and it's key. You have to be, number one, transparent with Christians. And of course, the context is you need to be transparent with Christians about your struggles, about the difficulties, about the pain. Now, we're hoping you're not in perpetual struggle. Even though your struggles may maintain, there are times when they're crushing down on you so hard that you feel like you can't continue. That's the time you better share it. And you better have the same perspective the Apostle Paul has, and that is, I don't want you to be unaware, brothers, that this is happening to me. Now, here's where it's not going to happen. Probably when the chairs are set up in theater arrangement, all facing the front while someone is up here teaching the Bible, that's not when it's going to happen. We'd prefer it not happen then, because I'm talking right now, and it'd be good if you wouldn't be sharing with each other your struggles. It may happen a little bit in the lobby, maybe a little in the parking lot, but the time this is going to happen are when the chairs at church or some church function go face-to-face instead of side-by-side. And I know I talk a lot about this, but you really can't do church on the weekends. That's not how this works. The church is all about us being face-to-face in chairs or sofas or couches or whatever, facing one another and having discussions where people that you know, you repeatedly see every single week, they know you and you know them. You know their struggles and they know yours. And you're transparent enough to share with them what you're going through. If you don't do that, right, then when you struggle, God's going to say, why aren't you doing what I told you to do? I gave you the example right here from the Apostle Paul. And ingredient one, number one, was when you're struggling, people should know. Not just any people. Right? Your coworkers shouldn't know more about your struggles than your fellow brothers and sisters at church. You need to share these. You need to be open to these. Why? Well, I told God, because God says the agency, we learned this week, number one, in the first three verses, is people. Right? 2 Corinthians chapter 7, I've quoted it in each sermon so far. Paul says, God, who comforts the downcast, right? The word depressed, right? Those who are down, comforted us with the coming of Titus. That's one good example of the Apostle Paul saying, you know, I talked about all this comfort. He comforted us by the instrumentality of people. People are the agency of God brokering his encouragement into your life. This paraclesis coming in and holding you up, strengthening you so you can stand. That is what God does through people. And here's the thing about people. They're not mind readers. They need to know what's going on in your life. So you need to share with them when there is a struggle. Now, by the way, for those of you always seeking attention from everyone else, this is not your license. Say, great, I'll have this in my back pocket. Every small group I go to, I'll always say, I just need your attention. So do not use this as some kind of chip, because like the boy crying wolf, if you want to talk fables for a minute, no one is going to believe you when you really are hurting. This is not, we don't want you to be Eeyore coming to your small group every single week saying how terrible it is and everyone needs to pray for you, right? This is not something that should be continual. If it is, I'm thinking you've got a spiritual problem. Paul is not always known for this. As a matter of fact, a lot of times he's sharing the joy that he has, even in the midst of trial. And he's saying, rejoice in the Lord, rejoice with me. He's saying that kind of thing all the time. But sometimes he's down and he's burdened beyond what he can bear. And he's sharing with people, this is my problem. This is the struggle. You need to know how I'm feeling right now. And you need to share that with people, because people are the instrument of God's comfort. And until they know that, God can't mobilize them, or at least he doesn't seem to mobilize them as we need them mobilized. Philippians chapter 2, verses 1 through 5. Here's a set of words that are very important. It's what we need, and it always happens in the context of a group of people. People whose interests are not focused on the front with someone, you know, preaching the Bible, but people who are face-to-face talking biblical things and helping one another. Verse 1, Philippians 2, if there's any, and here's our word again, paraklesis, translated here, encouragement. Same word, encouragement, comfort, same word. If there's any bolstering and buoying my spirit in the midst of, if there's any encouragement in Christ, if there's any comfort, there's another word, similar word, from love. If there's any fellowship, koinonia, participation in the spirit, any of that fabric of the mending of people's lives together to hold me up, if there's any affection, any sympathy, these are things you hope to get. Where? In the midst of people. He says, hey, all you Philippians, make my joy complete by being of the same mind, get together and be on the same page, have the same love, being in full accord with one mind. And when you get together, do nothing from selfish ambition or conceit, but in humility count others as more significant than yourselves. Now, here's the key. Verse 4. Let each of you look not only to your own interests, but also the interests of others. Have this mind among yourselves, which is yours in Christ Jesus. And then it goes on to this great Christological section about how he left heaven to come and meet the needs of human beings by his life and death on a cross and his resurrection. I just want to remind you, if you think, well, I'm not hurting, so I'm not going to small groups, that's not the point. Matter of fact, if you're feeling really good and you're strong in your Christian life and God has given you smooth sailing this week, fantastic. You need to be there so you can live out verse 4, because your interest needs to be there for someone who may be hurting. And all of a sudden now, their interests go in the front seat of your mind and your life and all that you're interested in doing. You're there to help. This is so important that you recognize that all these great words, comfort, encouragement, of participation, fellowship, affection, sympathy, all of that is done in the context of the body of Christ getting together. And it doesn't happen when there's thousands like there are on the weekend at Compass. It happens when there's a dozen or less in a small group somewhere where people are facing each other and they're having a chance to meet needs as people are honest enough to share how they're doing. And at least in a group of 10 to 12 to 15 people, right, someone's going to need some extra support this week. And this is where this all takes place. You've got to be transparent to get the consolation, comfort, participation, affection, and sympathy that comes through the body of Christ. It's Christ's encouragement and Christ's love, and it's the participation or the fellowship of the Spirit. All of that is brokered through those meetings together. Oh, and let me speak to those of you that have given up on it because you've tried that. Been there, done that, Pastor Mike. I know how this works. I was honest. I was transparent. They didn't care. They didn't do right. Matter of fact, I don't know, it was like an interest for a week and then no one ever asked. Listen, if you've been burned by people, just jot this down. 2 Timothy chapter 4, verses 9 through 11. And you can go all the way, 12, 13, 14, when he starts to talk about Alexander the coppersmith. Paul had a lot of people that did him wrong. Would you agree with that? Here he is in a Roman prison the second time, about to lose his head by the Roman officials, and everyone has abandoned him. Demas loved the present world. Others dispatched because of ministry. But he is now there alone with only one person with him. And here's what he says. Hey, Timothy, can you come to me? And can you bring John Mark with you, please? Paul is asking for people, even when people he relied on weren't trustworthy, even when they didn't respond well. So some of you are no longer involved in a small group. You used to be. You used to be a part of a ministry where you were face-to-face with people. But now you just check in on Sunday, and you're done with all that because you did it, you tried it, and it didn't work. Can you be as godly as the Apostle Paul and at least say, I know some people have let me down, but I'm not giving up on people being the hands and feet and body of Christ? Because Christ is going to broker his comfort through them. And it may not be that Alexander or Demas are the guy. But there's going to be somebody like Luke or John or Timothy, and they're going to work in your lives the comfort of God when you're struggling. We need the body of Christ. Don't let a bad experience isolate you. Philemon was a little book we studied between Acts and 2 Corinthians. And I love the word here in verse 7. It says, for I've derived much joy and comfort from your love. Paul writing to Philemon. He says, my brother, because the hearts of the saints have been refreshed through you. That happens when people are face-to-face in small groups. It needs to be a part of your priority. If you're too busy to go to a small group at your church, whether you're listening on the radio or whether you're sitting here looking at my face right now, then you're too busy as a Christian. You need to cut back. You just need to. You got to have time for this. It needs to happen. 2 Corinthians chapter 1, let's look at verse 9 now. That's the first ingredient. You got to be honest. You got to be transparent about your hurts. Verse 9, now look at it carefully. Indeed, we felt that we had received the sentence of death. Oh man, we thought we were going to die. But that was to make us not rely on ourselves, but on our small group that God provided. Write down small group there. Make sure you underline that and highlight that phrase. Do you see that there, small group? No. I thought this was all about, Pastor Mike, about small groups. About other people. Yeah, but Paul knows the difference between the means and the source. And you know who doesn't know the difference between the means and the source? Non-Christians. Don't act like a non-Christian. Don't think like a non-Christian. Right? Don't confuse the fact that the non-Christian can go to a support group, a hobby group, a guild, a 12-step program, whatever. They can go to groups and get a lot of God's blessings just through the natural common grace of God. They can experience a lot of good things, like they can by hiking through the Sierras or sitting on a cliff looking at the Pacific Ocean, and they can be calm. There can be things that happen in their lives brokered from God. Every good gift is from God, and they experience a lot of good gifts. But they start to focus on the means and not the source. And you can too, but you're supposed to be a Christian. And the difference, according to Romans 1, between Christians and non-Christians is they don't give thanks, but you give thanks, not to the means, although you should give thanks to the means, but to the source. Number two, you need to trust the ultimate source of comfort. If your last small group was full of jerks and you think this was a bust, man, God has not failed you. People may fail you. Demas may fail you. Alexander the coppersmith might have caused you great harm. But God wants you to continue to trust him to provide what is needed in your life, and he'll do that through the means of people. It may be different people than the last group you were part of, but God is going to provide it, and you need to thank him and look to him and focus on him and trust in him. Non-Christians don't get it. They don't. They understand at least the fact that there's plenty of gifts of God that they expect. They don't understand that even in their marriage, think of a non-Christian in a marriage. There are people on your block, in your neighborhood that have marriages. They're two non-Christians and they have a good marriage, and they get the gift of God through that relationship. That's the common grace of God. But they don't understand this, that the animation of the spirit within their spouse that brings them such joy, or their children or their grandchildren, it comes from God. In him we live and move and exist. We have our being in God. He holds all things. There's not a human being alive on the planet. Let's just say you were the last person. Every other person is animated by God himself. All I'm saying is that every good thing comes from God. Christians are supposed to look past the means, even though we give thanks for the means. Look at 1 Corinthians 16. If you want to see how we should praise the means, we should take note of them. And you should be thankful for your small group and Christians that have stood by you, just as Paul was of the people that God used, like Titus in his life, to bring comfort. But you ought to know that comfort comes from God. It is God who comforts the downcast. And you need to be focused on that, because if you start trusting in the means and not the source, right? I guarantee you, it may not happen early in your Christian life, but later in your Christian life, you're going to be dinged for that. God is not going to put up with it. 39 years into his reign. I'll make you look at this in 2 Chronicles 16 this week. If you go to your small group, and you're going to read about Asa, one little verse where he gets sick in his feet. Who knows what it was? Gout, diabetes, who knows? Arterial disease. Something affected his feet and it became severe. He had been the king for 39 years. He'd been leading Israel, which according to the book of Moses, he was supposed to write himself a copy of the law, carry it around and read it. He had 39 years of knowing God's truth, God's word, and trusting in God. Now at the end of his life, he picked up the phone and he called the physicians, right? He said, I need my doctor right now. Now, is God against doctors? No, but he dies in the next verse because he sought the physicians and he did not seek the Lord. That's the problem. Paul traveled with his own doctor. If you can travel with your doctor on the mission field, take him along. It's a good thing to have. But you understand, you're supposed to trust not in the doctor, not in the chemotherapy, not in your oncologist, not in your financial planner, not in the S&P 500. You're supposed to trust in God. No, those means may provide what God is giving you, but all good things come from him. And if you confuse the source with the means, I guarantee you, you're going to get in trouble. Just think of David. I quote him often, but out there as a teenager, when he tried to put on Saul's armor, he goes, this doesn't work. This doesn't fit. God has delivered me from the paw of the lion and the bear. Guess what? I'm going to go after this guy in the name of the Lord. And he runs to the battle, whirling a slingshot over his shoulder, and lands one right between his eyes and kills the giant, trusting in God. He then writes songs about it. As the commander-in-chief of the Israeli army, he says, you know what? We don't trust in chariots and horses. People trust in bows and spears and all kinds of swords, but we trust in God. Well, at the end of his life, he's out there. At the end of his ministry, after all these years counting his troops, like some guy about to retire, sitting here recounting all of his money. If you're trusting in the means and not the source, particularly if you've been around the block in the Christian life a few times, God is expecting you to trust in him. Remember the whole point of Jesus telling the apostles, don't take a backpack, don't take a wallet, don't take a staff, don't take anything you need for this trip. They should have raised their hand and said, Proverbs says we're supposed to. But here's the Son of God saying, don't bring any of that. And at the end of the ministry, he goes, okay, guys, I'm about to go be crucified here. I'm going to leave you at the ascension. Hey, go get a backpack. Go get a staff. Go get an extra pair of sandals. Go get a cloak. Go get a sword. Matter of fact, if you don't have a sword and you got two cloaks, go sell a cloak and get a sword. What are you talking about? Were they supposed to trust in the swords and the cloaks and the wallets and the backpack? No, not supposed to trust in those things. They weren't supposed to. And yet they were supposed to have them because those were the general means of God providing for them. But here's the thing about spiritual maturity. You're supposed to trust in the source, not in the means. I want you to go to your small group. I want you to go to church. I want you to read your Bible. I want you to prepare for all the eventualities of life. I want you to save for retirement. I want you to have health insurance. I want you to all do that. But the minute you trust in that, you've just violated the basic principle of being a Christian. You're supposed to trust in God for all of that. If you need comfort, I want you to go and pull up to your small group, wherever that small group is meeting, whether it's a sub-congregation, you break into small groups for the second half, or whether it's a home somewhere in a home fellowship group, I want you to pray, God, I'm hurting. I want you to bring me comfort, you to bring me comfort through the body of Christ that I'm about to meet with. There's means and there's source. Please don't get those confused. God who raises the dead can raise your spirit, can get you through your trial. Verse 10. You still with me on this passage? Verse 10. He delivered us from such a deadly peril, right? Whatever it was in Asia, he got through that. And he will deliver us. He's still struggling. He's about to say in verse 11, I need help. He will deliver. And on him, we've set our hope that he will deliver us again. Now, what kind of deliverance do you have in mind? Is he going to live forever because he's going to keep praying this all the way through the second Roman imprisonment and he's not going to get his head chopped off? No, we've learned that throughout the whole book of Acts. I mean, think about what was going on in the book of Acts. Acts chapter 12, you get one apostle is in prison. The other one gets his head chopped off. James is dead. Or how about John the Baptist? John the Baptist in Matthew 12 gets killed. Or what, did God not deliver them? When Paul does go to get his head chopped off in 2 Timothy 4, he says, God will bring me safely into his kingdom. He knows being brought safely into his kingdom is a kind of deliverance. Look up again at verse number 7. He said, our hope for you, this is the end of last week's lesson, our hope for you is unshaken, for we know that as you share in our sufferings, you will also share in our comfort. You will have comfort. There's the deliverance from despair, from thinking you can't handle it, from thinking you just can't make it. You're going to die, but you can't do it anymore. God will deliver you from that. He will. That's what the Bible promises. Paul ends up getting a no from God three times in 2 Corinthians 12. You remember that? I prayed that this thorn of the flesh would go away. And God says, no, no, no, you're going to live with a chronic illness. And he lives with that, as far as we know, from all of his writings to the end of his life. So the chronic illness didn't go away, but you know what went away is all the despair about his chronic illness. He was okay because he said, God said, his grace is sufficient for me. He could stand up straight, though the outer man is decaying and certainly in his mind, certainly must have been his chronic disease. The inner man is being renewed day by day. Here's the deal. You need to have the deliverance in your mind, not the kind that the prosperity gospel preachers will tell you about in their arenas, but the kind that God really promises, that whatever comes your way, no matter what difficulty you have, God will allow you to stand up straight and stand up strong with courageous perseverance so that you are not defeated. One day you're going to die. One day you're going to be physically defeated, but you're never going to be someone who's lacking the deliverance of God, if you're a child of God, and you ought to live like that. Turn to one passage with me real quick on this, Romans chapter 8. In Romans chapter 8, if I said to you, pick a chapter of Romans that is going to encourage you, you'd think of Romans 8, but you may forget the context. The Christians in Rome were being persecuted. They were suffering. If you have any doubt at that, look near the end of this chapter when it says in verse 36, as it's written, for your sake, we're being killed all the day long. We're regarded as sheep to be slaughtered. That's the mindset, at least circumstantially, among the Roman Christians. This is hard, and it was going to get really hard. Nero, Diocletian, I mean, the Roman emperors that wanted to eliminate and extract the Christians from Rome. I mean, this was a bad time. They were living in the catacombs at one point, under persecution, running from the officials of Rome. It's going to be hard. But my favorite verse, starting this whole thing, at least this part of the discussion, in verse 18, Romans 8:18, he says, I consider that the sufferings of this present time not worth comparing to the glory that is to be revealed to us. You do understand, we're going to get delivered ultimately at the end of this road. And whether your heads get chopped off or you get killed or whatever happens, talk about deliverance. The glory that's going to be revealed to you. I mean, we're not even going to be able to compare how bad the bad was on earth to how good the good is there. That's the picture. And he says, it's going to be so good. Now, I know verse 19, he says, creation, it just can't wait to be done and to get to the place where the sons of God are revealed in all their glory. That'll be good. Creation was subjected to futility. And we've read this twice, talking about the need for comfort. We know it's because the world has been cursed in Genesis 3. And it's all about futility at this point. But in verse 21, creation knows, if we personify creation as knowing anything, of course, God knows that creation is going to be set free from its bondage to corruption into the freedom of the glory of the children of God. It's going to be so good for the children of God. For we know the whole creation, verse 22, has been groaning together in the pains of childbirth. And that's not a fun afternoon, right? That's hard until now, until the present day. And that's the first century, 2,000 years ago. For not only creation, but we ourselves, we know what it's like to suffer. That's how this all started in verse 18. We're groaning inwardly. We can't wait for our adoption. So that's the ultimate deliverance, the redemption of the body. You may have a redeemed spirit right now. God may have purchased your spirit out of the slave holding of sin, and you may now be forgiven. But here's one thing. Your body is still laden with sin and corruption, and it's dying. And there's all kinds of persecution that's going to hurt your body. But one day, the redemption of your body is going to solve all that. Now, that is the hope of the Christian life. In this hope, we were saved. Hope, if you had it, well, it wouldn't be hope. You can't talk about hope in a prosperity gospel church because it's all about the here and now. But I've told you multiple times, it's not about the here and now. It's about the then and there. And here he says it. For hope, man, we wouldn't be hoping for what we see. But if we hope, verse 25, for what we don't see, here's our word, hupomene. We'll wait for it with hupomene. Flipsis and hupomene, those are two great words. The pressure, the downward pressure of I can't take it anymore, and hupomene, hupo under mene, to remain, to stand up, to be there, to not give up, to hold up under the pressure of suffering. And of course, the agency of that is the people of God. The source of that is God himself. God has a good plan. He wants to keep you

firstborn among many brothers. If he's predestined you, he's called you. If he's called you, he's justified you. If he's justified you, he's glorified you. Well, we haven't gotten there yet, but it's as good as done in this chain of the things that God says he's going to do for every Christian. And the reality is that if you're on the justification module, the link in this chain, well, what's next is it's absolutely indomitable. It's going to happen. You're going to be glorified. And that's the great thing. Even if you are like sheep that are led to the slaughter, verse 36, there's nothing that is going to separate you from this plan and the love that God has endowed. God's got a good plan. It may be that you end up like John the Baptist or James the Apostle, but just know where it's all headed. And know that all of this is to help you to stand up under whatever struggle God throws in your path. Back to our text, 2 Corinthians chapter 1, verse 11. Paul's still going through it, and he says this in the present tense, you also must help us by prayer. Let's just stop right there. It's as simple as that. Number four, request prayer support. If the Apostle Paul incessantly requests prayer support, and of course he does, then I think you should not think you're above that. When was the last time you asked for prayer? You need to ask for prayer. Well, some of you don't even have the context to ask for prayer. You need to be in a group where your chairs are face-to-face, people that know you and care about you and learn about who you are. They know you, you know them, and you can share what it is that you need help with in your prayer life. God, please make this church obedient to this very simple command that you do not forsake the assembling of yourselves together, not just in theater seating, but in round circles, in people's living rooms, or in all the 100,000 square feet of facility we have here, because it happens all night long, every night, right? God, people are meeting in small groups around this campus, because that's where the heavy lifting of being able to say, pray for me, help me through this, takes place. If you're strong, that's fantastic. No trials right now, great. Go and put their needs before your own. But if you're hurting and you're struggling, that's when you ask for prayer. And it's really hard when I sit there on the patio and I talk to someone in the lobby and they say, oh, I'm going through a terrible time. And I ask, have you asked people to pray for you? I mean, don't say no to that. Well, don't lie to me either, but you need to ask for prayer. If I ask you things like, have you told your small group? The wrong answer is, I don't have a small group. That's the wrong answer. You need to find a small group, be a part of that small group, and make sure you ask for prayer. Look at this prayer, Romans 15. This is amazing. One example, I thought of all the examples of the Apostle Paul, and I wasn't exhaustive, so I won't give you a number because I didn't do the count, but all throughout, I mean, I can think of 1 Thessalonians, I can think of Philippians, Colossians. Paul is asking here in Romans 15 again for prayer, but just look at the way he saddles them with the burden of praying, which again should be a privilege for us. But he says it this way, verse 30, Romans 15, 30. I appeal to you, brothers. Well, that's even a strong start, but it gets worse. By the Lord Jesus Christ, by the King, right? The Deliverer, the Christos, the Christ, the Messiah. And by the love of the Spirit, by the third person of the Godhead, because he's the Spirit who loves. Think about this, that you, this is good, soon agonizomai, that you strive together, that you struggle together with me in your prayers to God on my behalf. Now, you don't need that big preamble to asking for prayer in your small group, but you ought to know that this is the kind of prayer request that Paul's saying, this is only, I just appeal to you by the authority of Christ, by the authority of God's Spirit, because the God's Spirit is love. Man, would you just do more than just throw up a simple prayer? Could you struggle with me in prayer for this thing that I'm facing? There's nothing unbiblical or selfish about that, because he's not asking, I just need a boat in the harbor off the Mediterranean. I hope in Caesarea I can get a stand-up paddleboard. Can you pray for that? No, he says, you know what? I have something I need you to pray for, and that is that I can be delivered from the unbelievers that want to kill me, the unbelievers in Judea, and that my service for Jerusalem may be acceptable to the saints, so that by God's will I may come to you with joy and be refreshed in your company. I need to get to you guys. And I need to be delivered from the people that are threatening my life. And I need to make sure that the ministry that I'm bringing to Jerusalem in the midst of their famine, that would be well accepted and that it would get there safely. I just think we need to be more forward about asking for prayer. Jot it down. I don't have time to look at it, but James chapter 5, verses 13 through 18, it starts with a very simple statement. If you're suffering, you better be praying. Whenever you suffer, you need to pray. And then it immediately talks about expanding the prayer circle all the

0: way to a discussion about, you know how effectual a prayer is from a righteous person, which is great. One of the reasons I want to expand the prayer circles, I'd like to hit a few of those people to pray for me. I want to expand the prayer circle to have the effectual prayers of a righteous man accomplish a lot. I mean, that's just an interesting statement. And then he talks about Elijah. And that's why, by the way, the next line that comes in that passage in James chapter 5 should remind you, you don't have to find the five most godly people in the church to pray for you. It says Elijah, who had a nature like ours. I know he did a lot. And he talks about how he prayed and changed the weather. But he's just everyone in your small group has a nature like Elijah, human being. I can show you passages. I've even showed you one in this series about Elijah wanting to die. He had a death wish. He was suicidal. And yet he was someone who prayed and God changed things. You know, the people in your small group are as good as Elijah when it comes to their prayers, if they are willing to righteously come and wrestle in prayer for whatever it is you're struggling with. God may not change your circumstance like he didn't with Paul in 2 Corinthians 12, but he can change your heart. He can let you stand up with joy to sing in the dungeons of Philippi in stocks, hymns before God at midnight. That can happen. God can lift you up. That's the paraclesis that we've been trying to talk about for the last 3 weeks. Request the prayer support. Middle of verse 11, back to our passage, 2 Corinthians chapter 1. So that, I want everyone praying for me here, Paul says, so that many will give thanks on our behalf for the blessing granted us through the prayers of many. Here's the problem with you going through your struggles alone. Number one, you're leaving on the table the number one way God wants to give you comfort, strength, courageous boldness in the midst of your struggle. You're leaving that all on the table. You need the body of Christ. You should have utilized them. But here's one of the collateral damages that come from that. When God does take you through that, if indeed he does, and he lets you stand up strong through the midst of that struggle, who's going to be thanking God for that? You. I mean, I hope you. But what if you had six people that wrestled in prayer through the struggle that you're facing, and you get to share with them the blessing of deliverance, and you now stand strong, and you say, I have incurred the comfort of God. Man, I'm not crying myself to sleep every night this week. God has changed the circumstances, or he's changed my heart, or he's changed both. Then everybody gets to participate. All this thing we do before we get up to the preaching, all the worship that we sing, all the thanksgiving, all the things we do to praise God, if it's not fueled by specific things, and it's pretty hollow. Real worship takes place when people are being thankful to God for specific things. We're praising him, not only for who he is, but for what he does because of who he is. And you know, if you come into this thinking about the 5, 6, 7 things that God has done for the people you've been praying for, then your praise is filled with fuel. And we need more of that. Sometimes our worship is pretty flat in our own hearts because we don't have much to praise God for because we're not involved in the sufferings of other people. He says, I want the prayer circle expanded. You must help us by prayer so that many will give thanks on our behalf for the blessings granted us through the prayers of many. And what is that? The kind of deliverance he talked about in verse 7. The kind of deliverance he talked about in verse 10. One passage on this, and I think I take you to Psalm 116, at least one of the verses in the small group discussions this week. I hope you do get to your small group and get to these questions. But let me read a little bit of the context that I don't point you to. In Psalm 116, look at this with me. What a great psalm. Unattributed psalm, but here it is in verse 1. The psalmist says, I love the Lord because he's heard my voice and my pleas for mercy. I love the word mercy because even the struggles and sufferings, as we talked about in week 1 of this series, sometimes you feel like I got myself into this jam. Well, even so, we're calling on God to get us through the struggle. The mercy, right? I know I don't deserve this, but God, I prayed that you would help me, and you did. Because you inclined your ear, verse 2, to me. Therefore, I'll call on him as long as I live. This is good. The snares of death encompass me. Verse 3, the pangs of Sheol, of the grave, laid hold on me. I suffered distress and anguish. Man, I was down. I mean, maybe like Paul, despairing even of life. Then I called on the name of the Lord. Oh, Lord, I pray, deliver my soul. Now, gracious is the Lord, the right and righteous. Our God is merciful. He preserves the simple. I'm no one great, but here I am. God is answering my prayer. When I was brought low, he saved me. Return, O my soul, to your rest. By the way, if you did there's a hapax legomena, a one-time Greek New Testament word that's used in Colossians as Paul talked about the comfort he got in Colossians 4 from his friends. And the word agora, you know the word agora, like the marketplace, the buzz of the marketplace? It's a compound word, and it talks about the buzz of all the marketplace, so to speak. That's the image in the word. It's all calmed. You know, it's like going to a busy, like the Spectrum or something, in the midst of the height of all the people is shopping at Christmas, and then going there at 3 a.m. when, you know, somebody's just barely sweeping up. And the calm and the quiet, it's like that's the picture of it's one. It's translated comfort in Colossians 4, the comfort that comes, the calm that comes. And I love that phrase right there. And he basically paints that picture. Return, O my soul, to your rest. Calm now, be calm. For the Lord has dealt bountifully with you. Verse 8, you've delivered my soul from death and my eyes from tears and my feet from stumbling. Man, I was crying myself to sleep, but you fixed it. You fixed me. I will walk before you in the land of the living. I'm going to stand up straight. I'm going to get up and go to work. I'm going to do this stuff that you've called me to do. You got me through this. I believed, even when I spoke, I'm greatly afflicted. I set in my alarm, all mankind are liars. Now, I know Paul quotes this as the truth because certainly it is objectively true, technically, right? People grow up, they all lie. And that's stated in the New Testament as a universal thing. But here's a statement of despair. You know, he's saying, I was calling out. I was just so greatly afflicted and I was alarmed. This is kind of like Psalm 73 when Asaph said, I was like a brute. I was like a beast before you. Like everybody's a liar. I can't trust in anybody. This is a statement of the despair of someone being really down. And he says in verse 12, but you got me through it. What am I going to render the Lord for all his benefits to me? I'll lift up the cup of salvation. I'll call in the name of the Lord. I'm going to pay my vows to the Lord in the presence of all of his people. I can't wait to get to my small group to tell people this. I can't wait to rejoice and praise God in the multitude, in the throng, as Psalm 35 says. I'm going to go and pay my vow. I'm going to sign up for the next ministry. I'm going to go serve. I'm going to go give. I can't wait. I mean, here's a supercharged Christian life because God got that person through the difficulty. And the Bible says, get people involved in this. Not only will they be the source of it, but you'll fuel their lives in worship like the person that goes through this deliverance. They're fixing the road by my house, thankfully, because it's been a mess. But one thing I've learned about them trying to smooth out the roads is it gets worse before it gets better. They tear it up, man. It's torn up in a horrible way. I mean, the pavement's uneven, and they do something just to grind it out to where your tires scream at you when you drive by it. There's bumps, there's holes, there's potholes. One thing I notice, no matter what your car is, and there's some cars that look pretty beefy out there, the big Ford Broncos and the four-wheel drives and the Cybertrucks or whatever. But, you know, everybody struggles through this. Not only is it dusty and dirty and bumpy, but it just, I mean, there are sections of this that just flip your car around. Now, it's kind of like people. There are some people that are like the Mini Coopers of your small group, right? They're low to the ground and they feel every bump. I'm assuming I've never driven one, but whatever, the genteel kind of car. And every little bump, every speed bump, you know, just messes with their lives. But even the big trucks sometimes hit some rough road that even messes up I mean, you watch the Baja 500 or whatever, where these big, gigantic trucks with these giant wheels and huge suspension, and still they hit the right rock or they hit the right, you know, obstacle and they break an axle or their wheel flies off or whatever. Even big trucks and small cars all alike, when they run into something that messes up the exterior of their life, everyone's gonna notice that. And there are people that come to your small group and they got a flat tire, so to speak, and you know, they lost a loved one, oh man, we need to care for them. Gone through a divorce, their business, they're out of work, whatever, and you know they're struggling. But just know there's a lot that goes on in the inside. Like I was heading home and I have everything nicely balanced on my dashboard and all the pockets and everything. And you hit certain parts of the road and it throws everything on the floorboard. And so the interior of our lives can be messed up. The exterior, maybe just a little dusty. No one knows how bad it is on the inside. But we can feel totally disheveled in our own hearts. Maybe we even feel to the place that our interior life is so messed up we can't even keep going. But the reality is that we've got to open the door, let people know what's going on, because we need each other's help to clean up, to help out, to support us, to be able to stand up in the midst of whatever struggle God has purposed and decreed for our lives. Don't be afraid to ask for help. And if you're strong and everything's good right now, it's smooth sailing for you, great. Get to your small groups this week and say, I'm here to put your interests before my own. We need to hold each other up. We need to help each other through this life. In this world, we're going to have tribulation, but we need help to hold on tightly to Jesus' word that we're supposed to take heart, that he's overcome the world, that yet the best is yet to come, and the good that he has planned for us. He's going to work all things together for his ultimate good and the conformity of our lives to Christ. So let's lean into this week. Would you stand with me as we close in a word of prayer? Several hymns written in the wake of people's pain. This old Swedish hymn, this gal had lost her family. Her father had died in a boating accident. She wrote these words, "Day by day, with each passing moment, strength I find to meet my trials here. Trusting in my Father's wise bestowment, I have no cause for worry and no cause for fear." Let's pray. God, give us that kind of perspective. We know what's right. We know what's true. It's hard for our hearts sometimes that are so hurt, so frustrated, so pained by so many circumstances. God, I just pray that we'd be much more invested in each other, much more honest about our struggles, that you provide for us the comfort that only comes from you through the people that you have appointed to be around us in this season of our lives. Thanks for this congregation, for every part in it, every person in it. I mean that, God, every person, every regenerate Christian in this church has such an important role to play in each other's lives. So help us, God, to be involved, even now, even starting now in the lobby, in the parking lot, through text this afternoon, through phone calls this week, through meetings throughout the week. Just let us encourage each other and all the more as we see the day drawing near. In Jesus' name, amen.
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And maybe that's exactly what you need today. Just a little space to lift your eyes, to reset your thoughts, and to turn your attention back to God. Whatever has been filling your mind today, let's make room to worship Him and to give Him the praise that He is worthy of.

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My name's Sunny. And, you know, we love when our listeners reach out to us. Recently, a man from Wyoming shared that after losing the love of his life and battling an 18-year meth addiction, he found himself broken and nearly suicidal on a remote mountainside. And there, he destroyed his drugs, opened his Bible, prayed, and he spent the entire summer listening to Pilgrim Radio. And he says God radically transformed his life. Today, he spent years helping women choose life, supporting families, and sharing the gospel with countless people. He told us, "Thank you, Pilgrim Radio, for giving me strength for the journey." And friend, I want to tell you, when you give to Pilgrim Radio, you're helping make stories like this possible. 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
1: So when Jesus prays, let them be one, he's saying one of the greatest apologetics in the world is the unity of my people, that they would maintain a unity. And I believe that one of the things that breaks the heart of God is when there's fractures among God's people, when there's divisiveness among God's people, when God's people go to war with each other. And certainly I mean politically, but I also just mean spiritually, that we would begin to see somebody that Jesus Christ has died for as somebody other than us, than one of us.
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Here's a daily devotional from Johnny Erickson Tada's book, Pearls of Great Price. From Isaiah 53, verse 5. But he was pierced for our transgressions. He was crushed for our iniquities. The punishment that brought us peace was upon him, and by his wounds we are healed. It is true that disease flows from the curse God pronounced on us after Adam's rebellion. It is also true that Jesus came to reverse this curse. But does that mean Christians shouldn't have to put up with cancer, Down syndrome, Lyme disease, or Alzheimer's? We'd like to think that since Jesus came to take up our diseases, there should be healing for everything from migraines to menopausal sweats. But that's akin to saying, there's an oak in every acorn. So take this acorn and start sawing planks for picnic tables. Or it's like saying, Congress just passed a Clean Water Act, so tomorrow morning, Manhattan residents can start drinking from the East River. 40 years will pass before that oak is ready for lumbering. Purging industrial ooze out of a river will take decades. And so it is with Jesus' reversal of sin's curse and the suffering that goes with it. What Jesus began doing to sin and its results won't be complete until the second coming. The purchase of salvation was complete, and the outcome was settled with certainty. But the application of salvation to God's people was anything but finished. God has saved us, yet we are still being saved. We are still on earth. This means we're still going to feel the influence of that old curse, at least until heaven. 1 Corinthians 15:45 calls Jesus the last Adam, who came to undo the curse triggered in the Garden of Eden. But this summer, you'll still be wrestling with weeds in your backyard, as well as a backache from all that hoeing. Only in paradise will it be said, no longer will there be any curse. Jesus, thank you that you saved me, and that I am still being saved. I look to that day in heaven when there will be no more sorrows, sickness, disease, or death. From Johnny Erickson Tada's book, Pearls of Great Price, on Pilgrim Radio.

That was Patrick Mayberry, and you're listening to Pilgrim Radio. My name's Sunny, and it has been so much fun hearing from many of you who've noticed some of the freshening up that has been happening on our website and our app. And honestly, I just love what it represents. You know, the Pilgrim family spans so many generations, and so many of you who've been with us for years understand the importance of making room at the table for those still coming behind us. We want to keep passing on the riches of God's kingdom to the next generation. And so I just want to thank you for celebrating with us, praying for us, and helping to make that possible. And if you haven't yet, go take a look at the Pilgrim Radio app and the website today and celebrate what's happening around here. I've got Michael W. Smith up next. Let's listen.

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In whatever you find yourself doing, glorify God, because it all belongs to Him. A little reminder from your friends at Pilgrim Radio.

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3: Well, we meet again. Hi there. This is Tom Hess with Holiness by John Charles Ryle, J.C. Ryle. And today, we're in segment 11, the 11th installment of this book on holiness, and a chapter titled The Cost. He was a very gifted preacher and teacher in the Anglican Church in England, a graduate of Oxford. He was born in 1816, died in 1900 at 83, and he called his sermons papers and collected them into books. So we're reading just one of them on the subject of holiness, each paper a different sermon. So I pick up where we left off last time. The third and last thing which I propose to do, writes J.C. Ryle, is to give some hints which may help men to count the cost rightly. Sorry indeed should I be if I did not say something on this branch of my subject. I have no wish to discourage anyone or to keep anyone back from Christ's service. It is my heart's desire to encourage everyone to go forward and take up the cross. Let us count the cost by all means and count it carefully. But let us remember that if we count rightly and look on all sides, there is nothing that need make us afraid. Let me mention some things which should always enter into our calculations in counting the cost of true Christianity. Set down honestly and fairly what you will have to give up and go through if you become Christ's disciple. Leave nothing out. Put it all down. But then set down side by side the following sums which I am going to give you. Do this fairly and correctly, and I am not afraid for the result. First, count up and compare. For one thing, the profit and the loss. If you are a true-hearted and holy Christian, you may possibly lose something in this world, but you will gain the salvation of your immortal soul. It's written, "What shall it profit a man if he gain the whole world and lose his own soul?" That's in Mark's Gospel, chapter 8, verse 36. Another, count up and compare for another thing, the praise and the blame. If you are a true-hearted and holy Christian, you may possibly be blamed by man, but you will have the praise of God the Father, God the Son, and God the Holy Spirit. Your blame will come from the lips of a few erring, blind, fallible men and women. Your praise will come from the King of Kings and Judge of all the earth. It is only those whom he blesses who are really blessed, for it is written, "Blessed are you when men shall revile you and persecute you, and say all manner of evil against you falsely, for my sake." rejoice and be exceeding glad, for your reward is great in heaven. Matthew 5, verses 11 and 12. Count up and compare. For another thing, the friends and the enemies. If you are a true-hearted and holy Christian, on the one side of you is the enmity of the devil and the wicked. On the other, you have the favor and friendship of the Lord Jesus Christ. Your enemies, at most, can only bruise your heel. They may rage loudly and compass sea and land to work your ruin, but they cannot destroy you. Your friend is able to save to the uttermost all them that come unto God by him. None shall ever pluck his sheep out of his hand. For it is written, Be not afraid of them that can kill the body, and after that have no more that they can do. But I will forewarn you, whom you shall fear. Fear him, which after he has killed has power to cast into hell. Yes, I say unto you, fear him. Jesus in Luke chapter 12, verse 5. Another, count up and compare for another thing, the life that it now is and the life to come. If you are a true-hearted and holy Christian, the time present, no doubt, is not a time of ease. It is a time of watching and praying, fighting and struggling, believing and working. But it is only for a few years. The time future is the season of the rest and refreshing. Sin shall be cast out. Satan shall be bound. And best of all, it shall be a rest forever. For it is written, Our light affliction, which is but for a moment, works for us a far more exceeding and eternal weight of glory. While we look not at the things which are seen, but at the things which are not seen. For the things which are seen are temporal, but the things which are not seen are eternal. That's found in 2 Corinthians 4, verses 17 and 18. And then count up and compare for another thing, the pleasures of sin and the happiness of God's service. If you are a true-hearted and holy Christian, the pleasures that the worldly man gets by his ways are hollow, unreal, and unsatisfying. They are like the fire of thorns, flashing and crackling for a few minutes, and then quenched forever. The happiness that Christ gives to his people is something solid, lasting, and substantial. It is not dependent on health or circumstances. It never leaves a man, even in death. It ends in a crown of glory that fades not away. For it is written, The joy of the hypocrite is but for a moment, as the crackling of thorns under a pot, so is the laughter of the fool. Job 20, verse 5, and Ecclesiastes chapter 7, verse 6. But it is also written, Peace I leave with you. My peace give I unto you. Not as the world gives, give I unto you. Let not your heart be troubled, neither let it be afraid. John 14, 27. Count up also and compare, for another thing, the trouble that true Christianity entails, and the troubles that are in store for the wicked beyond the grave. Grant for a moment that Bible reading and praying and repenting and believing and holy living require pains and self-denial. It is all nothing compared to that wrath to come, which is stored up for the impenitent and unbelieving. A single day in hell will be worse than a whole life spent in carrying the cross. The worm that never dies and the fire that is not quenched are things which it passes man's power to conceive fully or describe. It is written, Son, remember that thou in thy lifetime receives thy good things, and likewise Lazarus, evil things. But now he is comforted, and you are tormented. Jesus' words in Luke 16, verse 25. Also, count up and compare, in the last place, the number of those who turn from sin and the world and serve Christ, and the number of those who forsake Christ and return to the world. On the one side, you will find thousands. On the other, you'll find none. Multitudes are every year turning out of the broad way and entering the narrow. None who really enter the narrow way grow tired of it and return to the broad. The footsteps in the downward road are often to be seen turning out of it. The footsteps in the road to heaven are all one way. It is written, "The way of the wicked is darkness. The way of the transgressors is hard." Proverbs 4:19 and Proverbs 13:15. But it is also written, "The path of the just is as the shining light that shines more and more unto the perfect day," the complete day, Proverbs 4, verse 18. Such sums as these, no doubt, are often not done correctly. Not a few, I am well aware, are ever halting between two opinions. They cannot make up their minds that it is worthwhile to serve Christ. The losses and gains, the advantages and disadvantages, the sorrows and the joys, the helps and the hindrances appear to them so nearly balanced that they cannot decide for God. They cannot do this great sum correctly. They cannot make the result so clear as it ought to be. They do not count right. But what is the secret of their mistakes? It is want of faith. To come to a right conclusion about our souls, we must have some of that mighty principle which Paul describes in the 11th chapter of his epistle to the Hebrews. Let me try to show how that principle operates in the great business of counting the cost. How was it that Noah persevered in building the ark? Answer, he stood alone amidst a world of sinners and unbelievers. He had to endure scorn, ridicule, and mockery. What was it that nerved his arm and made him patiently work on and face it all? It was faith. It was faith. He believed in a wrath to come. He believed that there was no safety except in the ark that he was preparing. Believing he held the world's opinion very cheap, he counted the cost by faith, and had no doubt that to build the ark was gain. How was it that Moses forsook the pleasures of Pharaoh's house and refused to be called the son of Pharaoh's daughter? How was it that he cast in his lot with a despised people like the Hebrews and risked everything in this world in carrying out the great work of their deliverance from bondage? To the eye of the sense, he was losing everything and gaining nothing. What was it that moved him? It was faith. He believed that the recompense of reward, that is, the compensation, was far better than the honors of Egypt. He counted the cost by faith as seeing him that is invisible, and was persuaded that to forsake Egypt and go forth into the wilderness was gain. How was it that Saul, the Pharisee, could ever make up his mind to become a Christian? The cost and sacrifices of the change were fearfully great. He gave up all his brilliant prospects among his own people. He brought on himself, instead of man's favor, man's hatred, man's enmity, and man's persecution, even unto death. What was it that enabled him to face it all? It was faith. He believed that Jesus, who met him on the way to Damascus, could give him 100-fold more than he gave up, and in the world to come, everlasting life. By faith, he counted the cost and saw clearly on which side the balance lay. He firmly believed that to carry the cross of Christ was gain. So let us mark well these things That faith which made Noah, Moses, and St. Paul do what they did, that faith is the great secret of coming to a right conclusion about our souls. That same faith must be our helper and ready reckoner when we sit down to count the cost of being a true Christian. That same faith is to be had for the asking. He giveth more grace, James 4, verse 6. Armed with that faith, we shall set things down at their true value. Filled with that faith, we shall neither add to the cross nor subtract from the crown. Our conclusions will be all correct, accurate. Our sum total will be without error. In conclusion, let every reader of this paper think seriously whether his religion costs him anything at present. Very likely it costs you nothing. Very probably it neither costs you trouble, nor time, nor thought, nor care, nor pains, nor reading, nor praying, nor self-denial, nor conflict, nor working, nor labor of any kind. Now mark what I say. Such a religion as this will never save your soul. It will never give you peace while you live, nor hope while you die. It will not support you in the day of affliction, nor cheer you in the hour of death. A religion which costs nothing is worth nothing. Awake before it is too late. Awake and repent. Awake and be converted. Awake and believe. Awake and pray. Rest not till you can give a satisfactory answer to my question. What does it cost? Think, if you want stirring motives for serving God, what it costs to provide a salvation for your soul. Think how the Son of God left heaven and became man, suffered on the cross and lay in the grave to pay your debt to God and work out for you a complete redemption. Think of all of this and learn that it is no light matter to possess an immortal soul. It is worthwhile to take some trouble about one's soul. Ah, lazy man or woman, is it really come to this, that you will miss heaven for lack of trouble? Are you really determined to make shipwreck forever from mere dislike to exertion? Away with the cowardly, unworthy thought. Arise and play the man. Say to yourself, whatever it may cost, I will, at any rate, strive to enter in at the straight gate. Look at the cross of Christ and take courage, fresh courage. Look forward to death, judgment, and eternity and be in earnest. It may cost much to be a Christian, but you may be sure it pays. If any reader or hearer of this paper really feels that he has counted the cost and taken up the cross, I bid him persevere and press on. I dare say you often feel your heart faint, but are sorely tempted to give up in despair. Your enemies seem so many, your besetting sins so strong, your friends so few, the road so steep and narrow, you hardly know what to do. But still I say, persevere and press on. The time is very short. A few more years of watching and praying, a few more tossings on the sea of this world, a few more deaths and changes, a few more winters and summers, and all will be over. We shall have fought our last battle and shall need to fight no more. The presence and company of Jesus will make amends for all we suffer here below. When we see as we have been seen and look back on the journey of life, we shall wonder at our own faintness of heart. We shall marvel that we made so much of our cross and thought so little of our crown. We shall marvel that in counting the cost, we could ever doubt on which side the balance of profit lay. Let us take courage. We are not far from home. It may cost much to be a true Christian and a consistent holy man, but it pays. And then there's this postscript. And before I read it, let me remind you that he would preach these sermons in church and at various times, and then collected them, the transcripts, which he called his papers, and then published them in a book. And that's what we're reading. We're reading transcripts of his sermons on the subject of holiness. So, I should be very sorry indeed, he says, this is J.C. Ryle, if the language I have used above about revivals was misunderstood. To prevent this, I will offer a few remarks by way of explanation. So this is sort of the postscript. For true revivals of religion, no one can be more deeply thankful than I am, wherever they may take place and by whatever agents they may be effected. I desire to bless God for them with all my heart. If Christ is preached, I rejoice, whoever may be the preacher. If souls are saved, I rejoice, by whatever section of the church the word of life has been ministered. But it is a melancholy fact that in a world like this, you cannot have good without evil. I have no hesitation in saying that one consequence of the revival movement has been the rise of a theological system which I feel obliged to call defective and mischievous in the extreme. The leading feature of the theological system I refer to is this: an extravagant and disproportionate magnifying of 3 points in religion, namely, instantaneous conversion, the invitation of unconverted sinners to come to Christ, and the possession of inward joy and peace as a test of conversion. I repeat that these 3 grand truths, for truths they are so incessantly and exclusively brought forward in some quarters that great harm is done. Point taken. Instantaneous conversion, no doubt, ought to be pressed on people, but surely they ought not to be led to suppose that there is no other sort of conversion, and that unless they are suddenly and powerfully converted to God, they are not converted at all. The duty of coming to Christ at once, just as we are, should be pressed on all hearers. It is the very cornerstone of gospel preaching, but surely men ought to be told to repent as well as to believe. They should be told why they are to come to Christ, and what they are to come for, and whence their need arises. The nearness of peace and comfort in Christ should be proclaimed to men, but surely they should be taught that the possession of strong inward joys and high frames of mind is not essential to justification, and that there may be true faith and true peace without such triumphant feelings. Joy alone is no certain evidence of grace. The defects of the theological system I have in view appear to me to be these. First, the work of the Holy Ghost in converting sinners is far too much narrowed and confined to one single way. Not all true converts are converted instantaneously, like Saul and the Philippian jailer. Secondly, sinners are not sufficiently instructed about the holiness of God's law, the depth of their sinfulness, and the real guilt of sin, to be incessantly telling a sinner to come to Christ is of little use unless you tell him why he needs to come and show him fully his sins. Thirdly, faith is not properly explained. In some cases, people are taught that mere feeling is faith. In others, they are taught that if they believe that Christ died for sinners, they have faith. Well, at this rate, the very devils are believers. Then fourthly, the possession of inward joy and assurance is made essential to believing. Well, yet, assurance is certainly not of the essence of saving faith. There may be faith when there is no assurance. to insist on all believers at once rejoicing as soon as they believe is most unsafe. Some, I am quite sure, will rejoice without believing, while others will believe who cannot at once rejoice. Fifth and lastly, but not least, the sovereignty of God in saving sinners and the absolute necessity of prevening grace are far too much overlooked. Many talk as if conversions could be manufactured at man's pleasure, and if there were no such texts as this, Romans 9:16, it is not of him that wills, nor of him that runs, but of God that shows mercy. The mischief done by the theological system I refer to is, I am persuaded, very great. On the one hand, many humble-minded Christians are totally discouraged and daunted. They fancy they have no grace because they cannot reach up to the high frames and feelings which are pressed on their attention. On the other side, many graceless people are deluded into thinking that they are converted, because under the pressure of animal excitement and temporary feelings, they are led to profess themselves Christians. And all this time, the thoughtless and ungodly look on with contempt and find fresh reasons for neglecting religion altogether. The antidotes to the state of things I deplore are plain and few. First, let all the counsel of God be taught in scriptural proportion, and let not two or three precious doctrines of the gospel be allowed to overshadow all other truths. Second, let repentance be taught fully as well as faith, and not thrust completely into the background. Our Lord Jesus Christ and St. Paul always taught both. Let the variety of the Holy Ghost's works be honestly stated and admitted. And while instantaneous conversion be pressed on men, let it not be taught as necessity. Let those who profess to have found immediate sensible peace or a sense of peace be plainly warned to try themselves well and to remember that feeling is not faith, and that patient continuance in well-doing is the great proof that faith is true. That's in John 8, verse 31. Let the great duty of counting the cost be constantly urged on all who are disposed to make a religious profession, and let them be honestly and fairly told that there is warfare as well as peace, a cross as well as a crown in Christ's service. I am sure that unhealthy excitement is above all things to be dreaded in religion, because it often ends in fatal, soul-ruining reaction and utter deadness. And when the multitudes are suddenly brought under the power of religious impressions, unhealthy excitement is almost sure to follow. I have not much faith in the soundness of conversions when they are said to take place in masses and wholesale. It does not seem to me in harmony with God's general dealings in this dispensation. To my eyes, it appears that God's ordinary plan is to call in individuals one by one. Therefore, when I hear of large numbers being suddenly converted all at one time, I hear of it with less hope than some. The healthiest and most enduring success in mission fields is certainly not where natives have come over to Christianity in a mass. The most satisfactory and firmest work at home does not always appear to me to be the work done in revivals. There are two passages of Scripture which I should like to have frequently and fully expounded in the present day by all who preach the gospel. One passage is the parable of the sower. That parable is not recorded three times over without good reason and deep meaning. The other passage is our Lord's teaching about counting the cost and the words which he spoke to the great multitudes whom he saw following him. It is very noteworthy that he did not on that occasion say anything to flatter these volunteers or encourage them to follow him. No, he saw what their case needed. He told them to stand still and count the cost. Luke 14:25. I am not sure that some modern preachers would have adopted this course of treatment. And I'm going to stop here on page 80 and the end of chapter 5. So next time we get together, we'll resume our reading of Holiness by J.C. Ryle with chapter 6, titled Growth. It's from his book, Holiness, published back in 1789. I'm your reader, Tom Hess. Till next time, thank you for listening, and may the Lord be with you.
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5: Today on Pilgrim Radio's His People, Peter Greer, on how leaders lose their way and how not to lose ours.
6: I want to be way more intentional about the people that I am in relationship with, and I can tell you that has changed the ability to see, to spot, to go off a mission. And King Solomon, who knows a thing or two about going off mission, he said, wounds from a friend can be trusted. And so it's like, if that's true, who are the friends who love us enough to inflict a few wounds on the journey together?
5: Peter Greer, next. Peter Greer's book, How Leaders Lose Their Way, is a cautionary tale, equipping leaders to recognize personal and spiritual drift while providing steps to maintain their mission-focused leadership. Peter Greer is CEO of Hope International and author of the previous book, Mission Drift. Peter, tell us why the subject of mission drift in an organization or an individual is of such interest to you.
6: Yeah, and maybe there's just a little bit of the backstory of why write it all. My day job is working with Hope International. We, you know, engage in global poverty alleviation and global missions, and that's my day job. But I also love to write because it's an opportunity to learn. And I always write out of a question, and not some sort of a theoretical question, but a question that is directly impacting us, our life, our leadership, our journey as an organization. And so you mentioned mission drift. That was not because we'd figured out how not to drift. It's because we recognize just how easy it is, just how many examples there are of organizations that drift. And then the book writing is a chance to learn from others who are further and farther along on the journey and say, what can we learn? What can we take away? What can we apply?

0: We give examples of institutions like Harvard University that their founding mission statement was to be plainly instructed and consider well that the main end of your life and studies is to know God and Jesus Christ. Mm. That's very clear. That is compelling. That's not exactly what the core mission is today. And it's not to say there's not amazing things happening. It's not.
1: Right.
0: It's just to say that's not the mission today. And so 10 years later, we started having conversations about, does it make sense to do a revised version of Mission Drift? And unfortunately, there's a lot more case studies that break our heart of organizations that have lost their way. But I can tell you that that was not of interest. But what was of interest is recognizing the connection that I think we missed a decade ago, that behind every story of an organization that loses their way, there's a story of a leadership team that has lost their way. Their faith grew lukewarm. Their vision became scattered. And so in many ways, it's saying not how do organizations drift, but how do leaders drift? How do we lose our way? And so it really was this exploration of what are some of the principles of mission drift, but let's apply them to our life so that we can have more people being marked by long-term faithfulness and not slowly becoming either lukewarm or completely losing our way.
1: And so as you write in your book, personal drift precedes organizational drift. It's upstream from it.
0: That's right. Yes.
1: As we talk about this subject, leaders losing their way, I mean, it's something that we see frequently or maybe even constantly in the news, right? I mean, it's we're confronted with it all the time.
0: Unfortunately, that is true. And I don't know how many more stories we need to hear before we actually take it seriously. But one of the interesting things is what is our reaction when we hear the next story? Mm-hmm. And most of us, if we're honest, would hear a story of a leader that lost their way and we would ask a question. We would say, how did he or how did she do that? And almost a little bit of sitting in a place of judgment, like, I can't believe they did that. I think that's not a very healthy posture approach. I think it is much more an invitation for introspection. Much more when we hear the next story, it should be where, not if, but where am I slowly going off track? And the thing that was just so heartbreaking is it's like story after story, and the common theme was every leader who significantly lost their way said the same thing. I never thought it would happen to me. And I think in the hymn, Come Thou Fount of Every Blessing, this is one of my favorite lines, and it says, prone to wander, Lord, I feel it. That is an honest assessment. That is a good starting point. And in my own life, that's how I start. We can all make a mess of things. We can all drift. We can all lose our way. And that is the starting point to saying, let's have our eyes open to where we might slowly be making compromises that might not seem big in the moment, but when compounded by time, will lead us to a very different place.
1: And as you say in your book, and I think you just basically said it, we really should all be able to admit that that is the default of all of our hearts, prone
0: exactly
1: to wander.
0: Right. Yeah, exactly.
1: Well, the book is How Leaders Lose Their Way and How to Make Sure It Doesn't Happen to You. My guest is Peter Greer, and he wrote the book with Jill Heise. And Peter has written many books, including Mission Drift. We talked to him about it I guess about a decade ago. And parenthetically, Peter, this discussion, obviously you're aiming it at leaders, particularly Christian leaders. And yet at the same time, it applies to all believers. I mean, in the book of Hebrews, we're warned not to drift away from the things we've learned.
0: Yeah, we take an intentionally broad definition of leadership, meaning leadership is influence. And so by that definition, we're all leaders in our spheres and our spaces. But heartbreaking to me is the fact that there was a study that found that 24% of people that walk away from faith do so because they were harmed or hurt by the example or actions of a Christian leader. 24%. Mm. That is significant. So there is a lot at stake. There's an awful lot at stake for all of us. Our actions influence not just us, not just those, but they influence the perception of a watching world. And so I think there's a lot at stake for all of us to recognize just how easy it is. The default is drift. It takes the hard work to have a different path of long-term faithfulness.
1: Well, before we know if we're drifting, and you, I think you make this point in your book, don't we need to have clarity about what our individual mission is as a believer?
0: Absolutely, right? I mean, the term drift, for me, that I think about being on the water in a

0: canoe. I grew up, my parents taught me to love the outdoors and love being on a canoe. And sometimes, if you don't know where you're going, you are definitely gonna just go, you're gonna be zigzagging, you're gonna be going all over the place. You need that object on the horizon to constantly be able to be making the micro course corrections. And then it also takes you holding that paddle or you grabbing that oar and doing the work in alignment with that destination. And I think that is an apt kind of analogy of what it is that it takes. You got to know your mission. You got to know what a life well lived looks like. And then you have to connect it to the actions that you and I are taking today. And I guarantee, if you don't know where you're going or you think you're just going to drift to get there, you will reach a destination, but it's not going to be the one that you want.
1: And if you could summarize it for us, it sounds like it's the same for every believer. What is our mission as a Christian?
0: Well, I love how oftentimes we can complicate things. I love how Jesus gave it real simply. Here you go. You want to know the summary of all the law and the commandments? Here you go. You don't even need a pen to write it down. Love God, love your neighbor. That's it. So that's the mission. And then the specific area where that is lived out obviously has a lot of variety and beauty and understanding the way that we are wired. But to me, one of the most powerful experiences in terms of identifying that destination with that next level of clarity was after my grandfather. I got to be with him when he graduated from this life. He just lived with such faithfulness. I mean, he just did it right. And after that, and you start hearing stories, to me, the active way of writing down my eulogy was a powerful exercise of saying, what is that life well lived? And I was so inspired by the words that were spoken about his life. I couldn't help but say, what are the words that I hope would be spoken about my own life? And I actually put it on my calendar every March 24th on my birthday. I start my day by reading that. And maybe this is a little bit odd, but 1 year closer, here we go. That's going to come. Is my life, are my actions in alignment with what I say matters most? And oftentimes it is a little bit of introspection that leads to a little bit more action to say, I need to make some course corrections this year.
1: Do you ever revise that eulogy?
0: Yeah, I actually did last year. And things change and
1: Yeah.
0: people in your life. And so, absolutely. But to me, it's like there's no problem changing the destination. Like, you want to always be having a little sharper focus. And my guess is your journey, as you get a little bit closer, you're going to see things a little bit differently than you did when you're in your 20s or when you're in your 30s. You're going to have things a little bit clearer. And so I don't think there's any problem in changing that. To me, the big problem is that too many of us drift and think we're just going to end up at this wonderful spot. And I don't know anyone who drifts to a place of all the good stuff in life. That takes work, that takes focus, that takes intentionality. My guess is many people that are listening know and have examples in their life or people that they've looked up to or people that they've read about that say that was a story of drift. To me, I don't think we need more knowledge about how easy drift happens. To me, the real work is, so what do we do about it? And that's where every single chapter, my guess is most of us know isolation is lethal. If you don't have other people in your life who actively, you can get the stuff that you're dealing with and it's a safe place, that is utterly lethal. But to me, the interesting thing is, okay, how do we do it? And I think that's really was the fun part of the research is don't show me just the issues. What would it look like for us to put that into practice in our own life? We know going fast. Fast and furious is a way to go off mission because you're just not paying attention. We know pace matters, but how do we do it? We know money trips us up. It captivates our heart all too easily. Okay, we know that. How do we do it? And so that was the fun part, was just learning from the practices of those who have gone before us and to say, how did you do it? Tell me what you put in practice in your life. And I can tell you just personally, this book project, this research, it changed some of the practices in my own life in a very significant way, because I know the path that I was on It was not necessarily a path of long-term faithfulness. So that's been really helpful.
1: Well, as you mentioned, Peter, and we all know this, the scripture teaches it, but it's easy to forget that the things that divert leaders, anybody really, other Christians from their missions, and what seems to drive most people, money, power, and sex, your book talks about those, but can you give some practical thoughts on what do we, okay, we know that, what do we do about it? How do we avoid it?
0: And I want to hear how you do that in your own life. That's, I think for all of us, that was really the fun of having the conversations. But just one practical example. So we were just talking about the importance of having other people in our life. And my experience was I was much more methodical and intentional about the plans that I had for the year or for the quarter or whatever than the people that I am in relationship with. And long term, I think we over-index on the plans and activities and under-index on the importance of people. And so we created a real simple tool. It's a constellation mentoring model that looks at what are the most important relationships in your life. And for me, having names down on paper, having this model of these are the people that I am going to be spending time with this year to learn in these areas. These are my core four. These are the people that there are no secrets. These are the people that the stuff that gets pushed down in our life, these are the safe people to get that out. These are the people that are going on a journey, and these are my prayer partners, and we're committing to be praying for each other this year. And these are the people that we're pouring into. So maybe too much granular specificity, but it's actually a model that says, I want to be way more intentional about the people that I am in relationship with. And I can tell you that has changed the ability to see, to spot, to go off a mission. And King Solomon, who knows a thing or two about going off mission, he said, wounds from a friend can be trusted. And so it's like, if that's true, who are the friends who love us enough to inflict a few wounds on the journey together? But how do you live it out? What's this look like in your life?
1: Well, one thing I was going to ask you was about the subject of the spiritual disciplines. And for me personally, those are so critical, whatever it may be, fellowship, daily time in the scriptures, in prayer, etc.
0: Yeah, no, in many ways, that's also part of the conclusion, right? It's that the small things that we do matter more than we realize when compounded by time. And if you and I, in our backyard, we had this little tiny acorn and this little tiny oak tree that was starting to take root. If you and I go and weed that, how long would it take? 5 seconds, pull it out. You ignore that little tree, you ignore that for 10 years, it is going to be a project that will consume a long time. And I think that to me is the difference. Are we going to be people that weed? Are we going to be people that do the work today? Or are we going to be people that ignore, hope it goes away? And that was the tragic thing. I can't tell you strongly enough the level of remorse and regret and sadness that we heard. Everyone wishing that they had a do-over. Like everyone wishing that they could go back and just pull up that sapling, just pull up that little, instead of ignoring it, thinking it's going to go away on its own. It never does. It only grows. And so to me, that was like a really significant piece of what I do today might seem inconsequential, but the habits, the patterns, what I do today that sets the pattern for what I do this week, that matters more. That will determine our destination.
1: Well, the book is How Leaders Lose Their Way and How to Make Sure It Doesn't Happen to You. My guest is Peter Greer. He is the president and CEO of Hope International, and he co-wrote the book with Jill Heise. And I'm wondering, Peter, obviously the major issues, these big issues, money, power, and sex, those are quite well known. What about, and I think early on you used the phrase, a small compromises. You just explained it with the illustration there of the oak tree. What are some of those small compromises that we might be tempted to overlook or ignore?
0: And one of the phrases that we heard that broke my heart, because as we're having these interviews, we're having these conversations, the same phrase was used in multiple of the interviews. And the phrase was this, all of a sudden. Mm. But then you start actually looking at their story in their own words, and it was never all of a sudden. It was never, it was small cracks. It was small compromises. And so the attentiveness to the small compromises is not small in consequence over time. And so the question is, how do we pay attention? How do we actually see? How do we spot? How do we identify? And yeah, some of the big ones, but to me, it's far more interesting to go upstream and say, what are the attitudes? What are the attitudes? And just one very practical one. I am convinced that if we don't have any downtime, if we do not, and this was something that we heard, personal prayer matters. Personal prayer, and actually a posture that, as David wrote in Psalm 139, search me and know me. If you have not slowed down, if you have not put down a device, if you have not slowed your heart, changed your breathing, and with sincerity, oftentimes with hands open for me, it's like, Lord, show me. Show me not if I'm drifting, show me where I'm drifting. Show me where there are those small compromises because I don't want to ignore them. I don't want to wake up someday and all of a sudden realize that there had been a series of very unwise decisions that I had made. So I think that is, at the end of the day, it's like, how do we go upstream to get the attitudes before the actions of where we might be going off track? And just one real one, I deserve this. That is a toxic idea. Look at all I'm doing for you, God. Look at, people don't understand, I deserve, that is a toxic attitude. It'll never happen to me, toxic attitude. This idea of there's an exceptionalism, the rules don't apply to me, that's good for other people. And that, again, the example of King Solomon, if you look at his life and what he wrote in the book of Proverbs, he knew what to do. And then you look at his life, he didn't do it. And I don't think that's just for a king from a long time ago. I think that's a very modern example that if we know and yet don't do in our life, the bigger the gap that grows between know and do, I think the bigger danger we find ourselves in.
1: So as you said, and you write in your book, and King Solomon knew better, and of course Ecclesiastes takes us through these various avenues, various places where he looked to find meaning and didn't find it. The Havel, he concluded that life was ultimately what, meaningless or vapor, that kind of thing. How do you explain that, knowing what to do? We have the head knowledge, we know the Bible, and yet we don't do it.
0: Maybe it's just because we're on this theme, but I find it so interesting to look at the contrast between Solomon and David. Both of them had plenty of times that they went off track in pretty significant ways. Mm-hmm. And yet David, if you look at it, he had a friend, Jonathan, who was with him. He had Nathan the prophet, who said, you are that person in the story. He had Joab, his commander, who said, that is not a good idea. There are multiple times that David was confronted by individuals who knew him, who loved him enough to tell him, you're going the wrong way. And yet in the life of King Solomon, do you know how many times we can see someone challenging his authority? How many times someone went and said, that's a really bad idea? Zero. Never once. And so that is one of the things that makes a difference. Who in our life have we invited to inflict a few wounds to get us back on track? That is so essential, because we're all going to go off track. We're all going to wander in a different direction. But who in our life is going to lovingly say, you're going the wrong way?
1: Well, Peter, I know our time is going very quickly here, but I wanted to ask you aspect of the book that is how it is put together, how it's constructed. That is that each chapter ends with a prayer. And I'm wondering if you could tell us why that is and what kinds of things the prayers touch on.
0: Yeah, because if we want to stay on mission, we need help. We need help.
1: Big time.
0: So if this book could be misinterpreted as a, here's what you need to do, as opposed to, here's who you need to go to for help. It would have completely missed out on what is most important. This is not a self-help book. This is a you need help book, and knowing who to go to. So our friend Ryan Skoog, he was the co-author in Lead with Prayer. We asked him if he would provide some prayers at the end of every chapter, and I just love them. I have prayed them. I continue to pray them, and it just gives words to these longings chapter by chapter, that at the end of the day, this is not our strength, white knuckle it, grip, just do, try harder. It is, this is an issue. You're probably having some drift, and our gracious, gracious Father invites us back. And so seek his ways. Search me, Lord, know me, and lead me in your way as maybe the heart posture of the entire project.
1: Well, Peter, maybe somebody has just joined us now. They've just tuned in, so to speak. Maybe they're listening on the podcast and they can rewind and whatever. But what are the main takeaways here? If you could give us kind of a quick sort of summary recap.
0: The statistics are that one out of three leaders finish well, meaning they do not significantly abuse their power, platform, or privilege. That is the reality, which means two out of three lose their way. That breaks my heart. And that means statistically, it is easier to lose your way than it is to actually have that life that is marked by long-term faithfulness. So pay attention, roll up your sleeves, understand what matters. Let's go for it, and living in light of God's amazing grace.
1: And it's all about finishing well.
0: That's right. Yeah. Yeah. Let's go. Let's go more than one out of three. Let's go three out of three.
1: Well, the book, again, How Leaders Lose Their Way and How to Make Sure It Doesn't Happen to You. My guest, Peter Greer, and he co-wrote the book with Jill Heise. Peter is CEO of Hope International, president and CEO of Hope International, a global nonprofit working to alleviate physical and spiritual poverty in 29 countries around the world. And Peter, just as sort of a footnote, tell us a little bit about Hope International and how you go about alleviating physical and spiritual poverty.
0: Yeah, no, that's so kind of you to ask. Yeah, so we are an organization that invests in the dreams of families in the world's underserved communities as we proclaim and live the gospel. So this maybe unusual mix of entrepreneurship, access to capital, savings and loans, training, along with a group discipleship model. So if people have heard about microfinance movement or church-centered savings groups, that's the space where we are. But really just going beyond the short-term provision of immediate need and trying to help families create jobs so they can care for families over the long term. So that's the mission, that's the model. And if you want to learn more, you can go to hopeinternational.org. But Christ-centered microenterprise development.
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That was David Leonard with Walking On Down. Thank you for joining us this afternoon here on Pilgrim Radio on a Friday afternoon. So blessed to be with you today. And we got a lot of music coming up this hour. We've got some great stuff from Ann Wilson, from Brandon Lake, Josh Wilson, and Kane. So lots more coming up this hour. But right now we've got Sidewalk Prophets, and this is Chosen. What do you-

That was Andrew Peterson with He Is Worthy. Thank you so much for joining us this afternoon on Friday here on Pilgrim Radio. We've got Pastor Adam Ramsey saying, "The gospel frees me to be honest about the ways I fall short instead of being crushed by them, because it reminds me that Jesus was crushed for me." We are beings who deserve to be punished, to be crushed because of our sins, because of everything that we have done wrong. But God gives us what we don't deserve, which is His grace and His mercy. And He puts it on His own Son, Jesus, to remain a righteous judge, passing the debt of sin onto His Son. And so we exist and live with Him in His mercy and grace. Right now we've got Phil Wickham, and this is Praise the Lord.

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1: But we can feel totally disheveled in our own hearts. Maybe we even feel the place that our interior life is so messed up, we can't even keep going. But the reality is that we've got to open the door, let people know what's going on, because we need each other's help to clean up, to help out, to support us, to be able to stand up in the midst of whatever struggle God has purposed and decreed for our lives.
0: That's Mike Fabares on Second Period, heard at 10 a.m., 3 p.m., and 7 p.m. Pacific on Pilgrim Radio.

60 Seconds in the Psalms from Psalm 147. Sing to the Lord with thanksgiving. Make melody to our God on the lyre. He covers the heavens with clouds. He prepares rain for the earth. He makes grass grow on the hills. He gives to the beasts their food and to the young ravens that cry. His delight is not in the strength of the horse, nor his pleasure in the legs of a man. But the Lord takes pleasure in those who fear him, in those who hope in his steadfast love. From Psalm 147, verses 7 to 11, on Pilgrim Radio.

That was Josh Wilson with Dream Small. Thanks for being with us this afternoon on Pilgrim Radio. Coming up in the next hour, we have a whole another hour of worship, so stick around for that. And at 3 p.m. Pacific and 4 p.m. Mountain Time, we have second period, in which the series, verse by verse through 2 Corinthians, from Pastor Mike Fabares of Compass Bible Church in Aliso Viejo, California, has a message called The Practical Requirements of Comfort. So stick around for that. Grab your Bibles and follow along in 2 Corinthians. Right now, we've got Ryan Stevenson, and this is Through It All.

Psalm 150, verses 1 to 5. Praise the Lord. Praise God in His sanctuary. Praise Him in His mighty heavens. Praise Him for His acts of power. Praise Him for His surpassing greatness. Praise Him with the sounding of the trumpet. Praise Him with the harp and lyre. Praise Him with timbrel and dancing. Praise Him with the strings and pipe. Praise Him with the clash of cymbals. Praise Him with resounding cymbals. 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

That was Pat Barrett with I've Got a Fire. Do you have that fire in you yourself? If you don't, I've known myself to go through seasons of sort of spiritual drought. But one of the best ways to do that is just intentional connection with God. Get into his word, get into a vibrant prayer life, and especially replace your music, the things, your entertainment with just some deep worship for God. And you know what? That will reignite that fire within you for the Lord. Right now, we've got Matthew West, and this is One Song.

That was Zach Williams with Hello Hallelujah. Thank you so much for joining us here on Pilgrim Radio in the afternoon. On this date in 430 AD, St. Augustine of Hippo, the famous church father and one of the outstanding theological figures of the ages, died. It was St. Augustine who wrote, "You have made us for yourself, O Lord, and our hearts are restless until they find their rest in you." Amen. We find our rest in God alone. Without God, we are weary, we are wandering, we are searching. But with him, we find our hope and we find our rest. Right now, we've got Leanna Crawford, and this is How Can You Not? I see.

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1: So when Jesus prays, let them be one, he's saying one of the greatest apologetics in the world is the unity of my people, that they would maintain a unity. And I believe that one of the things that breaks the heart of God is when there's fractures among God's people, when there's divisiveness among God's people, when God's people go to war with each other. And certainly I mean politically, but I also just mean spiritually, that we would begin to see somebody that Jesus Christ has died for as somebody other than us, than one of us.
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0: And now, your spotlight on creation.
1: Considered to be one of the natural wonders of the world, God made the Grand Canyon magnificent. The Grand Canyon stretches some 277 miles in length. At its width, it's 18 miles wide. And amazingly, at its lowest point, the canyon falls more than a mile deep. In all, it's slightly larger than 1,900 square miles. Compare that to Rhode Island at only 1,200 square miles. And although Native Americans have lived in the region for many years, the canyon wasn't officially documented until the year 1869 by John Wesley Powell, who led an expedition to the bottom of it. In fact, it was Powell that named it the Grand Canyon. Prior to that, it was simply known as the Big Canyon or the Great Canyon. It was turned into the 17th national park in this country in the year 1919. And although many evolutionists claim that the canyon was carved by the Colorado River over millions of years, a better answer may be the catastrophic flood of Noah's time. Researchers believe that the canyon was made relatively quickly as the flood waters receded, according to Genesis chapter 8. Researchers say the evidence indicates catastrophic deposition of the sand by deep, fast-moving water in a matter of days, consistent with conditions caused during the flood. In the walls of the canyon are rock layers that were once sand, mud, or lime. In fact, God made the region so rich in various kinds of rock that the Grand Canyon has become one of the world's most important sites for geological research, shining a spotlight on God's large creation of the Grand Canyon. This is Pilgrim Radio.

That was J.J. Heller with Holy Ground. Thanks for joining us here on Pilgrim Radio. And a reminder to stick around for extra credit at 5 p.m. Pacific and 6 p.m. Mountain Time. The message today is called How Jesus Prays for Himself. This is from Pastor J.T. English of Storyline Church in Arvada, Colorado, part of his series in the Gospel of John called Stay With Me. So be sure to follow along in John, especially if you are new to this Bible thing. The book of John is the best place to start. So join us at 5 p.m. Pacific, 6 p.m. Mountain Time for that study in John. Right now we've got Laura's story, and this is Mighty to Save.

Martin Luther once said that music is the art of the prophets and the gift of God. We agree. This is Pilgrim Radio.

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1: Mike Fabares, pastors Compass Bible Church in Aliso Viejo, California. And today we continue his series, 2 Corinthians, verse by verse, and the message, The Practical Requirements of Comfort. 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
2: The world, of course, as Jesus promised, would be filled with a lot of trouble for us as Christians. For us as Christians in particular, it would be hard. In this world, you'll have tribulation, Jesus said, and that is a reality. And of course, what God would like to grant His children is comfort in the midst of that. We've been studying that topic. This is our third installment of a very short series in the first 11 verses of 2 Corinthians, and I want you to get as much out of this as you possibly can as we dealt with all the things in the last two messages that are going to necessarily be a part of what it means to be comforted by God. Doesn't mean He's going to remove all of your troubles, but He'll be able to take you through those with strength and resilience and courage and patience. And sometimes He will dismiss the trouble altogether, the temporal trouble we have. But oftentimes, it's about getting us to stand up straight. We've been studying the word that's used repeatedly in this passage, parakalesis, which is a compound word, para next to, kalesis from the verb kaleo, which means to call, to be called in next to. And it's much like when you're cold and you'll call in a blanket to bring you comfort. Or as I often illustrated, if your knee is weak and you need a knee brace, it's called in alongside. That is what we need, the interior soul that you have in the midst of the difficulties of this life. You need to be comforted. In this last section, the last four verses, verses 8 through 11 of our series, Paul then kicks into a lot of first-person plural pronouns. He uses this section as an autobiographical discussion about his own pain. Now, I've jumped ahead to this each time just to let you know that the Apostle Paul has struggles as well, and he's going to share those struggles and talk about the way God comforted him through all of this. And currently, he's still going through this, but even talks about it in a perfect tense, in the sense that it's already accomplished in one sense, because he knows, he has a confidence and a hope that God will continue to bring him along and have him bear up through all the trials. There are five things in these last four verses of our series that I want you to make sure you catch, the fundamental ingredients. It's much like cooking a meal. I mean, you might be able to imagine cooking your favorite comfort food, you know, your lasagna or your, you know, whatever it might be, some casserole. And if you leave out an ingredient or two, it can ruin the whole thing. So we need to make sure all five of these ingredients that we see in these four verses are going to be a part of what you do when you are in the midst of a trial and you need God's comfort. And I'll also say, if you're not in the midst of a difficult time right now, it's okay, because this sermon in part is directed to you as a source of comfort for other Christians. We live communally here in a sense that we live together in the Christian life, and our lives need to be the source of comfort. At least I should say the agency of God's comfort in people's lives. And I want to make sure you're studying this not only for your own comfort, but for the comfort you're going to provide to others. So let's dive into these last four verses of our series on comfort. And I want to make sure, if life's beating you up, that we get what you need and what God promises, His comfort, by doing exactly what Paul does here. Paul tells us, by the way, to follow his example. And he says that repeatedly. You should look to him and others like him to follow his example. And he lays down a great example for us in acquiring God's comfort. Follow along as I read these four verses from 2 Corinthians chapter 1, verses 8 through 11. I'll read it from the English Standard Version, and it reads like this. For we do not want you to be unaware, brothers, of the affliction we experienced in Asia. Two words there, you know, got to understand. Affliction, thlipsis, not that we need to say it, but the thlipsis is a word that means pressure. I mean, that's the kind of visual picture of pressing down. And here he is afflicted. He has this pressure in his life from the sufferings and the struggles that he's having. And Asia is the other word. You need to make sure this isn't China, right? We're not talking about the Far East. We're talking about the Middle East, or in particular, what they call, scholars will call in biblical geography, Asia Minor, which is modern day Turkey. At least most of it we're dealing with there. And we've read about Paul's travels through ancient Asia Minor and a lot of the struggles he had there. Now, I'm not sure that's what he has in mind here. There may be more local knowledge that the Corinthians have about some other struggle, but he doesn't go to great lengths to even identify it. So I don't think that's a concern of ours, even though commentators may debate it. What matters is the feelings that he's having, and that's where he goes in the second half of verse 8. For we were so utterly burdened beyond our strength that we despaired of life itself. Now, I couldn't help but quote this line in every message so far as we've been dealing with this topic, because Paul knows what it's like to be completely beyond what he thinks he can handle. And if you're feeling that way this morning or this week, or you're in the middle of something, or you feel like, I just can't do it, this is Paul is admitting this feeling, so much so that he says, we despaired of life itself. We were done. We didn't want to keep going. And we've seen many godly people in the Bible. We've scanned through those, at least by way of reference, in past weeks of Christians, or at least godly people through the Old and New Testament, that were done. They felt done. And yet God, in most cases, all the godly examples that we have in Scripture, has gotten them through their time of great despair. He was despairing of life, indeed, verse 9 says, because he felt like he'd received the sentence of death, which is not some formal decree from some bema seat or some bench in the Roman municipalities. Not that he hadn't been accused of crimes. Of course, all of those were crimes for the sake of Christ, but doesn't mean that. It means that he thought this was it, that God's sentence upon them was death. But that was to make us rely not on ourselves, but on God who raised the dead. Raises the dead. That's a great argument from greater to lesser, right? If I'm struggling, I don't think I can go on here, and I have so much pressure on me that this trial is making me feel like I'm going to give up. If the God who can raise Christ from the dead can do that, well, certainly he can revive my spirit, and he can bring me what I need to get through. And he says he's delivered us from such a deadly peril, speaking of whatever he talked about there in verse 8, and he will deliver us because his trials continue. On him we've set our hope that he will deliver us again. We're confident in that. You also, verse 11 says, must help us by prayer so that many will give thanks on our behalf for the blessing granted us through the prayers of many. Now, there are five things in these four verses we need to take note of, and all of them are key ingredients. You can't do it without all five of these. They're very important, and you should learn from the Apostle Paul to do precisely what he's doing in this particular passage. And let me start with the first key ingredient, which is probably the hardest for many of you to engage in. But I want to tell you, if it's hard for you, can you imagine how hard it must have been for the Apostle Paul, who, because of what we read in 2 Corinthians, is trying to defend his apostleship to a bunch of people here in Corinth that were hearing people disparage the Apostle Paul, that he's not all that. And here he's trying to defend himself, almost uncomfortably so, in the book of 2 Corinthians, when the people that were coming in after him were looking at Paul saying, I shouldn't listen to that guy. That guy really doesn't know what time it is. He doesn't know what's going on. You shouldn't really give attention to what he is saying. And you would think that of all things, if you're the Apostle Paul, you don't want to appear weak. And yet here in this passage, look at verse 8 again. He says, I don't want you to be unaware, brothers, of the affliction we suffered or experienced in Asia. We were so utterly burdened beyond our strength that we despaired of life itself. You'd think that's something you'd keep to yourself. You'd like to keep up the appearances of a strong Christian life, wouldn't you, Paul? And you're telling people you're struggling? Well, that seems incommensurate with the Christian life. And yet, of course, it's not. If Jesus said, in this world, you'll have tribulation, if you happen to come to your small group this week and say, I'm having tribulation, that should be exactly what people should expect. And we're all going to experience the ebb and flow of difficulties and struggles and hard times. And what's happening here, the Apostle Paul says, I don't want you to be unaware of it. I want, you know, you're my brothers, and I want you, brothers, to be aware of my pain. And that's not how most of us think. And a lot of pride in this room will keep you from making this clear to someone else that you're struggling, that the pressure of whatever you're going through is hard for you, and you may not want to say it. And I would say you take this ingredient out. I mean, if we're going to have the comfort that God provides, you better have this ingredient, and it's key. You have to be, number one, transparent with Christians. And of course, the context is you need to be transparent with Christians about your struggles, about the difficulties, about the pain. Now, we're hoping you're not in perpetual struggle. Even though your struggles may maintain, there are times when they're crushing down on you so hard that you feel like you can't continue. That's the time you better share it. And you better have the same perspective the Apostle Paul has, and that is, I don't want you to be unaware, brothers, that this is happening to me. Now, here's where it's not going to happen. Probably when the chairs are set up in theater arrangement, all facing the front while someone is up here teaching the Bible, that's not when it's going to happen. We'd prefer it not happen then because I'm talking right now, and it'd be good if you wouldn't be sharing with each other your struggles. It may happen a little bit in the lobby, maybe a little in the parking lot, but the time this is going to happen are when the chairs at church or some church function go face-to-face instead of side-by-side. And I know I talk a lot about this, but you really can't do church on the weekends. That's not how this works. The church is all about us being face-to-face in chairs or sofas or couches or whatever, facing one another and having discussions where people that you know, you repeatedly see every single week, they know you and you know them. You know their struggles and they know yours. And you're transparent enough to share with them what you're going through. If you don't do that, right, then when you struggle, God's going to say, why aren't you doing what I told you to do? I gave you the example right here from the Apostle Paul. An ingredient one, number one, was when you're struggling, people should know. Not just any people. Right? Your coworkers shouldn't know more about your struggles than your fellow brothers and sisters at church. You need to share these. You need to be open to these. Why? Well, I told God, because God says the agency, we learned this week, number one, in the first three verses, is people. Right? 2 Corinthians chapter 7, I've quoted it in each sermon so far. Paul says, God, who comforts the downcast, right? The word depressed, right? Those who are down, comforted us with the coming of Titus. That's one good example of the Apostle Paul saying, you know, I talked about all this comfort. He comforted us by the instrumentality of people. People are the agency of God brokering his encouragement into your life. This paraclesis coming in and holding you up, strengthening you so you can stand. That is what God does through people. And here's the thing about people. They're not mind readers. They need to know what's going on in your life. So you need to share with them when there is a struggle. Now, by the way, for those of you always seeking attention from everyone else, this is not your license. Say, great, I'll have this in my back pocket. Every small group I go to, I'll always say, I just need your attention. So do not use this as some kind of chip, because like the boy crying wolf, if you want to talk fables for a minute, no one is going to believe you when you really are hurting. This is not, we don't want you to be Eeyore coming to your small group every single week saying how terrible it is and everyone needs to pray for you, right? This is not something that should be continual. If it is, I'm thinking you've got a spiritual problem. Paul is not always known for this. As a matter of fact, a lot of times he's sharing the joy that he has, even in the midst of trial. And he's saying, rejoice in the Lord, rejoice with me. He's saying that kind of thing all the time. But sometimes he's down and he's burdened beyond what he can bear. And he's sharing with people, this is my problem. This is the struggle. You need to know how I'm feeling right now. And you need to share that with people, because people are the instrument of God's comfort. And until they know that, God can't mobilize them, or at least he doesn't seem to mobilize them as we need them mobilized. Philippians chapter 2, verses 1 through 5. Here's a set of words that are very important. It's what we need, and it always happens in the context of a group of people, people whose interests are not focused on the front with someone, you know, preaching the Bible, but people who are face-to-face talking biblical things and helping one another. Verse 1, Philippians 2, if there's any, and here's our word again, paraklesis, translated here, encouragement, same word, encouragement, comfort, same word. If there's any bolstering and buoying my spirit in the midst of, if there's any encouragement in Christ, if there's any comfort, there's another word, similar word, from love. If there's any fellowship, koinonia, participation in the spirit, any of that fabric of the mending of people's lives together to hold me up, if there's any affection, any sympathy, these are things you hope to get. Where? In the midst of people. He says, hey, all you Philippians, make my joy complete by being of the same mind, get together and be on the same page, have the same love, being in full accord with one mind. And when you get together, do nothing from selfish ambition or conceit, but in humility count others as more significant than yourselves. Now, here's the key. Verse 4. Let each of you look not only to your own interests, but also the interests of others. Have this mind among yourselves, which is yours in Christ Jesus. And then it goes on to this great Christological section about how he left heaven to come and meet the needs of human beings by his life and death on a cross and his resurrection. I just want to remind you, if you think, well, I'm not hurting, so I'm not going to small groups, that's not the point. Matter of fact, if you're feeling really good and you're strong in your Christian life and God has given you smooth sailing this week, fantastic. You need to be there so you can live out verse 4, because your interest needs to be there for someone who may be hurting, and all of a sudden now their interests go in the front seat of your mind and your life and all that you're interested in doing. You're there to help. This is so important that you recognize that all these great words, comfort, encouragement, of participation, fellowship, affection, sympathy, all of that is done in the context of the body of Christ getting together. And it doesn't happen when there's thousands like there are on the weekend at Compass. It happens when there's a dozen or less in a small group somewhere where people are facing each other and they're having a chance to meet needs as people are honest enough to share how they're doing. And at least in a group of 10 to 12 to 15 people, right, someone's going to need some extra support this week. And this is where this all takes place. You've got to be transparent to get the consolation, comfort, participation, affection, and sympathy that comes through the body of Christ. It's Christ's encouragement and Christ's love, and it's the participation or the fellowship of the Spirit. All of that is brokered through those meetings together. Oh, and let me speak to those of you that have given up on it because you've tried that. Been there, done that, Pastor Mike. I know how this works. I was honest. I was transparent. They didn't care. They didn't do right. Matter of fact, I don't know, it was like an interest for a week, and then it was, no one ever asked. Listen, if you've been burned by people, just jot this down. 2 Timothy chapter 4, verses 9 through 11. And you can go all the way, 12, 13, 14, when he starts to talk about Alexander the coppersmith. Paul had a lot of people that did him wrong. Would you agree with that? Here he is in a Roman prison the second time, about to lose his head by the Roman officials, and everyone has abandoned him. Demas loved the present world. Others dispatched because of ministry. But he is now there alone with only one person with him. And here's what he says. Hey, Timothy, can you come to me? And can you bring John Mark with you, please? Paul is asking for people, even when people he relied on weren't trustworthy, even when they didn't respond well. So some of you are no longer involved in a small group. You used to be. You used to be a part of a ministry where you were face-to-face with people. But now you just check in on Sunday, and you're done with all that because you did it, you tried it, and it didn't work. Can you be as godly as the Apostle Paul and at least say, I know some people have let me down, but I'm not giving up on people being the hands and feet and body of Christ? Because Christ is going to broker his comfort through them. And it may not be that Alexander or Demas are the guy, but there's going to be somebody like Luke or John or Timothy, and they're going to work in your lives the comfort of God when you're struggling. We need the body of Christ. Don't let a bad experience isolate you. Philemon was a little book we studied between Acts and 2 Corinthians. And I love the word here in verse 7. It says, for I've derived much joy and comfort from your love. Paul writing to Philemon. He says, my brother, because the hearts of the saints have been refreshed through you. That happens when people are face-to-face in small groups. It needs to be a part of your priority. If you're too busy to go to a small group at your church, whether you're listening on the radio or whether you're sitting here looking at my face right now, then you're too busy as a Christian. You need to cut back. You just need to. You got to have time for this. It needs to happen. 2 Corinthians chapter 1, let's look at verse 9 now. That's the first ingredient. You got to be honest. You got to be transparent about your hurts. Verse 9, now look at it carefully. Indeed, we felt that we had received the sentence of death. Oh man, we thought we were going to die. But that was to make us not rely on ourselves, but on our small group that God provided. Write down small group there. Make sure you underline that and highlight that phrase. Do you see that there, small group? No. I thought this was all about, Pastor Mike, about small groups. About other people. Yeah, but Paul knows the difference between the means and the source. And you know who doesn't know the difference between the means and the source? Non-Christians. Don't act like a non-Christian. Don't think like a non-Christian. Right? Don't confuse the fact that the non-Christian can go to a support group, a hobby group, a guild, a 12-step program, whatever. They can go to groups and get a lot of God's blessings just through the natural common grace of God. They can experience a lot of good things, like they can by hiking through the Sierras or sitting on a cliff looking at the Pacific Ocean, and they can be calm. There can be things that happen in their lives brokered from God. Every good gift is from God, and they experience a lot of good gifts. But they start to focus on the means and not the source. And you can too, but you're supposed to be a Christian. And the difference, according to Romans 1, between Christians and non-Christians is they don't give thanks, but you give thanks, not to the means, although you should give thanks to the means, but to the source. Number two, you need to trust the ultimate source of comfort. If your last small group was full of jerks and you think this was a bust, man, God has not failed you. People may fail you. Demas may fail you. Alexander the coppersmith might have caused you great harm. But God wants you to continue to trust him to provide what is needed in your life, and he'll do that through the means of people. It may be different people than the last group you were a part of. But God is going to provide it, and you need to thank him and look to him and focus on him and trust in him. Non-Christians don't get it. They don't. They understand at least the fact that there's plenty of gifts of God that they expect. They don't understand that even in their marriage, think of a non-Christian in a marriage. There are people on your block, in your neighborhood that have marriages. They're two non-Christians and they have a good marriage, and they get the gift of God through that relationship. That's the common grace of God. But they don't understand this, that the animation of the spirit within their spouse that brings them such joy, or their children or their grandchildren, it comes from God. In him we live and move and exist. We have our being in God. He holds all things. There's not a human being alive on the planet. Let's just say you were the last person. Every other person is animated by God himself. All I'm saying is that every good thing comes from God. Christians are supposed to look past the means, even though we give thanks for the means. Look at 1 Corinthians 16. If you want to see how we should praise the means, we should take note of them. And you should be thankful for your small group and Christians that have stood by you, just as Paul was of the people that God used, like Titus in his life, to bring comfort. But you ought to know that comfort comes from God. It is God who comforts the downcast. And you need to be focused on that, because if you start trusting in the means and not the source, right? I guarantee you, it may not happen early in your Christian life, but later in your Christian life, you're going to be dinged for that. God is not going to put up with it. 39 years into his reign. I'll make you look at this in 2 Chronicles 16 this week. If you go to your small group, and you're going to read about Asa, one little verse where he gets sick in his feet. Who knows what it was? Gout, diabetes, who knows? Arterial disease. Something affected his feet and it became severe. He had been the king for 39 years. He'd been leading Israel, which according to the book of Moses, he was supposed to write himself a copy of the law, carry it around and read it. He had 39 years of knowing God's truth, God's word, and trusting in God. Now at the end of his life, he picked up the phone and he called the physicians, right? He said, I need my doctor right now. Now, is God against doctors? No, but he dies in the next verse because he sought the physicians and he did not seek the Lord. That's the problem. Paul traveled with his own doctor. If you can travel with your doctor on the mission field, take him along. It's a good thing to have. But you understand, you're supposed to trust not in the doctor, not in the chemotherapy, not in your oncologist, not in your financial planner, not in the S&P 500. You're supposed to trust in God. No, those means may provide what God is giving you, but all good things come from him. And if you confuse the source with the means, I guarantee you, you're going to get in trouble. Just think of David. I quote him often, but out there as a teenager, when he tried to put on Saul's armor, he goes, this doesn't work. This doesn't fit. God has delivered me from the paw of the lion and the bear. Guess what? I'm going to go after this guy in the name of the Lord. And he runs to the battle, whirling a slingshot over his shoulder and lands one right between his eyes and kills the giant, trusting in God. He then writes songs about it. As the commander-in-chief of the Israeli army, he says, you know what? We don't trust in chariots and horses. People trust in bows and spears and all kinds of swords, but we trust in God. Well, at the end of his life, he's out there. At the end of his ministry, after all these years counting his troops, like some guy about to retire, sitting here recounting all of his money. If you're trusting in the means and not the source, particularly if you've been around the block in the Christian life a few times, God is expecting you to trust in him. Remember the whole point of Jesus telling the apostles, don't take a backpack, don't take a wallet, don't take a staff, don't take anything you need for this trip. They should have raised their hand and said, Proverbs says we're supposed to. But here's the Son of God saying, don't bring any of that. And at the end of the ministry, he goes, okay, guys, I'm about to go be crucified here. I'm going to leave you at the ascension. Hey, go get a backpack. Go get a staff. Go get an extra pair of sandals. Go get a cloak. Go get a sword. Matter of fact, if you don't have a sword and you got two cloaks, go sell a cloak and get a sword. What are you talking about? Were they supposed to trust in the swords and the cloaks and the wallets and the backpack? No, not supposed to trust in those things. They weren't supposed to. And yet they were supposed to have them because those were the general means of God providing for them. But here's the thing about spiritual maturity. You're supposed to trust in the source, not in the means. I want you to go to your small group. I want you to go to church. I want you to read your Bible. I want you to prepare for all the eventualities of life. I want you to save for retirement. I want you to have health insurance. I want you to all do that. But the minute you trust in that, you've just violated the basic principle of being a Christian. You're supposed to trust in God for all of that. If you need comfort, I want you to go and pull up to your small group, wherever that small group is meeting, whether it's a sub-congregation, you break into small groups for the second half, or whether it's a home somewhere in a home fellowship group. I want you to pray, God, I'm hurting. I want you to bring me comfort, you to bring me comfort through the body of Christ that I'm about to meet with. There's means and there's source. Please don't get those confused. God who raises the dead can raise your spirit, can get you through your trial. Verse 10. You still with me on this passage? Verse 10. He delivered us from such a deadly peril, right? Whatever it was in Asia, he got through that. And he will deliver us. He's still struggling. He's about to say in verse 11, I need help. He will deliver. And on him, we've set our hope that he will deliver us again. Now, what kind of deliverance do you have in mind? Is he going to live forever because he's going to keep praying this all the way through the second Roman imprisonment and he's not going to get his head chopped off? No, we've learned that throughout the whole book of Acts. I mean, think about what was going on in the book of Acts. Acts chapter 12, you get one apostle is imprisoned. The other one gets his head chopped off. James is dead. Or how about John the Baptist? John the Baptist in Matthew 12 gets killed. Or what, did God not deliver them? When Paul does go to get his head chopped off in 2 Timothy 4, he says, God will bring me safely into his kingdom. He knows being brought safely into his kingdom is a kind of deliverance. Look up again at verse number 7. He said, our hope for you, this is the end of last week's lesson. Our hope for you is unshaken, for we know that as you share in our sufferings, you will also share in our comfort. You will have comfort. There's the deliverance from despair, from thinking you can't handle it, from thinking you just can't make it. You're going to die, but you can't do it anymore. God will deliver you from that. He will. That's what the Bible promises. Paul ends up getting a no from God three times in 2 Corinthians 12. You remember that? I prayed that this thorn of the flesh would go away. And God says, no, no, no, you're going to live with a chronic illness. And he lives with that, as far as we know, from all of his writings to the end of his life. So the chronic illness didn't go away, but you know what went away is all the despair about his chronic illness. He was okay because he said, God said, his grace is sufficient for me. He could stand up straight, though the outer man is decaying and certainly in his mind, certainly must have been his chronic disease. The inner man is being renewed day by day. Here's the deal. You need to have the deliverance in your mind, not the kind that the prosperity gospel preachers will tell you about in their arenas, but the kind that God really promises, that whatever comes your way, no matter what difficulty you have, God will allow you to stand up straight and stand up strong with courageous perseverance so that you are not defeated. One day you're going to die. One day you're going to be physically defeated, but you're never going to be someone who's lacking the deliverance of God if you're a child of God, and you ought to live like that. Turn to one passage with me real quick on this, Romans chapter 8. In Romans chapter 8, if I said to you, pick a chapter of Romans that is going to encourage you, you'd think of Romans 8, but you may forget the context. The Christians in Rome were being persecuted. They were suffering. If you have any doubt at that, look near the end of this chapter when it says in verse 36, as it's written, for your sake, we're being killed all the day long. We're regarded as sheep to be slaughtered. That's the mindset, at least circumstantially, among the Roman Christians. This is hard, and it was going to get really hard. Nero, Diocletian, I mean, the Roman emperors that wanted to eliminate and extract the Christians from Rome. I mean, this was a bad time. They were living in the catacombs at one point, under persecution, running from the officials of Rome. It's going to be hard. But my favorite verse starting this whole thing, at least this part of the discussion, in verse 18, Romans 8:18, he says, I consider that the sufferings of this present time not worth comparing to the glory that is to be revealed to us. You do understand, we're going to get delivered ultimately at the end of this road. And whether your heads get chopped off or you get killed or whatever happens, talk about deliverance. The glory that's going to be revealed to you. I mean, we're not even going to be able to compare how bad the bad was on earth to how good the good is there. That's the picture. And he says, it's going to be so good. Now, I know verse 19, he says, creation, it just can't wait to be done and to get to the place where the sons of God are revealed in all their glory. That'll be good. Creation was subjected to futility. And we've read this twice, talking about the need for comfort. We know it's because the world has been cursed in Genesis 3. And it's all about futility at this point. But in verse 21, creation knows, if we personify creation as knowing anything, of course, God knows that creation is going to be set free from its bondage to corruption into the freedom of the glory of the children of God. It's going to be so good for the children of God. For we know the whole creation, verse 22, has been groaning together in the pains of childbirth. And that's not a fun afternoon, right? That's hard until now, until the present day. And that's the first century, 2,000 years ago. For not only creation, but we ourselves, we know what it's like to suffer. That's how this all started in verse 18. We're groaning inwardly. We can't wait for our adoption. So that's the ultimate deliverance, the redemption of the body. You may have a redeemed spirit right now. God may have purchased your spirit out of the slave holding of sin, and you may now be forgiven. But here's one thing. Your body is still laden with sin and corruption, and it's dying. And there's all kinds of persecution that's going to hurt your body. But one day, the redemption of your body is going to solve all that. Now, that is the hope of the Christian life. In this hope, we were saved. Hope, if you had it, well, it wouldn't be hope. You can't talk about hope in a prosperity gospel church because it's all about the here and now. But I've told you multiple times, it's not about the here and now. It's about the then and there. And here he says it. For hope, man, we wouldn't be hoping for what we see. But if we hope, verse 25, for what we don't see, here's our word, hupomene. We'll wait for it with hupomene. Flipsis and hupomene, those are two great words. The pressure, the downward pressure of I can't take it anymore, and hupomene, hupo under mene, to remain, to stand up, to be there, to not give up, to hold up under the pressure of suffering. And of course, the agency of that is the people of God. The source of that is God himself. God has a good plan. He wants to keep you strong, waiting patiently, enduring courageously. Number three, you need to affirm God's good plans. You need to say, God does have a good plan, and the plan is to get me through all the sufferings of the present time, and they're going to be so small compared to how great the glory of the next life is going to be. Spirit's going to help us. Verse 26, if you're still in Romans 8, verse 27, he's always praying for the right things when I'm praying for the wrong things. Verse 28, we know that those who love God, all things work together for good. We're going to get there. We're going to be ultimately delivered. He's going to deliver us with hope and courage and strength throughout all of the patient enduring we have to go through. Because we're called according to his purpose. What's his purpose? Well, he laid his love on us. He foreknew us. Then he predestined us. He planned and architected our salvation. He conforms us now to the image of his son, but he'll ultimately conform us to the image of his son when our bodies are redeemed, in order that he might be the firstborn among many brothers. If he's predestined you, he's called you. If he's called you, he's justified you. If he's justified you, he's glorified you. Well, we haven't gotten there yet, but it's as good as done in this chain of the things that God says he's going to do for every Christian. And the reality is that if you're on the justification module, the link in this chain, well, what's next is it's absolutely indomitable. It's going to happen. You're going to be glorified. And that's the great thing. Even if you are like sheep that are led to the slaughter, verse 36, there's nothing that is going to separate you from this plan and the love that God has endowed. God's got a good plan. It may be that you end up like John the Baptist or James the Apostle, but just know where it's all headed. And know that all of this is to help you to stand up under whatever struggle God throws in your path. Back to our text, 2 Corinthians chapter 1, verse 11. Paul's still going through it, and he says this in the present tense, you also must help us by prayer. Let's just stop right there. It's as simple as that. Number four, request prayer support. If the Apostle Paul incessantly requests prayer support, and of course he does, then I think you should not think you're above that. When was the last time you asked for prayer? You need to ask for prayer. Well, some of you don't even have the context to ask for prayer. You need to be in a group where your chairs are face-to-face, people that know you and care about you and learn about who you are. They know you, you know them, and you can share what it is that you need help with in your prayer life. God, please Make this church obedient to this very simple command that you do not forsake the assembling of yourselves together, not just in theater seating, but in round circles in people's living rooms or in all the 100,000 square feet of facility we have here, because it happens all night long, all week long. That's what I meant to say. Every night, right? People are meeting in small groups around this campus because that's where the heavy lifting of being able to say, pray for me, help me through this takes place. If you're strong, that's fantastic. No trials right now? Great. Go and put their needs before your own. But if you're hurting and you're struggling, that's when you ask for prayer. And it's really hard when I sit there on the patio and I talk to someone in the lobby and they say, oh, I'm going through a terrible time. And I ask, have you asked people to pray for you? I mean, don't say no to that. Well, don't lie to me either, but you need to ask for prayer. If I ask you things like, have you told your small group? The wrong answer is, I don't have a small group. That's the wrong answer. You need to find a small group, be a part of that small group, and make sure you ask for prayer. Look at this prayer, Romans 15. This is amazing. One example, I thought of all the examples of the Apostle Paul, and I wasn't exhaustive, so I won't give you a number because I didn't do the count, but all throughout, I mean, I can think of 1 Thessalonians, I can think of Philippians, Colossians. Paul is asking here in Romans 15 again for prayer, but just look at the way he saddles them with the burden of praying, which again should be a privilege for us. But he says it this way, verse 30, Romans 15, 30. I appeal to you, brothers. Well, that's even a strong start, but it gets worse. By the Lord Jesus Christ, by the King, right? The Deliverer, the Christos, the Christ, the Messiah. And by the love of the Spirit, by the third person of the Godhead, because he's the Spirit who loves. Think about this, that you, this is good, soon agonizomai, that you strive together, that you struggle together with me in your prayers to God on my behalf. Now, you don't need that big preamble to asking for prayer in your small group, but you ought to know that this is the kind of prayer request that Paul's saying, this is only, I just appeal to you by the authority of Christ, by the authority of God's Spirit, because the God's Spirit is love. Man, would you just do more than just throw up a simple prayer? Could you struggle with me in prayer for this thing that I'm facing? There's nothing unbiblical or selfish about that, because he's not asking, I just need a boat in the harbor off the Mediterranean. I hope in Caesarea I can get a stand-up paddleboard. Can you pray for that? No, he says, you know what? I have something I need you to pray for, and that is that I can be delivered from the unbelievers that want to kill me, the unbelievers in Judea, and that my service for Jerusalem may be acceptable to the saints, so that by God's will I may come to you with joy and be refreshed in your company. I need to get to you guys, and I need to be delivered from the people that are threatening my life, and I need to make sure that the ministry that I'm bringing to Jerusalem in the midst of their famine, that would be well accepted and that it would get there safely. I just think we need to be more forward about asking for prayer. Jot it down. We don't have time to look at it, but James chapter 5, verses 13 through 18, it starts with a very simple statement. If you're suffering, you better be praying. Whenever you suffer, you need to pray. And then it immediately talks about expanding the prayer circle all the way to a discussion about, you know how effectual a prayer is from a righteous person, which is great. One of the reasons I want to expand the prayer circle is I'd like to hit a few of those people to pray for me. I want to expand the prayer circle to have the effect.

come and wrestle in prayer for whatever it is you're struggling with. God may not change your circumstance like he didn't with Paul in 2 Corinthians 12, but he can change your heart. He can let you stand up with joy to sing in the dungeons of Philippi in stocks, hymns before God at midnight. That can happen. God can lift you up. That's the paraclesis that we've been trying to talk about for the last 3 weeks. Request the prayer support. Middle of verse 11, back to our passage, 2 Corinthians chapter 1. So that, I want everyone praying for me here, Paul says, so that many will give thanks on our behalf for the blessing granted us through the prayers of many. Here's the problem with you going through your struggles alone. Number one, you're leaving on the table the number one way God wants to give you comfort, strength, courageous boldness in the midst of your struggle. You're leaving that all on the table. You need the body of Christ. You should have utilized them. But here's one of the collateral damages that come from that. When God does take you through that, if indeed he does, and he lets you stand up strong through the midst of that struggle, who's going to be thanking God for that? You. I mean, I hope you. But what if you had six people that wrestled in prayer through the struggle that you're facing, and you get to share with them the blessing of deliverance, and you now stand strong, and you say, I have incurred the comfort of God. Man, I'm not crying myself to sleep every night this week. God has changed the circumstances, or he's changed my heart, or he's changed both. Then everybody gets to participate. All this thing we do before we get up to the preaching, all the worship that we sing, all the thanksgiving, all the things we do to praise God, if it's not fueled by specific things, and it's pretty hollow. Real worship takes place when people are being thankful to God for specific things. We're praising him, not only for who he is, but for what he does because of who he is. And you know, if you come into this thinking about the 5, 6, 7 things that God has done for the people you've been praying for, then your praise is filled with fuel. And we need more of that. Sometimes our worship is pretty flat in our own hearts because we don't have much to praise God for because we're not involved in the sufferings of other people. He says, I want the prayer circle expanded. You must help us by prayer so that many will give thanks on our behalf for the blessings granted us through the prayers of many. And what is that? The kind of deliverance he talked about in verse 7. The kind of deliverance he talked about in verse 10. One passage on this, and I think I take you to Psalm 116, at least one of the verses in the small group discussions this week. I hope you do get to your small group and get to these questions. But let me read a little bit of the context that I don't point you to. In Psalm 116, look at this with me. What a great psalm. Unattributed psalm, but here it is in verse 1. The psalmist says, I love the Lord because he's heard my voice and my pleas for mercy. I love the word mercy because even the struggles and sufferings, as we talked about in week 1 of this series, sometimes you feel like I got myself into this jam. Well, even so, we're calling on God to get us through the struggle, the mercy, right? I know I don't deserve this, but God, I prayed that you would help me, and you did. Because you inclined your ear, verse 2, to me. Therefore, I'll call on him as long as I live. This is good. The snares of death encompass me, verse 3. The pangs of Sheol, of the grave, laid hold on me. I suffered distress and anguish. Man, I was down. I mean, maybe like Paul, despairing even of life. Then I called on the name of the Lord. Oh, Lord, I pray, deliver my soul. Now, gracious is the Lord, the right and righteous. Our God is merciful. He preserves the simple. I'm no one great, but here I am. God is answering my prayer. When I was brought low, he saved me. Return, oh my soul, to your rest. By the way, if you did there's a hapax legomena, a one-time Greek New Testament word that's used in Colossians as Paul talked about the comfort he got in Colossians 4 from his friends. And the word agora, you know the word agora, like the marketplace, the buzz of the marketplace? It's a compound word, and it talks about the buzz of all the marketplace, so to speak. That's the image in the word. It's all calmed. You know, it's like going to a busy, like the Spectrum or something, in the midst of the height of all the people is shopping at Christmas, and then going there at 3 a.m. when, you know, somebody's just barely sweeping up. And the calm and the quiet, it's like that's the picture of it's translated comfort in Colossians 4. The comfort that comes, the calm that comes. And I love that phrase right there. And he basically paints that picture. Return, O my soul, to your rest. Calm now. Be calm. For the Lord has dealt bountifully with you. Verse 8, you've delivered my soul from death and my eyes from tears and my feet from stumbling. Man, I was crying myself to sleep, but you fixed it. You fixed me. I will walk before you in the land of the living. I'm going to stand up straight. I'm going to get up and go to work. I'm going to do this stuff that you've called me to do. You got me through this. I believed, even when I spoke.
I'm greatly afflicted. I set in my alarm, all mankind are

0: fires. Now, I know Paul quotes this as the truth because certainly it is objectively true, technically, right? People grow up, they all lie. And that's stated in the New Testament as a universal thing. But here's a statement of despair. You know, he's saying, I was calling out. I was just so greatly afflicted and I was alarmed. This is kind of like Psalm 73 when Asaph said, I was like a brute. I was like a beast before you. Like, everybody's a liar. I can't trust in anybody. This is a statement of the despair of someone being really down. And then he says in verse 12, but you got me through it. What am I going to render the Lord for all his benefits to me? I'll lift up the cup of salvation. I'll call in the name of the Lord. I'm going to pay my vows to the Lord in the presence of all of his people. I can't wait to get to my small group to tell people this. I can't wait to rejoice and praise God in the multitude, in the throng, as Psalm 35 says. I'm going to go and pay my vows. I'm going to sign up for the next ministry. I'm going to go serve. I'm going to go give. I'm going to do. I can't wait. I mean, here's a supercharged Christian life because God got that person through the difficulty. And the Bible says, get people involved in this. Not only will they be the source of it, but you'll fuel their lives in worship like the person that goes through this deliverance. They're fixing the road by my house, thankfully, because it's been a mess. But one thing I've learned about them trying to smooth out the roads is it gets worse before it gets better. They tear it up, man. It's torn up in a horrible way. I mean, the pavement's uneven, and they do something just to grind it out to where your tires scream at you when you drive by it. There's bumps, there's holes, there's potholes. One thing I notice, no matter what your car is, and there's some cars that look pretty beefy out there, the big Ford Broncos and the four-wheel drives and the Cybertrucks or whatever, but, you know, everybody struggles through this. Not only is it dusty and dirty and bumpy, but it just, I mean, there are sections of this that just flip your car around. Now, here's, it's kind of like people. There are some people that are like the Mini Coopers of your small group, right? They're low to the ground and they feel every bump. I'm assuming I've never driven one, but whatever, the genteel kind of car. And every little bump, every speed bump, you know, just messes with their lives. But even the big trucks sometimes hit some rough road that even messes up the, I mean, you watch the, whatever, you don't maybe watch, but then, you know, like the Baja 500 or whatever, where these big, gigantic trucks with these giant wheels and huge suspension, and still they hit the right rock or they hit the right, you know, obstacle and they break an axle or their wheel flies off or whatever. Even big trucks and small cars all alike, when they run into something that messes up the exterior of their life, everyone's going to notice that. And there are people that come to your small group and they got a flat tire, so to speak, and you know, they lost a loved one. Oh man, we need to care for them. Gone through a divorce, they're a business, they're out of work, whatever. And you know, they're struggling. But just know there's a lot that goes on in the inside. Like, I was heading home and I have everything nicely balanced on my dashboard and all the pockets and everything. And you hit certain parts of the road and it throws everything on the floorboard. And so the interior of our lives can be messed up. The exterior, maybe just a little dusty. No one knows how bad it is on the inside. But we can feel totally disheveled in our own hearts. Maybe we even feel to the place that our interior life is so messed up, we can't even keep going. But the reality is that we've got to open the door, let people know what's going on, because we need each other's help to clean up, to help out, to support us, to be able to stand up in the midst of whatever struggle God has purposed and decreed for our lives. Don't be afraid to ask for help. And if you're strong and everything's good right now, it's smooth sailing for you, great. Get to your small groups this week and say, I'm here to put your interests before my own. We need to hold each other up. We need to help each other through this life. In this world, we're going to have tribulation, but we need help to hold on tightly to Jesus's word that we're supposed to take heart, that he's overcome the world, that yet the best is yet to come, and the good that he has planned for us. He's going to work all things together for his ultimate good and the conformity of our lives to Christ. So let's lean into this week. Would you stand with me as we close in a word of prayer? Several hymns written in the wake of people's pain. This old Swedish hymn, this gal had lost her family. Her father had died in a boating accident. She wrote these words, day by day, with each passing moment, strength I find to meet my trials here. Trusting in my father's wise bestowment, I've no cause for worry and no cause for fear. Let's pray. God, give us that kind of perspective. We know what's right. We know what's true. It's hard for our hearts sometimes that are so hurt, so frustrated, so pained by so many circumstances. God, I just pray that we'd be much more invested in each other much more honest about our struggles, that you provide for us the comfort that only comes from you through the people that you have appointed to be around us in this season of our lives. Thanks for this congregation, for every part in it, every person in it. I mean that, God, every person, every regenerate Christian in this church has such an important role to play in each other's lives. So help us, God, to be involved, even now, even starting now, in the lobby, in the parking lot, through text this afternoon, through phone calls this week, through meetings throughout the week. Just let us encourage each other and all the more as we see the day drawing near. In Jesus' name, amen.
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That was Eric Nieder with Praise You All the Same. Thanks for joining us this afternoon here on Pilgrim Radio. And do you have the habit of praising him all the same? Whether it is good that's come your way or hard times that have come your way, are we thankful for everything that he's given us, even when it seems like we are struggling? I would encourage you to just praise him all the same, regardless of situation, and see how your perspective changes in the midst of that. We have a whole hour of more worship coming from Taya, Mercy Me, Phil Wickham, and Micah Tyler. But right now it's Ryan Stevenson with Holding Nothing Back.

0: Close.
1: That was Matthew West with Be Close. Thanks for being with us in the afternoon here on Pilgrim Radio. From writer Brett McCracken, he says the Bible is the most important source of wisdom because it is literally the eternal God, the standard and source of all truth, revealing himself. What a miraculous thing. No other book on earth can claim to be the literal word of God. It is wisdom for our souls. It is instruction for the righteous, and it is the narrative of a fallen world that meets its God through the sacrifice of the Son. Right now, we've got Apollo LTD with Redemption Song.

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1: The bottom line is we are both Pharaoh and Israel. We are Pharaoh to the point that we have these areas in our lives that are just really hard and rebellious and callous that God is continuing to work on and offers us ways to just be humble. And then we're also Israel because we need to be redeemed. We need to be saved. We need to be protected because we're rebellious, hard-hearted people enslaved to sin.
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Here's some truth for life from Alistair Begg's Daily Devotional. Philippians 4, verse 4 says, "Rejoice in the Lord always. Again, I will say, rejoice." Happiness cannot be turned on like a tap. Joy does not come at the flip of a switch. As Christians, we have highs and lows like everyone else. Sometimes we feel great. Other times, we feel stuck. So what do we do with the command that tells us to be joyful continually, or, as the text has it, to rejoice always? Some people conceive of joy as something that ebbs and flows according to our circumstances. If this were so, the path to joy would be to ensure that our circumstances contain as many good things as possible and that we cut out anything and anyone that brings us down. But the Apostle Paul offers us a different take. The Christian joy he describes is intended to be steady and stable. Paul clues us in to the source of this joy here. "Rejoice in the Lord always. Again, I will say, rejoice." The key is the phrase in between "rejoice" and "always," "in the Lord." Those three little words make all the difference in the world. If we let our joy ebb and flow with our circumstances, then we're inevitably going to find ourselves in trouble. Hard times will come sooner or later. But if we rejoice in the Lord, who is the same yesterday and today and forever, then our joy is anchored in someone unchanging, and so it will be unfading. Christian joy is a joy that can coexist with deep sadness. Your circumstances may bring you grief, but they need not extinguish your joy if you find it in the Lord, in who He is, how He loves you, and what He has promised you. Place your hope in Him and remind yourself of His unchanging nature, and you will be on the path toward rejoicing always, even in hardship. Today, no matter your circumstances, you can find solace, rest, and yes, even joy in the glorious truth that God is with you through it all and will one day set all things aright. From Alistair Begg's book, Truth for Life, Volume 2, on Pilgrim Radio.

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That was Micah Tyler with Never Been a Moment. Thank you so much for joining us in the afternoon here on Pilgrim Radio. 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Today's reading is 1 Samuel chapter 26 through 2 Samuel chapter 7. 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
2: J.T. English pastors Storyline Church in Arvada, Colorado. And today we continue his series, Stay With Me, the Gospel of John, and his message, How Jesus Prays for Himself. Now here's J.T. English.
3: If you have a copy of God's Word, I want to invite you to open up to John chapter 17. John 17 is where we'll be. Jesus' high priestly prayer as he wraps up his kind of intimate conversation with his disciples in the upper room. John chapter 17. Have you ever had a moment in your life where you knew, beyond a shadow of a doubt, people were talking about you? But you just knew it, and you weren't there to hear what they were saying. Have you ever had that moment? Maybe it's like your kids, you know, your kids are like in the other room conspiring against you, mom or dad. Maybe it's you're an employee and you know that your boss and your boss's boss or the CEO, the president, whoever are talking about you before some kind of a review or an evaluation. But we all have those moments in our life, don't we? What does this person think about me? What would they say about me? And what are they saying about me in that room? What I want to invite you into John 17 is a moment like that. In this moment in John 17, Jesus is going to pray what is known